0: to their utter horror when they looked behind them. The black figure had returned and seemed to be approaching them. This time there was no stopping the car, and Zach drove everyone to the safety of their own homes. Zach, Tyler, Lisa, and Colby have never been back.
1: Even though they escaped that night, the ordeal doesn't end.
0: After that eventful evening, strange things happened to all four of the friends for months, and all four of them have experienced visions of the thin, dark man in their own homes. The sighting of the thin man after the event is not unheard of in paranormal circles. Usually when an entity does this, they're sending a message, and that is, you've come onto my territory, I'm coming onto yours. And the fact that this entity continued to appear for months afterwards, to me, seems like a message. Don't come back, otherwise you'll be seeing more of me.
1: Like Zach and his friends, Sean and Joe are also left scarred by their ordeal.
2: I went back a couple of years ago because I wanted to write about the experience, and I got as far as the gate, and I'm not going to go back there. I'm 36 years old now. You know, I don't have any ghosts to chase. It brought back a lot of the same feelings that I had that night, and it's still pretty terrifying. When I think about it, and I think about how lucky we actually were to get out unscathed.
3: There are a lot of unknowns when you're dealing with that type of energy.
0: I don't advise anyone to go looking for the devil, asking for the devil, let alone provoking the devil, just for kicks especially. From what I know, it's a life-changing experience. It's one that comes with dire consequences, and you just shouldn't do it.

0: Would I say I'm ready to be executed? Yeah, I mean, it's not going to be that big deal.
1: We were dedicated to killing Nazis. And that's what we volunteered for.
2: You feel like you have superpowers.
3: If you thought curving space and time is weird, you've heard nothing yet.
4: When in El Salvador, we want the Salvadorians to.
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11: Over 7 years, fears grow within Toronto's gay village. Men are disappearing, and the police have no answers.
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11: The search for the missing shakes the city and the world to its core.
14: We started discovering photographs of men we had no idea who they were.
15: I had never heard or seen anything even remotely close to what I was seeing and hearing about here.
11: A murderer hunts the vulnerable and leaves very few clues behind.
16: Your average, everyday, nice guy.
17: Just seemed like a very happy man.
18: In fact, he's a mall Santa. He works as a mall Santa.
14: But then he obviously has this other side where he was also killing men.
19: The guy was a monster. The guy did horrible, horrible, horrible things.
14: I've never been involved in a missing person investigation that turned into a homicide. And not just one, and not just two, but it turned out to be eight.
20: It was just terrible. It was devastating.
14: How many more are there going to be?
21: You don't get stabbed by a fire.
22: There's anger, hatred. It's overkill.
12: It feels like nothing is being done by the police.
23: You could be the next victim.
12: The community was saying there's a serial killer.
24: Who on earth would want to do this and why?

0: Toronto's church in Wellesley Village is home to Canada's largest LGBTQ plus community.
1: The queer community came together because of external threats. I mean, this village exists because we had to come together so we could protect one another.
0: But after years of feeling safe, everything changes in 2010. On a late summer night, Sri Lankan refugee Skandaraj Navaratnam leaves the local bar and disappears.

0: Days pass before anyone notices.
1: I went down to talk to the police about his disappearance. I was determined to just tell them what I knew, just because he was somebody that I felt strongly about.
2: So I see the posters of Skanda going up, and I recognize his name as being a Sri Lankan Tamil name. And I'm also from that community. I'm Sri Lankan Tamil, and I'm a gay man myself. And to know that he went missing in the village, it's causing a lot of stress in the community.
1: People started talking about it. I posted on my Facebook, just trying to get the word out.
3: He's been missing now for just over 10 days. We receive thousands of missing persons reports every year. Some of them are very innocuous, and others raise some serious alarms and some serious red flags.

0: you know, as time went on, your mind would always jump back to like whatever happened. There was no answer.
1: Police searched but found nothing suspicious. Skanda was known to run off, fleeing to places like Niagara Falls to escape the city. Maybe he decided just to go into hiding.

0: But soon after, another man mysteriously vanishes from the village. One night, Abdul Basir Faizi calls his wife and says he's going out with friends. She never hears from him again.
1: Basir Faizi is last seen by his family on December the 29th of 2010 and is reported as missing to the police by his family the next day. Basir is different than Skanda in that he's married, he has kids. He did have a fixed address, he was employed, he did have a regular schedule.

0: Police canvass the city, and they discover their first clue. Abdul Basir's missing car. It's abandoned in an area called Moore Park, kilometers away from anywhere he's known to frequent.
1: Police want to know what it's doing there, and a door-to-door canvass is conducted of the neighborhood. The vehicle is seized, and it's searched and examined forensically. Nobody had seen anything.
2: When you're talking about homosexual people who come from even more religious backgrounds, the idea that they would break contact with their family or even with some of their friends who aren't necessarily in the same community, that's not unheard of.
3: There's still an added layer of fear of if they connect with members of their own community and they're not out, then is that information going to find its way back to their family back home? And what kind of implications there are?
1: After all this canvassing and searching, examination of his cellular records and his computer, again, we're left with no answers and even less speculation and theories than we had with Skanda.
0: Two years later, Majid Kayan has a friend over, but they're interrupted when someone else joins them and a fight breaks out. Soon after, Majid vanishes.
1: There's one witness who's located who says, I saw him walking out of the building, and he said, I'll be right back, and he disappeared.
0: Another refugee has disappeared. Police begin to see a pattern.
1: Suddenly we realize there's not just one missing brown-skinned male from the gay village. We actually now have three of them.
0: And the village begins to sound the alarm for the first time.
3: Peers are fearful of going out on dates and going online to meet individuals because living in the community, you see posters of people who look like you. One, fine. Then you see the second person, and then you see the third person, and there is a lot of concern.
4: Scary because the village is usually a really safe place for everybody.
5: Just shocked. It's sort of like you never think of you. Like, that you'd go out and be targeted, you know, you could be the next victim.
6: There's this tension, this kind of nervous energy of, you know, am I going to be safe when I'm going out?
7: You can't help but think there's something going on.
3: The community was saying there's a serial killer, because all of these men who look alike went missing. Yet there were also people saying that these men have gone back to their wives or have been deported.
8: After the disappearance of Kayan, one of his friends goes to the police, spends hours in interrogation, and mentions that a man named Bruce was in Kayan's life, had come for a date, and had met him at various other places and bars and things, and he was very controlling, and he thinks he might have something to do with this disappearance, but he doesn't know.
9: People have no idea how much NASA has impacted their lives.
10: One, lift off.
11: Artificial intelligence, it's a revolution.
12: There are so many unanswered questions.
13: We are on the dark side of the universe.
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1: Search dogs are utilized, and parks are searched. There's theories and there's speculation, but we quite frankly don't know what has happened to them.
0: For the next 7 years, a killer continues to hide in plain sight. More men from the village will die, and the murderer will slip from the police's grasp time and time again.
2: It's not unusual. You start with a very wide net, and when you finish it, you realize that the individual you've now narrowed all the evidence to, you've already come across him several times.
0: More than 15 years before his eventual arrest, Toronto police would unknowingly meet the murderer, Bruce MacArthur, for the first time.
3: MacArthur visits a sex worker in the village and beats him with a pipe.
2: He does it in this crude way. Rather than using some kind of chemical sedative or somehow seducing the victim into a vulnerable position, he hasn't yet tested out all the different possibilities. And so he just hits them over the back of the head and attempts to knock them unconscious.
3: The sex worker then calls the police, and there's an investigation.
2: It's his first criminal offense. MacArthur cunningly will now try to get ahead of that crime. And so he goes to the police. And he now has this very controlled interview.
0: MacArthur is smart and admits to the assault right away. He knows how to play everyone around him, including the police. MacArthur appears sincere and filled with remorse. He pleads guilty to the assault in 2003 and is sent for a psychiatric assessment to measure his threat to society.
2: MacArthur now has one interview with a psychiatrist from the province who's going to assess just how dangerous he is. And she's very impressed with his tests, with his demeanor. He seems to be, contrite. He's in his 50s. So for him not to have a record suggests that this is something that's not pathologically in his past and therefore unlikely that he will repeat this.
3: The psychiatrist's assessment of MacArthur was that MacArthur was not a danger to reoffend, and the Crown attorney in the case agreed with him.
0: He's given a conditional sentence, an order to remain under house arrest for 2 years less a day. He's also banned from the gay village. MacArthur comes later in life to the gay village scene. He'd been married for 25 years and has two children.
3: MacArthur, typical of someone who's been in the closet or straight for a long time, when he finally did come out in the late 90s, he was everywhere, and he was going to the Black Eagle, he was going to the gay coffee houses in the village, and he was on every online site.
2: Being gay may not be the only thing that he was hiding. There may have been even deeper desires, darker ones lurking inside of him.
0: MacArthur was a traveling salesman for many years, but he was laid off after the assault and needed a new career. He found a job in landscaping. Some of his clients were in Toronto's affluent Leaside neighborhood.
3: Leaside is a nice middle to upper middle class neighborhood. Beautiful parks that are onto the ravine.
4: Now, this is a unique ravine property. It overlooks the valley. We have a park basically on three sides.
5: 35 years ago, I moved into this house because my parents, who lived across the street, were beginning to have health problems. I've been a teacher of innovative courses, primarily for women, for about 40 years.
4: Got eclectic background, basically entrepreneur, and more importantly, probably social entrepreneur. So doing things that help people, doing things that explore areas that need to be explored.
5: Bruce's sister called one night and said, "Karen, you have a double garage." I thought, yes. She said, "My brother just bought a landscaping firm. He needs a place to store his things right away. Can he have half of your garage?" So I said, "That sounds good, but could he cut our lawn in the summer so Ron doesn't have to come back from the cottage once a week?" That was it. Simple. Everyone was happy. He was good at his job. He liked his clients. He had a great relationship with his ex-wife. He enjoyed his two children. He had a roommate he got along with very well. He loved his grandchildren. Just seemed like a very happy man.
4: And because of his hours being different all the time, we felt it was great protection for the house as well, because nobody was going to know when he was coming or going.
3: Having a landscaping company means you pretty much are independent. You can do what you like, when you like. And his landscape business allowed him to be in control, and he loved being in control, and he hired people to work under him, which meant they had to do whatever he wanted.
6: It's been all day, don't they?
7: We were dedicated to killing Nazis. That's what we volunteered for.
8: Guy Martin going for a piece of history. How much further can he go?
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16: To do.
0: Skandinavaratnam was one of MacArthur's day laborers and his longtime lover.
5: I like Skanda. He was very charming. Bruce had trouble taking in any new information. He just fought it. So I was teasing him, and Skanda was staring at the ground with a big grin on his face. I could see that he thought it was pretty funny. At least he liked my jokes. Bruce never got them.
17: Skanda was a free spirit, man. He was super nice, always welcoming, always friendly, very bohemian. He was a very bohemian dude.
2: Skanda would be Bruce MacArthur's, as far as we know, first victim.
3: We do know from other people who MacArthur tried to kill that he often would start with aggressive sex and then start with the neck, below pressure on the neck.
2: Could have been a crime of passion where MacArthur doesn't want to be left. It could have been a angry outburst, kind of unplanned, unexpected.
3: We're pretty sure he was killed in the apartment, but he might have been killed in the van. But we're not sure of exactly how he killed or why, and he hadn't perfected his killing machine yet.
0: MacArthur keeps a souvenir of Skanda's, his bracelet.
2: What he's fantasizing is about having a man that is his to do with whatever he wants. And at some point, morally, mentally, he crosses that boundary where he'll even kill for it.
0: With each victim, MacArthur's collection grows. He saves their jewelry and keeps photos of the missing person posters in honor of his deadly deeds.
2: As that fantasy of doing what he's doing begins to escalate, more planning starts going into the work. Collecting souvenirs or totems, it's a way for a serial killer, first of all, to relive that moment. It's almost a romantic gesture to keep hair closer to you, and it's sanitary. You know, I mean, you can't keep a finger that way, and the hair doesn't change. It doesn't decompose, so it still is kind of alive.
0: MacArthur adds another element to his post-murder routine. He dresses Majid in a fur coat and hat. He places a cigar and snaps a picture. And just like his first two victims, Majid is killed with ligature strangulation.
2: That's a very sadistic mode of ligature strangulation. It's cold, it's controlling, it's predatory. It's, you know, when you think sometimes of strangulation, they're done kind of in anger and passion, out of control. This is not what this is about. What he's doing is he's controlling them into their deaths. Bruce MacArthur sees a statistical anomaly. And he's the age where serial killers, prominent serial killers in the past, have retired. He's just starting.
0: Just 3 weeks after Majid disappears, the case takes an unbelievable turn.
1: It's a bizarre tip. It's hard to believe. The tip comes from an individual who is engaged in a cannibalism fetish form through a website on the internet. The same informant has been conversing online with somebody who has claimed to have killed and eaten a man from Toronto's gay village who had brown skin. The same informant had previously led authorities in a European country to capture an actual cannibal. The informant conducts some searches on the internet based on what the suspect had told him and discovers that there is a missing male from Toronto's gay village with brown skin named Skanda Navaratnam. It's a confession from one person to another that he has committed murder. This becomes a murder investigation.
0: This is no longer just a missing persons case, and the police need to act fast. They form a task force called Project Houston, one of the year's biggest covert operations. But first, they need to identify their target, so they focus on untangling the cannibalism website.
18: It's a very difficult website to get onto and get into, and has various levels.
0: Now, the forensic technology team must take a deep dive into the dark web, spiraling into the secret underground world of cannibalism. Cloaked with a fake ID, the police are determined to find more and uncover the true identity of their potential cannibal, a user known as Chefmate 50.
18: He holds the rank of Master Chef on the website.
0: Chefmate 50 cleverly conceals his online fingerprint with numerous IP addresses and mirror sites.
18: He is the one who has told the individual in Switzerland that he has killed and eaten a man from Toronto's gay village.
0: After a month-long plunge into the dark web, Project Houston finally links a real person to Chefmate 50.
18: An individual named James Brunton from Peterborough was identified. So Brunton is now...
12: We all do it. You have a night for yourself, but don't like the sound of the silence, so you turn on the TV just for the ambiance. 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And other insurers, well, they may make you feel alone. But when you switch to GEICO, you've got claims reps available around the clock. So whenever you need, you'll have people around to help. And let's turn on the washing machine, just for good measure. 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
13: 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It feels good to GEICO.
19: When I scraped my car in that parking garage, I was worried that it could be a long process to take care of it. 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
20: I have definitely already been here. Now, is it left, right, or right, left? Well, maybe I'll cut a path out and find my way back later.
19: But it wasn't like that. I filed a claim in under 2 minutes on the GEICO app, and they handled it from there. It was taken care of almost as quickly as it happened.
13: It feels good to get help quick. It feels good to GEICO.
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18: And then I've ran them.
0: To catch their killer, Project Houston assembles a team of top investigators.
18: I needed a German-speaking officer. I needed a tech officer who was savvy with the dark web. I needed a warrant affiant who could churn out search warrants and production orders and authorizations.
0: With a warrant to enter Brunton's house, the police are on a hunt for evidence. They clone his digital devices and look deeper into his internet history.
18: We get from Brunton's internet provider over 100,000 emails, historic emails that have been stored on the internet provider's server that we have to sift through.
0: What they find is alarming. The day after Skanda went missing, Brunton took to the dark web to look for human flesh recipes and methods of non-consensual torture.
18: Some of the discussions that Brunton was having online would make the hair on the back of your neck stand up. There's one particular young male who's in the United States who he has established a contract with online for when that young male turns 18, he will come to Canada to be cannibalized by Mr. Brunton.
4: The law does not permit anyone to consent to the infliction of bodily harm. People can consent to physical contact. They can consent to sports like boxing or wrestling or hockey, but they cannot agree to have physical harm inflicted on them, such as to be attacked, wounded, killed, and eaten. That consent would not be valid in law.
0: Police know that Brunton has sadistic fantasies, but they still have no idea how he's connected to the missing men. They soon find a common link.
18: We discover that Mr. Brunton, Scannon Avaratnam, and Basir Faizi all use the same dating website, which was silverdaddies.com.
6: A silver daddy is basically an attractive older man who projects wisdom, authority, safety. I mean, a lot of people feel safer with a larger, older guy.
0: But it's not just the sex app that connects these men. Police discover that Brunton likes to bring his victims to a cabin deep in the woods in an area northeast of Toronto called Bancroft. Skanda visited a cabin in the same area the week before he vanished. James Alex Brunton becomes the lead suspect for Project Houston.
3: James Brunton is a married man. He has a daughter. He's obviously involved in this fantasy cannibalism ring. But he's active in sports. He's a coach in minor league hockey.
0: Project Houston makes another discovery about Brunton.
18: We discover a video taken by an obviously covert camera inside a locker room where underage males are in various states of undress after a hockey practice or a hockey game.
0: Police now know Brunton created and distributed child pornography, but they want to get him for murder. They need hard evidence. The police form a plan. An undercover officer connects with Brunton online, posing as a potential cannibal victim from out of the country. They arrange to meet at the airport, with the police ready to catch Brunton in the act. Brunton never shows up. So police circle back and bring him in on child pornography charges and interrogate him about the missing men.
18: After months and months of work, we come to a point in May of 2013 where we determine that Mr. Brunton is basing his cannibalism fetish purely on fantasy, and we don't believe he has killed anybody. We arrest Mr. Brunton at the end of May of 2013 and charge him with numerous offenses relating to the material that we had discovered on his computer.
0: James Alex Brunton is convicted of multiple child pornography offenses and counseling to commit an indictable offense. After 6 months and no other suspects, Project Houston has to go back to square one.
18: Okay, let's push Brunton aside and let's look at these missing persons occurrences, and in particular, these three, because everything about them ties together. Their cultural heritage, their ethnicity, and their vulnerability.
0: The police need to connect the dots all over again. They start by turning their full attention to silverdaddies.com.
18: We identify a username through Silver Daddies, SilverFox51, that was found in common in Skanda's profile and Basir's profile.
0: SilverFox51 turns out to be Bruce MacArthur. MacArthur is face to face with the police once again, and with his criminal record, it seems his luck is finally running out.
2: When Project Houston brings Bruce MacArthur in for an interview, probably his wheels are spinning at this moment. He is now looking to do damage control.
0: This is a golden opportunity to end MacArthur's reign of terror. Once again, MacArthur turns up his charm into high gear.
18: He freely admits that, yes, I know these individuals.
3: While they have MacArthur there, they don't know that he's guilty of violent assault.
18: And he says, I've had some sort of relationship with one or two of them, and I don't know what has happened to them.
0: But the police make a massive error. They don't run a criminal record check.
3: That he would have a record for violently assaulting a gay person in the village, that would be a red flag as a real possible suspect in the disappearances and possible murders. So they don't have him as a killer, and they don't have him as a violent person.
7: If there's one thing I've learned in my time as a crime writer, it's that there are a million and one motives for murder.
8: The first Assyrians came into view.
22: This is the story of when Britain was in the eye of the storm.
8: Are any of these alien worlds alive? Animals, insects, disappearing into their surroundings.
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2: Ba-da-ba-ba-ba.
3: The police spend a good year and quarter or half on Project Houston investigating mostly the cannibalism ring that wasn't.
4: With no new leads, Project Houston is shut down. The police make one final call to help find the missing persons. But reporters and community members begin to ask if there's in fact a serial killer stalking the gay village.
3: And they basically closed down all investigation of the disappearances, so that from early 2014 to July of 2017, the police are doing nothing about the disappearances anymore.
5: It feels like nothing is being done by the police. Are our lives worth it? Are they not paying attention because those guys are brown and we're brown? It puts me in a situation where I'm thinking, if I went missing, what's going to happen to me? Am I going to be found?
4: MacArthur keeps a low profile and continues what appears to be a regular life. He returns to apps and websites to meet men for sex. And as his landscaping business expands, he hires a rotating roster of men to help.
3: Landscape business is very good for meeting people. You can hire and fire people. You can bring people in, which you may or may not have relationships with. It allows you to bring in a lot of new people.
6: He treats them in a way like one would a slave, or disrespectfully, and dominates them. And of course, that work gives him an opportunity to cycle through all different potential victims. Serial killers spend a lot of time trolling for that perfect victim.
7: Over the years, Bruce just expanded the job, decorated our place at Christmas. I thought I'd made the best deal in the world. And of course, for him, it saved him a fortune in the rental. It was just good for everybody. Bruce had his favorites. Of course, most of the areas he worked in were shady neighborhoods like Leaside. So a lot of hosta, begonias, endless begonias. We disagreed on that one. Impatience and succulents. And he was best at pots.
4: MacArthur feels he's in the clear and continues with his landscaping business. His list of potential victims grows. MacArthur is getting ready to kill again.
6: He is still unsatisfied. In some way, he's escalating. He is probably developing some sense of normalcy because, you know, with the first killing, he might have anguished about it.
4: He sets his sights on another immigrant in financial trouble. Sarush Mahmoudi. Sarush is from Iran and has a wife and stepson.
3: We don't know a lot about Mahmoudi, but one thing we do know is that his interaction with MacArthur led to his death directly. And we don't know how, whether he worked for him, what happened.
6: Male gay serial killers rack up big numbers. I mean, John Wayne Gacy was 33 victims, Dahmer, 14. So the

0: numbers are enormous because they already are living that double life, are cautious about just revealing their sexual orientation. They're keeping secrets. They know how to hide things. They know how to wear that mask.
1: Sarouche disappeared from the suburb of Scarborough and had no known connections to the gay village, so police never connected his case with the other missing men.
2: He had not been seen for approximately 7 days by his family in Scarborough. It's a very innocuous missing person occurrence. There's nothing suspicious about it.
1: He becomes MacArthur's fourth victim.

0: We look at the range of his victims. All are, you know, marginalized, outliers, starting from being South Asians to being, some of them are refugees, illegal refugees. Some are under, one at least is under order of deportation. And on top of that, they're gay. And on top of that, they haven't come out with their families even. You know, they're deep in what criminologists call, you know, the missing when they go missing. We don't even know they've gone missing.
1: Four men have disappeared without a trace.
2: I'd been hearing about this going on for some time, for a really long time, frankly. And you can't help but think there's something going on.
3: It's a mystery about what's going on downtown to Met.
4: We're saying things and the police just aren't hearing us.
1: Months have passed and MacArthur is ready to strike again. He picks up the pace of his murders.
0: By 2016, MacArthur has gotten away with it. And so that's where you get that cyclic serial killing kind of addiction, because every time he'll be trying to improve on his methodology in order to bring that fantasy to life.
1: And sex apps are the perfect place to hunt for a BDSM partner.
5: Would I say I'm ready to be executed? Yeah, I mean, it's not going to be that big deal.
6: We were dedicated to killing monsters. And that's what we volunteered for.
7: Oh, you feel like you have superpowers. Yeah!
8: If you thought curving space and time is weird, you've heard nothing yet.
9: When in El Salvador, we want the Salvadorians to.
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1: Or victim.
16: Some people are into what the general population would call rough sex. The term rough sex is a very broad and nonspecific term. It can be anything from just regular, plain old intercourse where the person sort of running the show is being more aggressive, or you can also cross the sphere into the kink world where you're talking about things like bondage and sadomasochism. But in every case, that sort of play is done under consent and negotiated terms.
0: And it's a harmless fantasy that hundreds of thousands of couples play at, including the infliction of pain. I mean, Shakespeare writes about the lover's pinch, right? So the question is degree.
17: When we are looking at the whole realm of BDSM sex, the issue is whether the conduct that the partners engaged in exceeded the scope of the consent.
16: Once you cross that line of consent, it stops being sex and starts being assault. And one of the foundations of it is role play. And role play is make-believe.
0: And in MacArthur's head, it's much more than play. He's going to enact that fantasy, the theater. It becomes a theater of reality. It becomes easy for Bruce MacArthur to victimize these people who might actually be fantasizing, about being bound or handcuffed.
1: MacArthur invites a man from a sex app to meet him in a parking lot. They've hooked up before, but this time is different.
0: MacArthur charms, brings his victim into close, intimate relationship. He seduces them. And then he pounces.
18: Somehow he fights MacArthur off and gets away. The man then called the police.
1: By now, MacArthur is well-practiced and knows exactly how to charm the cops. He turns himself in again, a daring move that could blow his entire cover.
18: MacArthur comes in, he's questioned by Sergeant Gauthier, who's in charge of the alleged assault case, and he's able to bullshit his way through it and say, no, it's a mutual consent thing, that the person misunderstood, there was no attempt at any assault, it was just fun and games and sexual play.
17: One of the more challenging areas in the world of sexual assault in criminal law are cases where there has been some understanding between the partners that there will be what we call rough play, rough sex. That's legal, provided that the consent has been clearly communicated. But even then, you cannot agree to the infliction of bodily harm, for example, drawing blood, or injuring someone.
1: Implied consent could be enough to put MacArthur behind bars. And a check of his criminal record should show that he has a violent assault history.
19: But 10 years after a criminal conviction, anybody can apply to have their record cleared and expunged from the RCMP database, and that's exactly what Mr. MacArthur does in 2014.
1: MacArthur carefully covers his tracks and escapes the hands of the police once more.
18: MacArthur is very good at acting and very good at turning things around. I mean, he loves the game of dealing with the police. The cop in this case should have done a much better job. He should have taken the photographs of the victim's injuries. He should have found out what MacArthur's background was. He should have found out the connection to the disappearances. He should have done a lot more. He did very little. He just accepted MacArthur's word. And that's pretty shocking.
19: And after that investigation, he is released with no charges being laid.
1: After his close call with the cops, MacArthur pauses his killing spree. He goes back to living life as if all is normal.
0: He tries to appear to be always conventional. When you look at, for example, Bruce MacArthur's Facebook photos, you know, he's at concerts, he's at these parties, he looks like grandpa.
18: Much like Gacy, he enjoys the role of playing Santa Claus.
20: On the weekend, he'd be at his some family member's place, helping with the garden, helping with the grandchildren, organizing a birthday party, and kind and helpful to everyone. At Christmas, he took all his elderly clients around and carried all the packages for them in the store. And
18: unfortunately, any real criminal is, and MacArthur was a real one as it turns out, a very good con man, very good liars, very good manipulators of the truth.
1: MacArthur keeps a low profile after the attack, but his desire to kill returns. About a year later, he emails himself a photo of his first victim, Skanda.
0: At that moment, he needed to see a past victim, getting a sense of reliving the murder. As he's psyching himself up for the next murder,
1: MacArthur goes to the gay village and stalks the streets for his next victim. He finds a recent immigrant from Turkey, Selim Essen. Just before MacArthur targets Selim, Selim sends his last text to a friend, asking for money.
21: Selim Essen struggled with addictions. He had struggled with mental health issues. He struggled financially to make ends meet. He was also new to Toronto. And all of those things combined, it put him at risk continuously.
18: He had been struggling with his immigration problems. He had some drug issues. He was pretty unstable at that time. He had various relationships, but he was, from everything I've heard from people that knew him, he was a wonderful person.
1: Following this last text message, Salim's phone is powered off.
0: As one serial killer said, I had to evict them from their bodies to do what I wanted to do. He described killing as making dolls.
19: On April 30th of 2017, Selim Essen is reported missing to the Toronto Police Service. He had last been seen almost 2 weeks before that date by friends.
18: When Essen goes missing, alarm bells don't go off in the gay community because it's not even reported. Obviously, it was reported to the police by his friends, but the police didn't relate it to the disappearances going back to 2010 to 2012.
1: MacArthur strikes again with precision. And since Selim isn't reported missing for over 10 days, the trail goes cold. Once again, leaving MacArthur with the upper hand.
19: Can you imagine if somebody was shot and killed out in Rexdale 2 weeks ago and we didn't get a call about it till now? Where do you start?

0: It was just terrible. It was devastating.
1: How many more are there going to be?
2: You don't get stabbed by a fire.
3: There's anger, hatred. It's overkill.
4: It feels like nothing is being done by the police.
5: You could be the next victim.
4: The community was saying there's a serial killer.
6: Who on earth would want to do this and why?

0: For 7 years, Bruce MacArthur has been silently killing men in Toronto's gay village. Police have no clues. MacArthur's next victim is someone inside his social circle, a friend who is widely known and loved in the gay village.
1: Andrew Kinsman had a very regular routine. He had a lot of contacts, and he essentially had said to somebody, "I'm stepping out, I'll be back, and I'll contact you at 3 o'clock.
0: Andrew and MacArthur have a sexual relationship, but they share more than just an interest in BDSM. They're both interested in serial killers.
2: It's not that unusual for people to be interested in serial killers and to have serial killer literature or DVDs around. You could be interested in serial killers, but not in necessarily thinking you're going to get killed by one.
1: On June 29th of 2017, Andrew Kinsman is reported missing to the Toronto Police Service.

0: Kinsman has a wide circle of friends and relatives who aren't going to let his disappearance go for a moment. They're going to put pressure on the police at every moment and do. This was getting very, very serious. And people were scared.
1: The community that he belonged to organized. And that's one thing that the other men lacked, is the connection to community.
2: Search parties combed the neighborhoods and parks as they look for clues.
3: We're looking for somebody that's roughly my size.
4: And I can't help but think, why is this person getting so much more attention than the three brown men?
1: When Andrew went missing, the pressure from that, I think, held police accountable.
5: We go into Kinsman's apartment and he's left pets behind. People who want to vanish somehow take care of their pets, knowing that they are going to be taken care of anyway, right? That their son is going to come by or that their neighbor is going to check on them and they've still successfully disappeared. But Kinsman's also left a large sum of cash behind, which is extremely unusual for that to happen. And the investigative response to that is all hands on deck at 51 Division.
1: It took a white man to go missing before we paid attention to everyone else.
6: There is a difference between Salim Essen's disappearance and Andrew Kinsman's disappearance. Salim Essen wasn't reported missing for about a week after he actually was last seen, and Salim Essen has no fixed address at the time of his disappearance, whereas Andrew Kinsman had set responsibilities that when those responsibilities weren't being done, neighbors noticed immediately and reported him within a very few days.
0: The first week in August in 2017, one of his closest friends organizes a community meeting of everyone in the gay community, all his friends and relatives, Kinsman's sisters. The police were there in large numbers. They couldn't say very much, but they asked people to come over and give them intelligence, information about any of the people. They were trying to communicate with the gay community for the first time openly about the disappearances. I was there as a crime writer to discuss what happened to not just the three original disappeared, but now Kinsman and Essen.
7: I just wanted a little bit of hope, that's all.
0: Real fear is palpable.
4: There is a tension in the community surrounding this.
8: It makes me feel very upset to know that somebody's out there and people are going missing and we don't know what the cause of this is.
9: Toronto police really don't care that much about the gay community.
5: You've got these two high-profile missing persons in Salim Essen and Andrew Kinsman, and your mind just goes back to 2013 when you say, we've got a problem here. We don't know what's happening to these guys, but there's a problem.
2: Toronto police form Project PRISM to investigate the disappearances. Detective David Dickinson is appointed the lead investigator.

0: Dickinson secures dozens of experts and investigators, some of whom had previously served on Project Houston.
1: As it stands right now, the evidence does not substantiate any criminality.
2: There's not a lot we can do on Salim Essen's disappearance. There weren't very many witnesses who were available for us to interview.
3: There's this huge fog of other things that we're looking at. A guy who lived in the west end of the city who had two gay men, I think 3 years apart, overdose in the basement of his residence. And so you're looking at that. There's the dungeon out in Durham region that we find underneath the farm. Out of that entire fog at the end of it, it really wasn't the end of it.
4: If there's one thing I've learned in my time as a crime writer, it's that there are a million and one motives for murder.
5: The first Assyrians came into view.
6: This is the story of when Britain was in the eye of the storm.
5: Are any of these alien worlds alive? Animals, insects, disappearing into their surroundings.
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11: We all do it. 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And other insurers, well, they may make you feel alone. But when you switch to GEICO, you've got claims reps available around the clock. So whenever you need, you'll have people around to help. And let's turn on the washing machine, just for good measure. Isn't that soothing?
12: It feels good to have support. It feels good to GEICO.
2: There were a lot of witnesses that we could still follow up with. There was a lot of leads that we could still look at with regards to Andrew Kinsman's disappearance. In the first week of the project, I go in along with the project team into Andrew Kinsman's apartment. And we look around with fresh eyes to look for any evidence or anything that might stand out that will assist us with his disappearance. In the apartment is a desk, and on that desk is a calendar. And on the date that Andrew Kinsman went missing, June 26, there's a name, Bruce, on that calendar. 3 p.m., Bruce meant nothing at the time. It was a name that went on my task list that, you know, we're still doing traditional interviews. And we had difficulties with Andrew's timeline. I knew he went missing on June 26th, but I didn't know what time. And eventually, after several weeks, we were able to narrow down based on Andrew's computer activity that it looked like he really did drop off the face of the earth on June 26th at 3 p.m. Relook at surveillance video from June 26. We observe a vehicle pull up in front of Andrew Kinsman's house almost at 3 p.m. and a person is observed leaving Andrew Kinsman's house and gets into the passenger side of that vehicle.
3: We have to find that van because that vehicle is going to be a treasure trove of evidence.
2: We go to a local Chrysler dealership. and approach the service manager and request his opinion on what this vehicle in the image may be.
9: So I told him it's a 2004 Dodge Caravan Anniversary Edition. That's the only year they have chrome rim, chrome side molding, and the vehicle does not have a pair of fog lamps.
2: I then went to the Ministry of Transportation and requested all the 2003 to 2006 Dodge Caravans in Ontario.
3: And they provide that list, which is in the thousands.
2: With that list, I immediately think I need to be able to exclude things. How do I limit this list down? One thing that is in the back of my mind, and it's been in the back of my mind for a few weeks, is the name Bruce. It's a name that I have not been able to exclude yet. It's been a witness that we have not interviewed yet.
3: How many of those thousands of red Dodge Caravans are registered to someone named Bruce?
2: So we ran Bruce against that list and narrowed that list down to five Bruces.
3: Okay, how many of them are in Toronto? One, Bruce MacArthur. Then one of the investigators from Project Houston, who is now on Project Prism, says, Bruce MacArthur. We interviewed a guy named Bruce MacArthur back in 2013. That's a big wow moment where, okay, we've got to take a real hard look at Mr. MacArthur.
0: With this connection between Project Houston and now Prism, the need to find more intensifies.
3: That means surveillance, that means undercover officers, that means tracking devices, that means warrants to break into his house and clone his computer.
2: We learned that he was a friend of Andrew Kinsman's in the past, so him picking Andrew Kinsman up on the date that he had him on the calendar, it didn't automatically stand out, this is the killer. There could be an explanation for it. We start surveilling him. We start determining who is he, what is he.
0: They want a closer look at MacArthur's van to see if it's the one caught on camera outside Andrew's apartment.
3: We want to get authorization to take that van.
0: As the search for the missing men gains momentum, MacArthur knows he needs to get rid of his van, and fast.
3: We know it's in a driveway at an address east of the city, and by the time everything is in place or we're ready to do that, the van is gone.
2: We needed to locate this 2004 Dodge Caravan and learned that Bruce MacArthur had a history of wrecking his vehicles. He had a history of sending his vehicles to the wrecking yard. We need to find it, so we thought it was reasonable to start searching the East End wrecking yards for this 2004 Dodge Caravan.
0: MacArthur arranges to have his van sent to a wrecking yard in the hopes of covering his tracks.
13: This is where we store all our vehicles. We ran the VIN number, which is the vehicle identification number, we keep on file. So we brought the police up, showed them where the car was parked. Mr. MacArthur had been a customer here in the past, so he chose this yard because he was familiar with it, I suppose, but he picked the wrong yard because we do keep our vehicles around for a period of 6 months to a year.
3: We caught it just in time. We were able to recover it before it was completely demolished. Mr. MacArthur disposed of that vehicle very shortly after the public announcement of Project Prism.
0: With the van mostly intact, police have their next big break.
2: It immediately went to the Center of Forensic Science for examination.
0: In his hurry to offload the van, not only does MacArthur choose the wrong wrecking yard, he also leaves drops of blood in the van.
13: Shortly after, the police called us. They wanted to do some DNA testing of our mechanic who had worked on the car.
0: But the mechanic's DNA is not a match. Further tests prove that the blood found in the van belongs to Andrew Kinsman.
3: Andrew Kinsman's blood is in that van. Add that on to all the other circumstantial evidence. I can now say I have evidence that Andrew Kinsman was murdered in that van.
2: With the finding of Andrew Kinsman's blood, it turned Bruce MacArthur from a person who could not be excluded in Andrew Kinsman's disappearance to a suspect in Andrew Kinsman's murder. The amount of blood that was located was minute. There was not enough blood for me to be able to go to court and prove that Andrew Kinsman had been murdered in that van.
3: Can you imagine charging someone with murder based just on that, and defense lawyers going to stand up in court and say, yeah, Mr. Kinsman worked for my client as a landscaper on a couple of odd jobs and cut his finger and bled there. It wouldn't make it past a preliminary inquiry.
14: It's been all day, don't they?
15: We were dedicated to killing Nazis. That's what we volunteered for.
16: Guy Martin going for a piece of history. How much further can he go?
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3: Just that.
0: They've found their prime suspect, but now the police need more evidence. Project Prism brings in over 100 top-tier personnel, including detectives, surveillance crew, and investigators. It becomes one of the largest forensic investigations in the history of Toronto Police.
3: Full-time surveillance on him, covert cameras to see the comings and goings.
0: Police determine a date and time to enter MacArthur's apartment.
3: He's got a roommate, so we got to make sure he's not there. You need a locksmith. You need your tech guys.
0: Plainclothed police officers covertly enter MacArthur's apartment. He's just left for work, giving them what they think is plenty of time to search. But suddenly, everything changes.
2: During the week of the entry, the weather patterns in Toronto had changed.
0: MacArthur suddenly stops his workday in a client's garden and makes his way back to his apartment.
2: We drew a line in the sand with regards to if he passed this certain line, we would have to pull out of the apartment.
3: Okay, everyone, stop. Try it again tomorrow night.
0: Police are only able to collect less than half of the data on MacArthur's computer.
3: We started looking at that data right away, but there are a million artifacts within that 45% that we have to go through. There are over 100,000 images that we have to go through.
0: 2 months before the police enter his apartment, something unusual happens. There's a break-in at the house where MacArthur keeps his landscaping tools.
1: Bruce called us at the cottage and said that the house had been broken into. So we drove down from the cottage, and the windows were all smashed. And Bruce came unglued. He was terrified.
0: The break-in brings the police to Mallory Crescent, and the possibility that they might discover one of his dark secrets has MacArthur on edge.
1: In the end, the police officer gave me a letter from Victim Services if Ron and I felt we needed help. And I asked if we could give the letter to our landscaper because he seemed to be the one that had had the bad night. He was just distraught. Strange.
21: People just don't disappear. It's very disturbing. It scares everybody.
22: It certainly has put, I know, a lot of people on what I would call red alert and being very cautious of people who are approaching.
3: I think the community is in a huge state of distress, and they have been since, not only since Kinsman has gone missing, but since Salim had gone missing. The community is looking for answers.
0: Police return to MacArthur's apartment for a second time.
2: There are obviously people that are following Bruce around and that are updating me on his movements. So when we entered Bruce MacArthur's apartment, we looked around for evidence and we observed a metal bar that was swabbed for DNA. Didn't know the significance of it at that time. And in addition, we obtained some good information, some good evidence, but again, not enough at that time to arrest him for anything.
21: You don't have a serial killer because you don't know if there was any killing that took place. That's the challenge.
0: While searching MacArthur's data, police uncover some new incriminating evidence.
2: Images of Salim Essen and Andrew Kinsman, along with others, are located on his devices.
0: For the first time, police are able to connect MacArthur to all five of the missing men from the gay village. They also find screenshots and articles about Project Prism.
21: MacArthur's secretly thriving on this. His control is extending over the news, over the community, over what appears on posts, people's anxieties, people's fears.
0: The community's fears erupt when Toronto Police Chief Mark Saunders holds an impromptu press conference about the disappearances.
3: The chief is asked point blank, is there a serial killer targeting the gay village?
23: The evidence today tells us that there is not a serial killer based on the evidence that's involved.
24: The problem with all that is the chief was putting out disinformation, in effect. He went on a press conference in December, even while his homicide unit was investigating MacArthur very closely. They had him on round-the-clock surveillance.
25: When you hear the chief of police say that there is no serial killer, there is no evidence of a serial killer at this time, it continues to show that the police really are not thinking about what the community is saying.
24: Theoretically, what Saunders said was correct. They had some evidence of one or two people may have been murdered, but that's not a serial killer yet, according to the police.
0: Before they can confirm these missing men were murdered, police need to find their bodies.
2: So we learned throughout the several months that we were surveilling Bruce MacArthur that he landscaped multiple properties across the GTA. So we began searching all the known locations that Bruce MacArthur landscaped with our cadaver dogs. We searched approximately 100 properties in the GTA.
0: Meanwhile, the forensic technology team continue their deep dive into MacArthur's computer files, and they discover the most disturbing piece of evidence yet.
2: On January 17th, we recovered images of Salim Essen, Andrew Kinsman, and other men who were unknown to me at this time, clearly deceased, in locations associated to Bruce MacArthur. It's clear on this date that these men have been murdered and that some have been staged and manipulated in other ways.
3: Finding those on MacArthur's computer now takes MacArthur and makes him an arrestable suspect.
0: But the investigation isn't over yet.
3: We don't have any bodies. We can't imagine that if he's done this, that he's done it alone. So we're looking at co-conspirators and accomplices.
2: I do not know who else is involved, if any. I do not know where the remains are of these murdered men. I want to ensure that we find this. I need time to search locations.
3: It's almost a fishing expedition. We've got to go to all these different addresses that we've associated to him very strongly, and there's about six different addresses.
21: They're not hunting an individual, they're hunting evidence. It's about the evidence, and evidence is then going to be very carefully weighed in the court. So police have a very limited procedural perspective that they follow.
0: Police watch MacArthur's every move, every hour of the day, with one rule paramount.
3: One condition: he is not allowed to be alone with another man. Dead stop.
2: Surveillance is now on Bruce MacArthur 24 hours a day. When only 16 hours or so pass before I get information that Bruce MacArthur has picked up an unknown male and is going back to his apartment. At that time, I didn't overly get concerned because in the past, Bruce MacArthur frequented the church in Wellesley Street area, and that gave us, a 10 or 15 minute window before he got back to his apartment. But my team told me that no, Bruce MacArthur had picked up this male right around the corner and was heading back to the apartment immediately.
0: Detective Dickinson has only minutes left before MacArthur might kill again.
3: Dickinson was screaming to get to Thorncliffe.
0: MacArthur is in a hurry to feed his desires. He tells the man to strip. He wants to try something a little bit different today. Things escalate quickly. He handcuffs the man to the bed and covers his head with a bag.
3: Between the time he is seen going into the elevator and going up to the 18th floor to the time where officers are banging the door, I believe it's 18 minutes.
2: We immediately took custody of him, placed him in handcuffs. One of my team members went into the apartment to ensure that the person was safe.
0: MacArthur is arrested for the first-degree murders of Andrew Kinsman and Salim Essen.
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9: Ba-da-ba-ba-ba. 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Like a landscaper's first day trimming a hedge maze.
13: I have definitely already been here. 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Well, maybe I'll cut a path out and find my way back later.
9: But it wasn't like that. 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It was taken care of almost as quickly as it happened.
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4: Investigate these occurrences.
0: But MacArthur has faced the police before, and he knows exactly what to say. He claims that he hasn't seen Andrew in nearly 2 years. And while he says that he did indeed have sex with Salim, he really couldn't remember his name. To appear cooperative, he sprinkles some truths into his web of lies. He confirms details like he keeps nylon rope beside his bed. But MacArthur won't be able to charm his way out this time. News of the arrest spreads quickly throughout the gay village.
24: In the gay community, there was a lot of shock. I wouldn't say everyone was happy about it because these were two people, but we knew that three other people at least were missing, so it didn't all add up.
0: With the need for secrecy over, police go to Karen and Ron's house, where MacArthur keeps his tools.
1: The police said, "You have to leave your house now. A serious crime has been committed, and Bruce MacArthur's been arrested."
2: Two of our cadaver dogs show interest in some planter pots that are located in the backyard.
0: When the dogs pick up a scent, a massive excavation begins. Police close off the neighborhood and secure the surrounding area.
2: It's a cold January day. They're large planter pots that are frozen to the ground. There are tents placed around these planter pots and heated so that we can move them to the Ontario Forensic Pathology Services, where they are examined and x-rayed by our forensic anthropologist and forensic pathologist.
0: In addition to the grounds, the garage is searched.
2: We started locating evidence from within the garage that connected to photographs that Bruce MacArthur had taken involving some of his victims.
0: Police find a sex toy, plastic gloves, a hacksaw, a camcorder, and a hard drive. They also discover bags of hair.
21: Is he shaving the head is the question, or is he collecting the hair? Is the actual shaving of the head some kind of impulse that he's reenacting, or some kind of fantasy, or is this simply a thing he needs to do to have the hair and keep the hair as a totem?
3: Number one for the following subsequent days was, where are the bodies? Where are the bodies?
0: One of Karen and Ron's neighbors remembers seeing MacArthur dig a large hole in the ravine behind their house where no gardening was needed. Police have their next area of interest. They get to work heating and tenting the ground. Meanwhile, the forensic team scours MacArthur's apartment and electronics for more evidence. They make a startling discovery. On his phone, they find staged photos of Majid in a fur hat and coat, along with images of many more men.
2: How large is this investigation going to go? How many more men are there going to be?
0: The results from the planters are back. In the dirt, human remains have been found.
14: This is not a way of hiding the body. What this is a way of keeping the body close to MacArthur, almost in plain sight. We're talking here about fetishistic necrophilia. He's got his own, you know, cemetery where he is still possessing them, because every time he

0: photographs, that there are descriptions of marks that are probably ligature marks on the throat. So the presumption is that they were strangled. They were, you know, ligature strangled, because manual strangulation looks slightly different. But no autopsy could have been performed because there was no body to autopsy.
1: As the investigation continues, police get closer to the truth. A couple comes forward with their own haunting tale. They tell police that MacArthur was house-sitting for them around the time Abdul Basir Faizi went missing, in the same neighborhood where his car was found.
2: After Faizi disappears and the people come home, they don't know about Faizi. They find a stain on the carpet, and they ask MacArthur about it. He says it's Coca-Cola. He's sorry he forgot to clean it up. And that's the end of it.
0: Serial killing is a learning process, right? And so every serial killer is most vulnerable in the first part, in the first few of his killings, because they have not yet developed the kind of forensic awareness that they will later.
1: Slowly, police are able to identify all of the victims, and they pinpoint the dates of their tragic deaths. Skandaraj Navaratnam died September 6, 2010. Abdul Basir Faizi, December 2010. Majid Kayan, October 2012. It was his body that was buried in the ravine. Sarush Mahmoodi, August 2015. Krishna Kumar Kanagaratnam, January 2016. Dean Lisowick, April 2016. Salim Essen, April 2017. Andrew Kinsman, June 2017.
3: So it's a very difficult time, but as an investigative team, you know, it's starting to bring some closure to us too, with regards to some of the members who've been on the team for years, that, you know, it's not the answers we were hoping for, it's not the answers we wanted, but we are starting to get answers to some of these questions that have been out there for years.
4: With his arrest comes some closure, but the trial is ahead, and we braced for it.
5: This monstrous series of homicides had been hovering over the community for quite some time. And there was a lot of anticipation as to what exactly would happen. Was he going to say anything that might shed some light on what happened, why he did what he did?
0: Why? Why does this amiable, you know, silver fox turn out to be this werewolf and does all this damage? Not just to the victims, but to people in this community, which is a, you know, very identifiable community.
5: A trial involving numerous homicide victims can be expected to take many weeks, because there is the jury selection process, there are opening statements, there are numerous expert witnesses who have to testify and be cross-examined, and defense may choose to bring their own experts to testify and give opinions. And so murder trials generally are lengthy, but when we're talking about multiple victims, they can go into months.
6: Knowing what he did to those men, they were interesting men with families and friends. And they died a slow, horrible death. And that's in the back of my mind all the time, and sometimes it creeps forward. And it's just beyond me. How could he? What was it? If you set all of the crime aside, did it ever occur to him that if he got caught, his family, his sister, his wife, his grandchildren?
1: The gay village holds a memorial with one candle lit for each of the eight men. Funerals are held for several of the victims, including Sarush Mahmoodi.

0: Salim Essen, and Dean Lisowick. Karen Fraser and Ron Smith hold a renewal ceremony at their home. Different religious leaders bless a new garden that was once the resting place for the victims.
1: The renewal ceremony was essentially to bring the community together. The peripheral damage to this was phenomenal. Families involved, the people who were on the periphery, the neighbors on the street.
2: Also, it stopped people from being frightened of the house. We had people who said that they used to walk here and started crossing the street after MacArthur.
1: Everybody who basically was impacted by this in one way or another, we felt that it was a really good idea to be able to kind of bring whoever wanted to come together and to have a ceremony basically in the celebration of life in the midst of tragedy.
3: Would I say I'm ready to be executed? Yeah, I mean, it's not going to be that big deal.
4: We were dedicated to killing Nazis. And that's what we volunteered for.
5: Oh, you feel like you have superpowers. Yeah!
6: If you thought curving space and time is weird, you've heard nothing yet.
7: When in El Salvador, we want the Salvadorians to.
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0: A year before his trial is set to begin, a surprise police announcement notifies that MacArthur will make an appearance in court.
12: There will be victims in the audience, members of the public, the media. They're all there anticipating some kind of revelation, some kind of explanation, perhaps some closure.
0: In a shocking twist, Bruce MacArthur pleads guilty to all 8 counts of first-degree murder. There will be no trial.
12: The accused pleaded guilty after having reached an agreement with the prosecution.
13: Was there some kind of deal? Was there something he wanted? A particular, maybe, facility to be incarcerated in?
12: More often than not, in my experience, a person who's pleading guilty is numb, emotionally flat, not very often offering much of an explanation. They will simply say they're sorry and that their life has been difficult, and that's about it. And it's very, it's anticlimactic. for victims, for the public, for the media. Everyone was left with a huge question mark hanging in the air. They're not getting an opportunity to have it fleshed out step by step to explain how this person committed the offense that they committed. And that can be very frustrating.
14: A trial of this, with the evidence that we obtained, would have been very hurtful for everybody. So I think the guilty plea, I think the early guilty plea was the best possible outcome.
13: It leaves a deep wound in the community. There's never closure for victims, but there is resolution. And so for some, resolution comes in knowing exactly what happened to their family member, exactly how they were killed.
12: Anyone that thought they were going to get a sense of who he really is was very, very disappointed. He offered no insights to give any indication of what kind of machinations were going on in his mind to commit these monstrous murders.
15: I think MacArthur wanted to be over with it. He liked the game with the police, while he was fending them off over the years, but once he was caught, once he knew the evidence they had, he didn't see any point in fighting it.
13: I suspect the bottom reason is he just wanted to spare his family. It's the last kind of connection he had to them. It's unlikely it's remorse.
14: I think Bruce MacArthur was good at deception. I think he deceived his family. I think he deceived his roommate. I think he deceived the police along the way. He ultimately was very good at living a double life.
12: Justice McMahon said that Mr. MacArthur was a sexual predator who killed his victims for his own warped and sick gratification. That the ability to kill, dismember, and decapitate his victims repeatedly was pure evil. It was agreed that he would receive 8 concurrent life sentences and an ineligibility for parole for 25 years.
0: This great tragedy left deep wounds. But for many, the community bonds are forged tighter and stronger.
1: We did not know anyone from the village when this started. We went to the first vigil because we felt it was important for us to show up, and show solidarity with the people who were suffering at the same time. We had somebody come up to us who offered the keys to his apartment while he and his partner were away on vacation if we needed a place to stay. Someone who we'd never seen before, never met. And the kindness and the camaraderie and the friendship of these people has come to mean a great deal to us over time as well. And we've stayed in touch. And for that, we're very grateful.
2: The question I was asked, has this changed you and Ron? Really, it didn't. It confirmed the way that we look at the world, what we've always tried to do, but it made us really determined to scratch out every small, positive, little silver lining that we could get out of the situation to make certain it didn't happen again.
16: The idea that it was actually a gay man who was killing other gay men is uniquely horrifying, because the queer community came together because of external threats. This village exists because we had to come together so we could protect one another. And the whole idea that it was one of our own people that was doing this, nobody really wanted to believe that. It's a lot easier to blame somebody else, to blame some queer-bashing homophobe.

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6: There is growing concern in this country and fear about deadly attacks against transgender Americans, particularly trans women of color.
7: Last year, a transgender person was murdered every 31 hours worldwide. In Ontario alone, 20% of transgender people have been sexually or physically assaulted.
8: It is a persecuted identity. It is an identity that often suffers the worst physical and mental violence.
9: Black trans women, the highest statistics in terms of trans women killed, whether stabbed, shot, beaten, assaulted.
10: We will not stop fighting until the senseless murders of black trans women end.
11: Black trans lives matter.
12: Globally, of the people murdered over the last decade, 61% of those were reported to have been sex workers.
13: I've seen my clients turn on a drop of a hat, and was a very scary moment when someone's grabbing you by the neck and it's like...
9: They are seen as dispensable. That's the crisis here.
12: Racialized trans people involved in sex work are being mistreated and finding themselves in very difficult situations, and Mocha's a very good example of that.
14: Emergency, do you require police, fire, or ambulance?
15: What I see is blood everywhere. Very gruesome.
13: Jay thought that, yeah, I can do what I want with Mocha and hurt her, and there would be no repercussions of that.
16: He lashed out at her and stabbed her and maybe was going to kill her.

0: It was just terrible. It was devastating.
1: How many more are there going to be?
2: You don't get stabbed by a fire.
3: There's anger, hatred. It's overkill.
4: It feels like nothing is being done by the police.
5: You could be the next victim.
4: The community was saying there's a serial killer.
6: Who on earth would want to do this and why?

0: I think when we think of sex work, we think of all the money and the glamour, and you know what I mean? And the things that we can have, but we don't think about the misfortunes of sex work and the injustices and the violence, and you know what I mean? I think in this lifestyle, like, you know, you never think it's going to happen to you.
1: It's the summer of 2015. 25-year-old Mocha Dawkins has been in Toronto for 9 months. She stays in a shelter and makes her living on the streets as a sex worker.
0: Mocha was a very vibrant, fun, outgoing trans woman of color. You know, the sex work community has the wrong community within the community. So she was very well known, very well liked, and a force to be reckoned with.
1: Tonight's a night off for Mocha. She isn't looking for clients. She wants to party.
2: Mocha's got plans to meet her friends at a club, friends from New York, as I recall.
1: But just before 1 a.m., Mocha gets a series of calls from a client she had met a month earlier.
2: Jay started calling her. He wants to see her. Mocha's not working at that point. She invites him to the club. He doesn't want to come. He eventually says that he has some weed, so she decides to go over to Jay's, get some weed, maybe bring some back for her friends.
3: Jamie Foster was a reoccurring client of hers. They had gone on multiple dates together. They originally met on the block near Jarvis, and they had eventually become friends and clients.
0: They built a rapport of trust, and you know, a lot of vulnerable people get drawn into that, especially sex workers, when they're dealing with so much stigma and fear.
1: ...2015 was one of the most dangerous years on record for trans women of color. It's part of a larger epidemic of violence towards the trans community that continues to this day.
4: We are commemorating 3,314 murdered trans people.
5: There was a handout, and the numbers are staggering.
6: Trans people have been around since the beginning of time. Prior to colonization, we were quite often revered or had roles in society. But since colonization and criminalization of both homosexuality and transsexuality, they've been pushed to unsafe and violent situations.
3: I think a lot of the violence that plagues the trans community continues to occur because of the way society views trans people. I think they're seen as dispensable or as bottom of the barrel, and that's sort of how they're treated.
1: Between 2008 and 2019, more than 3,300 trans and gender diverse people were reported murdered worldwide.
6: It feels like a genocide in some regard, and the numbers are increasing, not decreasing.
0: If you look in the States, which is, wow, it's just like the enormous amount of trans women of color that have been murdered. So this year alone, there was 311 reported killings of trans women, and most of them like Black, African, or women of color. And in Toronto, we've had a handful of trans women, and most of them trans women of color.
6: Globally, of the people murdered over the last decade or 11 years, since numbers were collected in 2008, 61% of those were reported to have been sex workers.
7: People have no idea how much NASA has impacted their lives.
8: One, liftoff.
9: Artificial intelligence, it's a revolution.
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13: 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I mean, he's just...
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1: It's the early hours of August 3rd, 2015, when Mocha and Jay enter his apartment at 135 Rose Avenue in Toronto.
3: So when Mocha arrived at Jamie's apartment, she noticed that he was sort of slurring his words and it smelled like alcohol. She went in and they started making out in his living room and fooling around.
2: They start kissing and... Mocha liked Jay, and in her mind, she wasn't there for a transaction, so to speak. But they went to the bedroom, and they had sexual activity that went too far from Mocha's point of view. He was being aggressive with her. There ended up being a physical tussle, and she got him off her, and then she made her way back to the living room.
3: Mocha was ready to leave his apartment, but Jamie was pretty clear that he wasn't going to let her go.
2: Mocha's in her purse. She's terrified. She wants to get out of there. She doesn't understand what Jay's doing. She's looking for her pepper spray, her phone. And she turns around, and Jay comes at her and stabs her in the face with a knife.
19: You know, people heard yelling, screaming, and that's why they called 911, because they were concerned that something really bad had happened.
20: I was in my scout car with my partner. I was the one driving that night. And I remember the call coming over the air for initially for an unknown trouble, but it then changed to a stabbing.
21: In the early hours of the morning, a number of police cars surrounded this apartment building in downtown Toronto, responding to an emergency call for trouble at 135 Rose Avenue. The second floor hallway is smeared with blood, the crime scene heavily protected by police.
19: So I arrive on scene, and what I see is blood everywhere. Very gruesome. There was lots of blood spatter. There are items strewn all over the place. A TV had been shattered. There was broken items on the floor. And what I saw was remnants of a very violent altercation.
2: There are occasions where transgender sex workers meet up with a man and they have an experience, and then the man gets very angry afterwards because they are full of regret. They're embarrassed, and it turns into violence against the worker.
0: The reason Jay probably targeted Mocha, because he knew he could get away with it. We have these ideas in society around sex workers and trans women of color and racialized people and street people or street sex workers. Jay thought that, yeah, I can do what I want with Mocha and hurt her, and, you know, there would be no repercussions of that.
1: But this attack doesn't end with the death of another transgender sex worker. Mocha survives.
4: I really, really, really believed I was going to die that night. Like, I never felt death upon me the way that I felt that night. I'm left with a whole bunch of questions. Why? Why? And he's the only person who could answer it for me. Like this, I remember this being the furthest I came. The police came from this way.
1: Mocha revisits the scene of the crime for the first time in 4 years.
4: I haven't been here. The last time I was here was August 3rd of 2015. Real shit. I don't, like, this is so, like, all I feel is my belly, fam. It's weird. All I feel is my belly hurting me right now. Like, I just want to crunch down.
1: This is Jay's former apartment building. The last time Mocha was here was the night of the attack.
4: Nobody heard my call that night. Nobody. And I see everybody looking out their windows now. Where was everybody when I needed them? How do you come to terms, like, dealing with something like this, man? I feel like the pain in my stomach again, like, when I'm holding down, like...
1: Weeks before the attack, Mocha had met Jay on what is known as Tranny Block, the street where she solicited sex work.
4: I met Jay back in 2015. I met him in the summer of that year. I had just recently turned 25. You know, it was a hard year for me because, you know, I was living in shelters and, you know, I was just really trying to come up. And I introduced myself to him and I said, hi, my name is Mocha. What's going on? What you looking for tonight? How you feeling? Right?
1: Mocha went to the apartment with Jay for a sexual transaction. And when it was over, he invited her to stay a while.
4: I didn't end up leaving his house till like 11 o'clock, 12 o'clock the next morning. We just honestly really kicked it, smoked some weed. We had a blast. I felt so comfortable around him, right? And it was to the point, like, I confided some of my shit to him. He had even asked me that night. He's like, why don't you come live here? Because he, like, I had told him I was in the shelter. And I'm like, yo, real shit? Like, thank you for the offer, but no thank you. And he ended up confiding things to me, too, that night. You know, he told me that, you know, he was seeing a doctor. He's going through some type of depression and stuff.
1: If there were any warning signs that night, Mocha felt so comfortable with Jay that she didn't pick up on them.
4: So Jay had some sores in his apartment. He had one on the wall. So it was, like I said, the way how he was with me and how he was interacting with me, it just, there was nothing alarming at that point for me.
13: And the time is 5:44.
22: Yeah.
13: Okay.
4: I feel like, okay, she moves. I like that.
1: Mocha Dawkins was born and raised in the Heights Park area of Montreal.
4: My dead name, the name my mother gave me, is Curtis. You understand? And people in the hood still call me. They call me Curtis, Crunky, or Mocha. If you call me Curtis, I know where you know me from. If you call me Crunky, I know where you know me from. And if you call me Mocha, I know where you know me from. You know what I'm saying?
1: For Mocha, navigating her gender identity was a struggle.
4: I come from a family. And like, you know, I knew that I was already being different.
13: Who's the fairest of them all?
4: My father was like old school Jamaican on that side. Then my mom's Scotian side, some of them are just very judgmental. Coming out was very difficult. Trying to find that even balance and understanding that people could understand, like, doesn't matter what I look like. I lived a double life during those times because, you know, I couldn't walk in the hood. Back in those days, I was still nervous because I didn't have the confidence that I have today, right?
1: Mocha started to transition when she was 18.
4: So those times, I was working, like, even before then, I was working as a sex worker. I started off, like, very young. Like, I started off at 14. That's strong, so be careful. If you can handle strong, that's, like, that's overproof.
5: I suck dick, honey. It's fine.
1: Mocha moved from Montreal to Toronto in 2014. Through her sex work, she met Jay Foster, which led to that fateful...
6: It's been all day, don't they?
7: We were dedicated to killing Nazis. That's what we volunteered for.
23: Guy Martin going for a piece of history. How much further can he go?
24: We choose to go to the moon.
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1: In his apartment.
4: We did what you consider foreplay. After some time passed by, I was like, I have to go. That's when things went totally left. He wanted me to stay, and I was just like, no. And he had wrestled me, and I had pushed him. So at that point, that's when I walk out the room. And I go into the living room because that's where my purse was. You see, like, before I say anything else, oh, my heart is, oh, man. You know what I'm saying?
1: Mocha's ready to leave, but she's missing something. Her purse, which contains her pepper spray and cell phone. As a sex worker, this is a mistake she never makes.
4: When we had went into the apartment, I had put my purse on the couch and I left it there. That's just me saying, like, you know, I feel like I'm okay around you. I feel safe. Like, I could leave my stuff. You know what I'm saying? Don't make that mistake. Always carry your purse. That's the number one mistake.
1: As Mocha locates her purse, Jay emerges from the bedroom.
4: He started, like, the aggression started coming because he's like, I told you you could stay here. I told you you could live here. Like, all type of things. Like, I don't want you going anywhere. So I'm just like, you know, relax. Why don't you come to the club with me? It's not far. No, that wasn't good enough. He had went into the kitchen and I heard forks and knives that kind of move like the ching, ching, ching, ching, ching.
1: Mocha retrieves her purse and checks her phone. It's 1:28 a.m. As she prepares to leave, she realizes Jay is right beside her.
4: Then, like, for the final time, he's like, I told you you're not going anywhere. But he said it in a voice that makes you look up like, yo, who you talking to? You know what I'm saying? So when I had looked up at him, like, who you talking to? Because I was, like, head down. That's when he put the knife in my face. And then he had pulled it out. And then he came, boom. Like, it was like, it was so quick. Like, everything, I was like, whoa. Like, I didn't even have time to process what he just put into my face, and he's hitting me in my stomach. At that point, my body just went into self-defense mode. You know what I'm saying?
1: The two struggle in the living room. Each desperately tries to hold on to the knife.
4: I literally can't see. I'm blinded by blood. I can't remember how I got the knife. I just did. And I swung back. I didn't know if it was making contact or not because he wasn't saying ouch. He wasn't saying like, you know what I'm saying? He was just coming at me. Like he was just boom, boom, boom, boom, boom. Like, and I can't see, right? So what do I do? All I could do is swing.
8: Shoes on.
4: Right. I knew I should have got a corset, but I was like, fuck it. And then I ate those chicken wings, bitch. Oh, it's 6:15.
8: Community member near and dear to our hearts, and who we are thrilled to be able to be with us in person this year. We have Mocha Dawkins with us.
9: Bop, bop, bop!
8: Please, let's give a big welcome to Mocha Dawkins.
4: I want to thank everybody who supported me through my struggle and understood my story and realized that, you know, life is really fucking crazy out there for all of us, you know? So sex work is very, very dangerous. Dealing with different personalities, because that's what we deal with on an hourly basis, if that. Like, sometimes it's like every half hour, whatever trick, the next trick. Nonetheless, y'all, I made it. I was attacked. For the bitches who think you know what you're doing, you see me. I thought I knew what I was doing, but I had to humble myself. I had to learn. You don't know what their background is. You don't know, like, if they suffer from mental illnesses. You don't know if they have a criminal record. There's nothing. There's no app. There's no nothing to say, like, clients could look at you and, like, go online and, like, browse your profile and what you put up there, but you can't look at the ones. It's not, like, Match.com or, you know, some shit like that. Like, this is real life. They pick you. So you don't know who's picking you, but you just have to be grateful because you want that money and you want to succeed. That's it. I don't know if you're really happy I'm here or not, but I'm happy to be here. So thank you.
8: Give it up.
0: I think sex work allowed for a lot of trans people, because of the stigma and the idea of our bodies being different and not accepted, it was really weird that this kind of work for myself personally gave me that self-esteem that people loved my body for what it was. But there's also the other side of the coin where the laws and the criminalization of sex work, especially for racialized trans people or more visible street-based workers. So they experience a lot of policing, harassment, violence, lateral violence.
1: In 2014, the Canadian government made the advertising and purchasing of sex illegal for the first time in history.
3: It is important to note that the sale and the purchase of sex has never been illegal in Canada. That changes today.
4: It's the longest lasting business in history. You know what I'm saying? And it's still not even recognized by our government. Nonetheless, you know, it was around when Jesus was here. Why is it a criminal offense now?
0: I work on a more national committee that we've seen spikes in violence and sexual assault among sex workers. So these laws have really not done anything to better the lives of sex workers. It's just making it worse for sex workers to navigate and to actually work in very vulnerable places and in silence.
4: Many of my girls gotten murdered. You know what I'm saying? And it's like, how do you process all this pain?
9: Okay.
4: For all my sisters who are gone, Samaya, Phoebe, Alora, Shauna, Cece. It's too many names already.
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14: 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Just the shows, music, and news you love anytime you want. Try it now and thank us later.
1: Mocha feared she was going to lose her own life when her client Jay turned on her on August 3rd, 2015. After she swings back at him with the knife, Jay flees, injured, into the bedroom and closes the door, leaving Mocha in the living room.
4: Everything was so dark, and on top of that, there's blood coming out my face and in my eyes. You understand? I see red, literally. And I couldn't find my phone. I'm looking for it. I'm screaming for help, but nobody's coming to my aid.
1: Mocha has a clear route to the front door, but she doesn't leave.
4: So the only light that I see at this present time was the light in the bathroom. So I run straight to the bathroom and I rinse out my eyes because I couldn't see. And then I turn around quickly because I'm scared, because I don't know where this guy is in this apartment. That's when I seen the pool of blood coming from the door. And that's what really, like, could you imagine? The first thing I remember seeing was a knife plunged into my face. Then, when I get my vision back, all I see is a pool of blood. What do I do?
1: The blood comes from under the bedroom door, and Jay is in there.
4: It's just me and a pool of blood, and I know where it's coming from. You understand what I'm saying? I don't understand still in a way to this day, because, you know, how it happened or whatever the case may be. But, you know, what do you do? How do you do the right thing in a bad situation?

0: Sister!
1: You was never quiet, bitch. Nor did you ever let anybody shut you up. And those are things I learned from you. In order to be where I am today. Thank you.
2: When someone stabs you in the face, what are you supposed to do? Smile and be happy? Of course you're scared. I just lost a friend who was murdered by a trick. And now I'm here with a trick that's trying to stab me.
3: Just months before her own attack, Mocha lost a friend. Her name was Sumaya Del Mar.
2: Sumaya was always nice to me. She was just always warm, funny, you know, just like, hey, girl, what's going on? Like, invited me to her house. Like, we just chill, drink, smoke weed, watch TV, hang out with other people.
3: A proud Somali, aspiring model, and activist, Sumaya moved from Vancouver to Toronto to transition and create a new life for herself.
4: Point of order, the member for Toronto St. Paul's.
5: Thank you, Mr. Speaker. Today on December 6th, National Day of Remembrance and Action on Violence Against Women, I'd like to say the name of a beloved member of the Black queer community, my community, in this house. Her name was Sumaya Del Mar, a Black Somali, Muslim, transgender woman who experienced anti-Black racism, Islamophobia, and transphobia. Sumaya was just a ball of hope and beauty, tall, elegant, an artist, an activist, you know, and someone who had her entire future ahead of her. Definitely someone taken away from us way too soon.
3: On February 22nd, 2015, 26-year-old Sumaya was found dead in a building near Toronto's Main and Danforth.
5: I heard about her death over social media, you know, and I would probably say I heard of her murder over social media.
3: The rumor that she was murdered is first mentioned in a post on Twitter the evening after her death. 2 days later, police release a statement calling her death unsuspicious. The community reacts with dissatisfaction. The hashtag JusticeForSumayaYSL receives thousands of shares and interactions.
2: Like, we knew it was a murder. Fact. Some people gave information. You know what I'm saying? Some people said shit. But did they document it? Did they go investigate? Nothing. All they did was they questioned the man and they let the same man go.
6: I don't think we really got a clear answer to her of her death. I guess the person that she was with was the client, but it was so vague. Police were keeping it very close lips, you know what I mean? And then once again, bringing back, you know, always blaming her lifestyle for her death. Oh, she was known in the sex work community, she was trans, or she used drugs. You know what I mean? So all these things to change the sensation that she deserved what she got.
5: I wish all of you got a chance to meet her. Her beauty and brilliance would have filled any room she was in. I rose in the Legislative Assembly of Ontario and I spoke of Sumaya and her death because I wanted to make sure that her name was heard and that people knew that someone, an elected official, had felt that her story was important enough, and it is, to be shared. Her death remains unsolved. Sumaya Del Mar's life mattered. Thank you.
0: People have no idea how much NASA has impacted their lives.
7: One, liftoff.
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3: Two weeks after Samaya's death, the heartbroken community comes together for a vigil. Mocha is there.
2: I took my candle and I walked down to the block. And I went to the block and I had a little thing. I had a little Mickey. And that's where I really said my goodbye to

0: That same night, Mocha is picked up by a man in a car. She wants to make some money to contribute to Samaya's burial fund. But the client turns on her.
1: The man started to attack me in the car. And I had to swing back at him and he bit me. And it was so deep, like you could see my bone. Like that's how gross it was. Like, and I had to like, and I had to force my fist like in his mouth, like popped out like two or three of his teeth.
0: This isn't the first time Mocha has been attacked on the job, and it won't be the last. Just months later, Mocha is assaulted by another client, Jay. On the night of the assault, police received two 911 calls from Jay's apartment building. One of them is made by Mocha. It's been 13 minutes since Jay stabbed her in the face. Exactly what happened in the course of those 13 minutes is the subject of great scrutiny and speculation for years to come.
2: Emergency, do you require police, fire, or ambulance?
1: I remember walking out the building and the first thing I seen was garbage cans found. I didn't know where I was. I didn't know where I was. All I seen, as you can see, is buildings around me. Buildings around me, that's all I seen. And they're asking me, the police are asking me for the address. I hear the sirens, I don't see the lights, and I'm nearsighted, I can't see far, right? Yo, these fences are right here, fam. Why the fuck couldn't I see your red and blue lights? Why the fuck couldn't I come to you and ask for help? Why did I see nothing? Why did I see nothing? I see nothing, though. I was looking for the red and blue lights, specifically. I heard the sirens, and I was looking for the lights. There's no reason for me being here right now, for me not to see where you're coming from. There's no reason.
3: Why is that so important that you knew where they were coming
1: from? Because that's how Jamie died, man. That's how he died. Me out here looking for help and couldn't find help. That's how he died.
0: Jay Foster lost his life that night. In an unlikely turn of events, the assailant became a victim.
4: I remember like it was yesterday. I'll never forget this call, my involvement in this case. It was something that it's in my mind and I'll never forget it.
0: On the night of August 3rd, 2015, police arrive on scene at 1:46 a.m. They find Mocha outside.
4: As I was pulling up, I turned off the lights and the siren. At that point, there was no need to continue having the lights and sirens on. I had reached my destination. I immediately saw a man dressed as a woman with a wig on. He was very large. Large stature, large build, large figure. He had a large sword in his right hand, about 3 to 4 feet. He had two knives in his left hand, about 1 foot long. I immediately drew my handgun, and my partner had weaponized his rifle and had that with him, pointed as well. He was yelling. I didn't understand what he was saying.
1: I'm telling him, he's inside. I'm the one that called the police. You know what I'm saying? It's me. I'm Mocha.
4: I yelled out, "Please don't move," which is standard police protocol. But then as he started coming closer, and I was yelling at him to drop the knives, drop the sword, he wasn't doing it. At that point, my fear level raised, and I started getting worried. What if he doesn't drop these weapons? I didn't want to shoot him.

0: That's the last thing I wanted to do.
1: And then the next thing I heard was, drop your weapons, because I still had a knife stuff in my hand. And I dropped the weapons.
0: He finally dropped the sword first, and then he dropped the knives. I still had my gun pointed at him. I didn't know what else he would have had on him. We kept yelling at him, get on the ground, get on the ground. And he refused. In order to control him and to prevent him from coming further, closer to us, my partner pepper sprayed him in order to gain control of him.
1: Next thing I knew, I was pepper sprayed. And that was the worst feeling of my life. The mace went into the cut. My head was hot and burning. My whole body's on fire and I can't breathe.
0: After he was pepper sprayed, I gained control of him with another officer and I handcuffed him. He was yelling. I remember him yelling various things. He was yelling, "No self-defense."
2: The police still don't know what has happened, but there is blood on the knives and sword. They arrest Mocha.
1: They're pinning me down to the car, and my hair, like, I'm flicking my hair because of the pain of the stab wound and the mace, and I'm swinging my head, and the hair falls off. Then the next thing you know, all I hear is laughter from the police officers. Like, it was so funny. Like, you literally have somebody here who's bleeding.
0: Absolutely not. I know I didn't laugh at all. This was not a laughing matter. This is a very serious situation. I don't remember anybody laughing at any point with regards to Awake being in the middle of the parking lot.
1: And I'm shaking my head, and I'm screaming to Jesus, and I'm saying, no, like, I ain't going to hell. I'm not going to hell.
3: Would I say I'm ready to be executed? Yeah, I mean, it's not going to be that big deal.
4: We were dedicated to killing Nazis, and that's what we volunteered for.
5: Oh, you feel like you have superpowers. Yeah!
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2: While Mocha is detained, officers search the building.
14: Jamie Foster is found in the hallway. There is a room where the garbage is thrown. He's found suffering from multiple stab wounds. So when the officers find him, they also ascertain that he was knocking on doors to get help.
2: But help did not come soon enough for Jay Foster. When police find him, he's in critical condition.
0: The officers sounded distressed and were calling up for paramedics to put a rush on the paramedics.
2: But emergency responders are unable to save him. Mocha is outside being treated for her wound when officers receive the call from inside.
1: And I'm sitting in the ambulance, and then they're like, okay, so you're charged with murder. They didn't say first degree. They didn't say second degree. The man just said murder. I said, what? I didn't murder nobody.
0: I read of his rights to counsel, cautioned him, and I remember him saying, it wasn't murder. You can't arrest me for murder.
14: In instances like this incident, the information in relation to who is the victim and who is the person responsible can be difficult. The initial information that they had received was enough for them in their minds to ascertain that Miss Dawkins was involved, is in possession of edged weapons, and Mr. Foster is suffering from stab wounds.
2: Almost 30 minutes have passed between the time the police arrived on scene and the time that Jay is pronounced dead.
1: Jay's life could have been saved. Jay could still be here today. It's not because of me Jay is gone. It's because of them and what they did and how they acted to the whole situation. So when they went to go get him, when they finally found him, the man ran. Why are you running from police?
15: He chose to hide from police. The wound that he had was it wouldn't have killed him if he got immediate attention. But because he hid from police, because he knew he was wrong for what he did, that he died through those circumstances.
2: Mocha thought she knew her friend, but Jay had dark secrets that led to his actions that night. The night that ended his life and changed hers forever.
1: Now I'm here dealing with all of this. Me, with the pain. Who's helping me? Nobody. I'm here for real, struggling, having to move on from this situation. I can't move on because nobody could give me closure.
2: Judging by where Jay's body was found, it appears that in his final moments, he was trying to avoid police, not seek their help.
1: Yo. Then I found out that the man barricaded himself in a garbage chute and tried to throw himself down the garbage chute to get out. And then they're gonna look at me and say I'm a murderer. Nobody, people could sympathize, but you will never understand the pain in my heart until you actually go through what I had to go through.
0: The state of the suspect, how he was agitated and how he was acting was definitely memorable in my mind. And the fact that Mr. Dawkins was, from the moment that I put the handcuffs on him until the moment that he was sedated at the hospital, he was aggressive, he was swearing, yelling, agitated, everybody has different ways to react to situations. And based on the circumstances of what happened that night, he was obviously involved. He had stabbed somebody, and then he had injuries himself. He was pepper sprayed. He was under arrest for murder. There was a lot going on that night. And his emotions and his aggression and his agitation was clearly visible.
16: Understanding the mental state post-offense is also important. Whether you're seeing a cool, calm, collected, cold-blooded killer sitting quietly and smoking a cigarette, or somebody who's deeply distressed and in a state of shock, might tell you the emotional impact the event had on them. And if this person, shortly after the offense, was in such an agitated state to the extent that they had to be sedated, it sounds like this person was likely in a state of shock.

0: It was just terrible. It was devastating.
1: How many more are there going to be?
2: You don't get stabbed by a fire.
3: There's anger, hatred. It's overkill.
4: It feels like nothing is being done by the police.
5: You could be the next victim.
4: The community was saying there's a serial killer.
6: Who on earth would want to do this and why?

In August 2015, transgender sex worker Mocha Dawkins was attacked by her client, Jay Foster. The struggle resulted in his death and her arrest. Her personal items were seized by police, and Mocha hasn't seen them since that night.

crazy because there's like a mirror right there, and like before it happened, I was like fixing my hair in the mirror. What else we got going on? This hurts. I thought like I was gonna be excited to see the purse, but I'm really not. I'm ready to show it, like throw it away. You know what I'm saying? Mm-hmm. Fuck the money I spent on it. So these are blood stains. Like all my blood is on this bag, and inside the bag too. I was like looking for my pepper spray. That was like from the blood, like coming out my face, going into the bag. I thought mentally I would be okay to like reconnect with my items again, but it's like I just don't want to see nothing from that night ever again. Mm-hmm.

0: everything in here. Okay, expiry dates. I want to do this. 2020-03.
1: They're still good, bitch. This is what I was looking for. Like, when... Yeah, the pepper spray. This is what I was looking for. And I couldn't find it. And look, there's blood on it. I wish I would have found it. I don't think if I would have found it in time, I wouldn't have been here today, like, going through all of this. This was my life in a bag. Trying to just, like, live, hustle, move, survive. You know what I'm saying? To sit here and to, like, go through all of this and do all of this, it's like, I still want to know why. You know what I'm saying? Like, why? And what did I honestly do to deserve this? All of this? I'm not a bad person.
2: No.
1: I may be a little ghetto at times, but... You know? Why?

0: A man in his 20s was pronounced dead at the scene. Another person was taken to hospital with minor injuries and has been arrested for second-degree murder.
1: After her arrest on August 3, 2015, Mocha is taken to hospital where she gets 3 stitches in her cheek. She is then brought to 51 Division, where she is formally charged with murder. She's granted her phone call to a lawyer, and despite their advice to remain silent, she consents to a police interview.
2: When I was explaining myself to the police station, I just wanted to be helpful because I just wanted to let these people know, like, why are you saying I'm a murderer? I'm not.
3: Defense counsel routinely advise individuals who contact them when they're under arrest not to speak to the police, other than to give particulars of their identification. And there's good reason for that, because we understand that these people arrested aren't going to help themselves by what they say. Usually they'll hurt themselves.
4: Ms. Dawkins provides a version of events in terms of what had transpired at 135 Rose Avenue. These version of events were important to us because we always want an opportunity to know what has transpired, not only from a scene and from witnesses, but most importantly, from the people that are actually involved.
2: I said, okay, let me just tell these people what happened and let me just go home and just like lay down, like, because this has just been like one hell of a night, you know? They weren't letting me walk out that police station. That's when it really hit. I was like, are these people... And I, even though when it hit, I still didn't believe Jay was dead.
1: Mocha won't be going home for a long time. After her interview, she's remanded into custody and sent to prison.
5: You got to remember, when people are institutionalized, if they're trans, they'll be segregated almost immediately. So there's social isolation and you don't have the opportunities even that other inmates have.
1: Mocha is sent to a women's prison because she identifies as female. But on arrival, she is put into segregation because she is a preoperative trans woman.
2: Vanya kept me in segregation because that's just how they deal with trans individuals in the system. So I said, I'm not going to stay in segregation.
6: Mocha was really concerned about how her mental health would suffer within segregation. She was concerned that she would become depressed, that living in a small room with no other cellmate, with reduced phone privileges, would really impact her in a negative way. So in light of her concerns about her mental health, she decided to go to a men's prison.
1: Mocha is sent to the Toronto South Detention Center, a high security prison and the most violent in the province. She's one of the first trans women in the men's prison, so while they work out what to do with her, they put her into segregation again. She spends nearly 22 hours a day locked inside a prison cell, alone.
2: They left me in seg for like a good like 2 months. At first, like, they didn't even give me a mattress. They gave me like this doggy mat, like something you give your dog to piss on or something in the house. That's what they had.
1: After 2 months, Mocha is allowed onto the range, where she spends the next 3 years awaiting trial.
7: If there's one thing I've learned in my time as a crime writer, it's that there are a million and one motives for murder.
8: The first Assyrians came into view.
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8: Are any of these alien worlds alive? Animals, insects, disappearing into their surroundings.
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1: Meanwhile, outside the prison walls, her case gathers momentum.
2: We sensationalized her case. Gave our community more, and just society in general, just a snapshot of what had happened to her.
1: The trans sex work community finally has a survivor, a victim of violence who lived to tell her tale.
2: Mocha's case, I was bringing more visibility to the issues of trans women, more racialized women, street active trans women, but also giving us a platform. You know what I mean? That these things are occurring to trans people daily in their lives, you know, and we need more protection. We need more rights. We need more people to listen to us and believe us.
1: But will the courts believe Mocha? Will they see her as a victim or a perpetrator? She is facing charges of second-degree murder, which comes with a life sentence. Her plea, not guilty.
2: Well, we were confident if we were granted our motions, like, you know, if the evidence was allowed, truth was allowed to be put forward, 100%.
16: This was a case that Mocha very much had viable defenses of self-defense and provocation. There was no question that Mocha had been attacked first, that she'd been attacked violently, and that Mocha reacted to that. And it's not an offense in law if you lawfully defend yourself.
1: As the defense prepares the case, they discover some dark chapters in Jay Foster's past.
16: So Jay had a violent criminal record. He had a number of convictions on his record for different kinds of violence.
1: It turns out that just months before Mocha met Jay, he had been in prison, serving time for assault with a knife.
2: For me to find out that Jay had just gotten out that April for unprovokingly stabbing someone over a lighter. You know what I'm saying?
1: When Jay was sentenced for that stabbing, the judge gave him a chilling warning.
17: This is a transcript of some proceedings from a guilty plea on November 20th, 2014, involving Jamie Foster. So Justice Jay Moore said, "One of these days, you're going to meet somebody and you're going to get into a fight on the street and you're going to be the one that ends up getting seriously hurt." Jamie Foster responded, "I don't think that will happen again, Your Honor." And this is 9 months before he stabs Mocha in the face.
1: Jay's attack on Mocha was not an isolated event. He had stabbed people before.
16: When you're doing a case of self-defense, you want to be able to show that, in fact, there's a propensity on the part of the victim to violence. And we won in part. So the judge allowed the jury to hear that Jay had some convictions for violence. As I recall, they were the more recent ones, but not all.
1: In September 2018, more than 3 years after Mocha was charged with murder, her trial begins.
6: The court was pretty much filled with people. There was no room for anyone to sit. And this was the first time that many people have heard from Mocha directly.
1: After years of being silenced, Mocha can finally tell her story. She takes the stand and explains what happened the night of August 3rd, 2015, when Jay stabbed her in the face.
2: When I was on the stand, I kept telling these people that Jay tried to get the knife back from me. It wasn't just like I was coming at him, like he was coming at me. I was so scared. I was literally fighting for my life.
18: If a person reasonably believes that force is being applied against them or that there's a threat of force being applied against them, they are entitled to take reasonable steps to defend themselves as long as the action you take is reasonably in proportion to the force that is being applied to them. In other words, you can't kill a fly with a bazooka if a fly swatter will do the trick.
3: How do we define what's reasonable in the circumstances? Well, we have to look at the act that's being perpetrated against the person. For example, if it's a stab wound to the face and the person has a knife in their hand, clearly the person who's now the victim may need to kill that assailant in order to stop the perpetrator from continuing to stab her in the face and other parts of her body. So that's one level. So it's contextual. We have to look at the context of what the force is, what the circumstances are, and what's reasonable in the particular situation that confronts the victim.
1: The jury hears that Jay Foster sustained three deep stab wounds that eventually caused his death. According to Mocha, she inflicted all the wounds while she defended herself in the living room.
6: In court, they showed a bunch of different photos from that night. I saw photos of blood that was splattered on the apartment door. I saw a photo of a television that was thrown to the ground and a smashed coffee table, including a photo of blood that was coming from under Jamie Foster's bedroom door.
19: It's been all day, don't they?
20: We were dedicated to killing Nazis. That's what we volunteered for.
21: 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How much further can he go?
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1: Mocha testifies that she was in the washroom when she noticed the blood pooling from underneath the bedroom door.
2: And I'm sitting there, I'm like, oh my God, oh my God, oh my God, oh my God. And I'm calling this guy. I'm like, Jay, are you okay, Jay? And this man's not answering me.
1: Mocha tries the bedroom door. Something is blocking it. She can't get in.
2: The only thing around me that I remember seeing was a shower curtain rod. And I just took that and I tried, the door handle could turn. It wasn't locked or anything. So I took the shower curtain rod and I opened up the door. And when I got in there, oh boy, yo, this man scared the shit out of me. Like, I never been so scared in my life. Like, I go in and I see the man move. And I'm like, what do I do? He's there and he's on the floor. And I'm like watching him. And I'm like, my heart's beating. I'm like trying to catch my breath. Like, and you know, when I seen him, now the fear changed from, you know, being worried to say about him to being actually afraid of him because he's actually here again. And I'm in the room where the swords and knives. I'm in the room. And I asked him, I'm like, why? Why did you do this to me? And he ended up saying he was sorry. He's like, Mocha, I'm dying. What do? I don't leave someone to die. That's not me. So I go and I'm like, I already know I can't find my phone at this point. So all I have to do is kind of look for his. And he's like in a position on the floor and there's a lot of blood. So I go back across the bed. I need a moment, please.
18: In order to succeed in a defense of self-defense, the accused must first establish that there's an air of reality to that defense, that she needed to defend herself. Once that has been established, then it's up to the prosecution to prove that the accused did not act in self-defense. In other words, the burden of proof is always on the prosecution to prove the accused guilty beyond a reasonable doubt.
1: The Crown prosecutors don't believe Mocha's account of that night. They believe she murdered Jay intentionally and plan on proving it.
3: Generally, murder prosecutions are prosecuted like a detective case through circumstantial evidence, bits and pieces. It's this puzzle, a circumstantial evidence puzzle that has to be put together, ultimately to prove the crime of murder beyond a reasonable doubt.
6: I think the one big goal that the prosecution had with this case was that they needed to prove Mocha's intent, that she was the angry aggressor in this case, and that she had gone beyond the reasonable lines of self-defense.
1: The Crown alleges that Mocha wasn't scared when she lashed out at Jay Foster. She was angry. Angry that a friend and client had stabbed her in the face. To support their argument, the Crown take Mocha's own words spoken in her original police interview without counsel and turn them against her.
16: When Mocha gave her statement to the police, at a certain point she said that she was angry, that she was in a rage. And one of the angles that the Crown used was, in fact, well, this isn't her being terrified. She was just angry, and look what she said to the police.
3: The importance of demonstrating anger is that it supported the Crown's theory of what motivated Mocha Dawkins to kill Mr. Foster. And it supported, the Crown argued this way, that Mr. Foster had dared to stab Mocha Dawkins in her face with a knife, and she was infused with anger after she got the knife. And her motivation, at least at some point before she ultimately stabbed and killed him, was revenge. Not self-defense, but revenge.
16: I mean, the difficulty was, as you can see, there were things that she had said in there that were a little bit problematic about her saying that she was in a rage. She at one point said that she didn't think she'd lost full control. And the alternative defense that wasn't what we were going for was provocation. And provocation is losing control. And she herself at one point in her statement says she didn't think she'd lost complete control.
17: She admits in the interview that she did stab Jamie Foster. She says, like, she was angry. Of course, some people may say she did have the right to be angry that night. I think Mocha had seen other transgender women from Toronto like her who have gone missing, who have disappeared, who have been murdered. And she could have easily seen that being her. She could have seen her being another headline, another missing person on a flyer. And so I think she was angry about all of these circumstances that were happening to her, that she was targeted because she was a trans woman of color, a street-based sex worker.
0: There are aspects of self-defense that require one to understand psychological factors operating at the time in the person. I find that trauma or pre-existing trauma is an extremely important factor that might sensitize individuals. Individuals who've been traumatized might be hypervigilant. Less provoking stimuli can trigger off a more serious response. So understanding the person's subjective state is extremely important. And that might be not just understanding what happened in the days and weeks before, but understanding perhaps traumatic events dating back to childhood.
1: Even if Moko was angry while she defended herself from Jay, that isn't enough to get her convicted of second-degree murder.
3: So the question is, can someone be both angry and fearful for their safety and rely on self-defense? Because there may be a contention, well, if you're angry, you're not defending yourself. You've lost control. And the judge made it clear to this jury in the case of Mocha Dawkins that indeed she could have been angry. Angry for the fact that Mr. Foster had stabbed her in the face under her eye unprovoked. And yet fearful for her safety and entitled to use force, use the knife to defend herself.
16: It was very important for us to have the jury understand, well, you can be both, and she could have still been acting in self-defense and that her actions were reasonable. So we were quite hopeful.
1: But the Crown's case doesn't end with Mocha's state of mind. They move on to discuss her actions, and they believe they were anything but reasonable.
4: So this is the entrance to the bedroom, and a significant amount of blood had pooled right at the entrance. 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
1: By Mocha's own testimony, she forced her way into the bedroom. The question in the trial becomes, what was her motivation? And what does she do once she's in there?
6: The jury had a hard time figuring out why Mocha didn't leave when she had the opportunity to. And so the trial really became focused on what happened inside that bedroom.
4: The bedroom door was locked. There was no reason at that point for her to go in there. If she had been involved in an altercation and her mindset was to leave, and if this was self-defense, then there's no reason, if you're afraid and you want to leave, to go back into the room where the person who stabbed you in the first place is.
1: The Crown believe that Mocha is lying about why she went into the bedroom and what she did in there, and they say they can prove it. A forensics expert is brought in to talk about the bloodstains found throughout the apartment.
7: Bloodstain pattern analysts say that they can look at the blood at a crime scene and they can reconstruct how that blood got there. So looking at the shape, size, and location of the stains, they can figure out sometimes where the person was standing at the time that they were bleeding or how that person was struck.
1: In Jay's apartment, the heaviest concentrations of blood are not in the living room, where Mocha says the fight occurred, but in the bedroom. Here, the expert identifies a number of spatter stains that he labels impact patterns.
7: So these are patterns that may be caused by a bloodletting event, like someone is shot or someone is punched or someone is stabbed, and that leads to blood exiting the body.
18: Blood spatter evidence can be very helpful in conjunction with the rest of the evidence in the case in assisting a court to understand the trajectory of blood and translating that into the conduct that caused that trajectory.
4: The blood spatter on the walls was quite telling as to the altercation that had occurred inside. I saw the sheath that was lying on the bed, and around the sheath were marks of blood.
1: The sword was found in Mocha's possession when she was arrested. The Crown argues that the bedroom is where Mocha dealt the fatal blow. And she didn't do it out of fear, but revenge.
3: You know, forensic evidence isn't like CSI, where it solves a crime every time. But in this case, it was critical. It was crucial. Because there was a denial by Mocha Dawkins' lawyer that there was any stabbing in the bedroom, and that all the stabbing took place in the living room.
1: But how much weight should the jury give to the forensic evidence? The defense raises questions around the analyst's interpretation of the spatter patterns.
16: It wasn't clear the motion that had been involved in causing those patterns on the wall or on the door. There was questions about, was this cast off from something that he being Jay, had done himself in terms of the movement required for him to get into the bedroom, out of the bedroom, to get down onto the floor, versus was this some sign of a swing?
7: I think it's valid to be concerned about cases that have bloodstain pattern analysis testimony at their center. It's not a precise science. There was a big sort of look into this technique by the National Academy of Sciences in the United States. This was a group of judges, academics, scientists looking at it, and they said that they found that it was more subjective than scientific and that the uncertainties associated with this technique are enormous. Usually with a science, we can give it a margin of error. We can say it's reliable within these constraints. We don't really have that with bloodstain pattern analysis. We can't quantify how reliable it is.
1: It is up to the jury to decide how much to rely on the blood spatter analysis because it does not correlate with Mocha's recollections of the night. Mocha tells the court that she went into the bedroom for one reason only, to check on Jay. And once she was in there, she found his cell phone and dialed 911.
2: That's when he jumped up. I was on the phone. Like, I had asked for police, and I was on the phone with 911 at that point. The sword is like right there on the wall, hung up. And I thought he was jumping up to get the sword to come back at me. So I had grabbed the sword before he could grab the sword, and then I flung it back from behind me so he couldn't try to like wrestle me forward, because worst case scenario, I could fling the sword to the other side and I'm gonna just tussle him on this side.
1: But Mocha says Jay didn't wrestle her for it. Instead, he turns around and runs out of the room. Later, he's seen in the corridor, bleeding from his wounds, knocking on doors, seeking help.
8: So the sword is never something that you use against Jay? It's just like...
2: Yeah, it was just there as protect. It was more for protection when he went out and he was banging on the people's doors. That's when I was like, okay, I need this.
3: So you had two competing theories, and the Crown and the defense were asking the jury to find that the stabbing happened in different places. Mocha Dawkins' lawyer was arguing that all of the stabbing of Mr. Foster by her client, occurred in the living room. The Crown was arguing, well, it happened in the living room, but it also happened in the bedroom.
0: There are many different reasons why people's testimony might not accord with the evidence. One could be that they're lying. Another one is that they recall it differently. Or third one is that they don't recall it at all and have just filled in the gaps consciously or unconsciously. Dissociation is seen during highly emotionally charged situations. And sometimes an individual may not remember the actual stabbing, and sometimes they may remember just bits and pieces of it and then try to fill in the gaps. It's a known phenomena, and it's not that they're lying. But that's the job for the courts to determine whether the person's telling the truth or lying.
1: After 3 weeks of hearing evidence and testimony, it is time for the jury to decide. Is Mocha the aggressive killer or the defensive victim?
16: I mean, we're very hopeful. We think Mocha's done very well. It was just about really putting it all together for the jury and just showing them that what Mocha had done was reasonable, that she was fighting for her life. She thought she was going to die. You know, she'd been stabbed in the face. She reacted. It was reasonable. She did what she had to save her life.
1: The jury can find Mocha guilty of second-degree murder, guilty of the lesser charge of manslaughter, or not guilty due to self-defense.
9: If there's one thing I've learned in my time as a crime writer, it's that there are a million and one motives for murder.
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1: If Mocha is found guilty of second-degree murder, it will mean life imprisonment. After 2 days of deliberation, they come to a decision.
16: I'm very hopeful when a jury comes in. I'm waiting for the verdict. I thought this was a pretty important case in terms of a transgender sex worker and being attacked and sort of what message this was sending. So we were very hopeful for the outright acquittal.
2: Yeah, like, I really thought I

0: but under provocation. It's a conviction that holds a maximum sentence of life in prison.
1: I think she was probably in a little bit of shock. It was a long process. And of course, Mocha wanted the outright acquittal.
2: I just didn't know. I just didn't know what to do. I didn't know how to move. I just stood there. And I remember, looking back and seeing his mom. And I've always wanted to hug her and just, let her know that from the bottom of my heart, I did not, what these people are trying to say and whatever this crown and these officers are trying to put in your head, that's not the truth between me and Jay. You know what I'm saying? You know your son. Jay may have did bad things, but I know she knows that boy had a good heart the same way I know. You know what I'm saying? And I don't know, man.
3: I think people were sort of confused. A lot of people thought this was a clear case of self-defense. They know what street-based sex workers need to do in order to survive on the streets. And so to see the prosecution paint Mocha as the angry aggressor in the situation, I think it was hard for other LGBTQ members and sex workers to come to terms with, because I think they could easily see themselves in her shoes.
4: Was I surprised by Mocha's verdict? No, I knew that they were going to convict her on something. They weren't going to look and say she was the victim to all of this. She had to pay the price, regardless if he perpetrated it or not, that she killed someone.
5: Do you feel like justice was served?
1: I think Mocha should have been acquitted. So if justice would have been served with her being acquitted, then no. I think she should have been found not guilty. I can't help but say that I'm just glad she wasn't convicted of murder.
2: I'm hurt, but I'm not angry. I'm saddened. It's weird. I'm confused. But I'm not angry how the crown tried to make me seem I was. Make me seem like I'm the bad one. It just don't make no sense. You know what I'm saying? How do you actually expect to have reconciliation with the police or the justice system when you hear a story like mine?
6: I believe that had Mocha been a white cisgender, 4'9", 100 pounds, blue-eyed and blonde woman, the response would be different. We need a better understanding of equity. We need a better understanding of how privilege factors in, how justice is doled out, is very much influenced by who's doling out the justice.
0: Mocha is sentenced to 8 years imprisonment. But the judge grants her double credit for the 3 years she's already served because of the harsh conditions she's endured in custody so far.
7: Any person who works in the criminal justice system would agree that when you are dealing with a person who is transgender and is going to be in custody, their time in prison will be very hard and often traumatic. Very often, transgender inmates are abused by other inmates. They have to be put into segregation for their own protection. And so we're very aware that time in jail for persons who are transgendered is very traumatic and very hard.
0: When Mocha had first arrived at the prison in 2015, there were very few policies in place regarding the treatment of trans prisoners.
2: So they took away my hair, they took away my makeup, they took everything from me. I was bare. Literally bare. And not

0: only that, but it was a fight to get razors, like to shave and all of that. And you just have your facial hair growing, and I'm used to shaving like some once, twice a day. And like to like see how it's just coming in thicker and thicker, like it was just killing me in the head. Like I was just dying. Like I was dying, I was dying, I was dying. Like I hated looking in the mirror. Hated it.
1: Denied a wig, Mocha started wrapping her hair as an expression of her gender identity. But that too was against prison policy.
0: And, you know, the guards roughed me up. They did. Like, if they were transferring me and I would refuse to take off the head wrap, they just grab me above my arm and, like, fling me upon the wall. There's not so much, just, there's only so much you could do, you know? Because when they gang up on you in there, it's for real. Like, it's not a joke. They mace you, they could do whatever they want to you.
2: I think about Mocha, a Black trans woman jailed in a men's prison for defending herself against a client.
3: Mocha being a Black trans woman, being a sex worker, being jailed in a men's prison, that's particularly concerning. And an erasure of her identity.
4: We have to look and ask ourselves, how can a transgendered person be rehabilitated from the offense point of view in a setting that's conducive to them actually being rehabilitated? And for an individual to be placed in a woman's jail or then moved to a male jail would mean that they have to be transitioning back and forth, which would be a severe disconnect to the sense of self, the identity, and their sexuality.
1: With no prison LGBTQ plus resources or programming, Mocha begins a fight for her rights.
0: I really had to kind of advocate behind those walls, not only for myself and how I am and fighting for my hair and my makeup, all of that stuff, but for all the mans that inside who actually want to come up in life. You know what I'm saying?
1: After years of campaigning, Mocha is finally heard.
0: It took 2 years in order for them to hear me and to see that, you know, like, there's no, I am who I am, and there's no, like, converting me to, like, being a man. 2 years just to get the Vanya canteen for the makeup and for wigs to be allowed inside the institution.
5: She ended up having a social worker coming into the jail. There was a group program that started, and, I mean, I think in the end it was very good for Mocha, but it will be very good for other inmates like that in the future, because the South had no idea.
6: Would I say I'm ready to be executed? Yeah, I mean, it's not going to be that big deal.
7: We were dedicated to killing Nazis. And that's what we volunteered for.
8: Oh, you feel like you have superpowers. Yeah!
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10: 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We want the Salvadorians
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5: What they were doing.
1: Then, in November 2019, Mocha is granted parole.
0: It's funny because I was talking with one of my friends and I'm like, do you know the moment when I'm going to walk through those doors? I'm like, it's so weird when you see history still your reality. And then I referenced Martin Luther King and when he said, free at last, free at last. You know, thank God Almighty we are free at last. Like, I'm rejoicing. Like, I'm just really thanking God, like, for real. You know, because it's been such a fight. It's been such a fight, you know? So to be in this moment, to actually, like, be out here. I see civilians. You know what I'm saying? I can see civilians. This is crazy, you know?
20: Can you record something for the people? Yeah.
0: For the people.
20: Hold on.
0: I am a victim. I did become a victim, you know? I was victimized nonetheless. I'm just alive to tell the story, you know? I've been blessed by the grace of God. That's why I'm here today, you know? It's why I'm just really... The reason why I'm actually doing all of this is because I want to get the message out. You're going to have people who are confused about themselves and they don't know how to act, what to do. And they're going to, because they're confused and they're hurt, they're going to take that out on you, you know? And you just have to make sure if this is what you want, if this is how you're going to get your money, you got to be ready for it. You know, you got to make sure you stand your ground or else they're just going to trample all over you. And then that's it. Just... Once you're on the ground, you're on the ground. You ain't getting back up.
21: As you know, we've a lot of us have been talking about Mocha's case, and today actually Mocha is here in presence with us.
0: This is what freedom looks like.
21: And as you know. Part of our assignment, you know, on linking activism to real communities, one of the groups chose this case.
0: I just want to say, I still to this day have every single letter you guys wrote me. Mm-hmm. Thank you.
22: Because they love you. Because they love you.
0: I just want to thank you all. For hearing my story and being here for me, like real shit, if it wasn't for them, I wouldn't be here today and I'd still be locked up behind bars, you know? So I am so grateful for you guys and all the hard work you guys put in. Like, words can't explain. Like, when you're just surrounded in love, you're just, you know?
5: I learned a lot from Mocha about the reality of working as a transgender sex worker. It's extremely dangerous. And I think there's a lot of craziness that goes on working as a transgender sex worker that people just don't appreciate. And I think there needed to be some kind of recognition that transgender sex workers are working in a very dangerous, scary, violent place. And in this particular case, and as I think would be in many cases, Mocha did what she had to do and she was right. It was reasonable what she did. She needed to save her life.
0: It's group hug.
23: I knew you were going to ask for this again.
24: Thank you, guys.
25: Yeah, so Mocha, yeah, narrowly escaped to being another statistic, like many other trans women before her, you know, through a client that, you know, almost killed her.
21: Mocha is a survivor of a violent crime which caused her to be incarcerated for over 3 years fighting for her freedom.
0: When you're in there, I hate kind of like thinking back about it and like having to relive it and like kind of talk about it. It's like, it is stressful. You know what I'm saying?
25: She's still dealing with the trauma. You know, has anyone asked Mocha how she feels? You know what I mean? So, you know, we don't even, I can't even emphasize what she went through. I was down there, they wouldn't let me use the phone.

0: It's so hurtful when someone says something about you that you didn't even try to do, and like you really care for someone and someone ends up passing away. What are you supposed to do? How are you supposed to forgive yourself? How? I'm a Christian. There's so much wrong I did. Purposely, and this wasn't even purposely. So how do you forgive yourself? How do you know if God really forgives you?
1: Individuals, after such a severely horrific event occurs, may step back and look at the situation and then have deep regret, remorse, especially when a friend was involved. And this is a sad situation where everybody has been hurt. Somebody lost their life, and there are family members of the deceased who must be immensely hurt.
0: For a moment there, if I was to see his mother's name, I think I would have rang the bell. Because she needs to know how I feel and how sorry I am. And I don't mean to add to her pain, but I wasn't here to cause any pain in the first place.

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6: On 6th of July, 2021, 38-year-old Gemma Mitchell is arrested on suspicion of killing and decapitating her friend, Deborah Chong.
7: All right, Gemma, at the moment, I'm arresting on suspicion of murder.
6: CCTV footage shows Gemma arriving at Deborah's house on the suspected day of the murder with a large blue suitcase, then leaving 5 hours later with two full bags.
8: There are so many rational explanations for why someone might have a lighter suitcase and a heavier suitcase 5 hours later. But this is the day Deborah went missing.
7: Why did she go towards the address and what has she got in the suitcase?
6: Police suspect a horrifying truth. That the suitcases contain the remains of Deborah Chong.
9: For Gemma to have walked to Deborah's house and stuffed Deborah's decapitated corpse into two empty suitcases suggests she's willing to do something unimaginable, something extreme, something horrific.
6: When police search Gemma and Deborah's houses, they discover that what at first appears to be an open and shut case is anything but.
8: The police spent hours and days searching both Deborah's house and Gemma's house, and still they found nothing.
7: There would have been an expectation to find evidence of a crime scene.
6: Is killing and dismembering someone without leaving a trace even possible?
8: There's no DNA evidence linking her to any scene. You have to wonder, was Gemma involved at all?
10: There's no way that Gemma could have done that. I know she's innocent. I saw that suitcase come back and there was nobody in that suitcase.

0: On 27th of June, 2021, in the popular holiday town of Salcombe in Devon, emergency services receive a disturbing call.
1: Go ahead, Cora, what's your emergency?
2: I just found a body.
0: Holidaymaker Charlotte Rowlings had been walking her dog in woods outside the town when she had stumbled across human remains.
1: A body, is it? Are they breathing?
2: No, they're dead. They look like they've possibly been there like a few days or something. It's the rise and stuff.
1: Right, okay, bear me a second. What road are you on?
2: We're up from North Sand Beach.
1: Bennett Road, yeah, you are on Bennett Road.
0: Officers from Devon and Cornwall Police are immediately dispatched. Leading the investigation is Detective Superintendent Ben Deer.
3: The weather was atrocious. It was heavy rain at the time. Due to the trees overhead, visibility wouldn't have been great. Reports of this nature are extremely rare and not something that are usual for us within Devon and Cornwall Police. You don't know what you're going to walk into. It's ensuring that you keep an open mind and look at everything around you.
4: But you can see the sort of area that we've got here. So it's a really large open area with woodland and foliage that we needed to try and understand exactly what we had across this really broad area.
0: The scene that meets officers is both shocking and gruesome. Lying in the thick woodland is the body of a woman. The corpse is in an advanced state of decomposition. And, crucially, the head is missing.
5: For one individual to decapitate another human being is horrific. And we have to wonder why somebody would do that. Not only does this show a colossal lack of empathy and a cold and calculated method, but it's also really intimate, really personal.
3: I've been a senior investigating officer for about 6 years and dealt with numerous homicides. This one will stand out. It was the type of incident where you need to see it.
0: Officers ascertain that the victim is an elderly woman of Asian heritage. And when the head is found separately in undergrowth nearby, the careless disposal of these human remains shocks police.
6: So straight away, finding a body, because of the head not being with the body, it would have been treated as a crime scene.
5: When we look at the disposal of the body, it seems very haphazard and it seems very sloppy to me. You know, disposing of the body, leaving the decapitated head very near the actual body, it just seems very rushed.
0: Superintendent Deer's first priority is to identify the victim.
3: You're emotionally invested in it. You're looking to try and identify what's happened and provide that person justice. There was a handbag located with the female body, and in the pocket was a bus card with the name Mi Quen Chong on it.
0: Investigators run Mi Quen Chong's name through the national database, and immediately there's a hit. A 67-year-old Malaysian national, also known as Deborah Chong, had been reported missing from her home in North London on the 11th of June.
7: The fact that it's been 2 weeks since Deborah was reported missing raises even more questions. How does a missing person from North London end up in the seaside town of Salcombe?
0: When police speak to Deborah's lodger, he says she had no plans to visit Salcombe and is very clear that her disappearance is totally unexpected.
3: He talked around that when he'd last seen her, that she was positive, smiling, and that there was no reason for her ultimately to go missing. There was no evidence which led us to believe that Deborah had booked a holiday for herself down here and travelled alone.
0: Superintendent Deer's team now turned to CCTV covering the area in the weeks leading up to the discovery of Deborah's body. And immediately, they hit on something suspicious. Reviewing footage from the 26th of June, the day before Deborah's body was found, investigators spot a vehicle acting peculiarly.
3: We were able to see a large black 4x4 that was circling through Salcombe, coming through this way, down through into the centre, and then coming up Bennett Road, which is where the body was located. the timings of that vehicle moving down, being seen on CCTV in and around Salcombe, suggested that the vehicle was here for a very short period of time. So we had a vehicle, and we didn't have enough to identify at that point.
0: Suspicious that this vehicle might be significant, investigators' only option is to trawl thousands of hours of CCTV footage, hoping for a clear view of the number plate.
3: The trouble is, you have to view this CCTV lifetime, so that can take months.
0: Although limited CCTV coverage is causing problems for the investigation in Devon, there are no such difficulties with the camera coverage in northwest London.
6: London has all sorts of cameras in shops, businesses, homes, ring doorbells, and it is impossible, absolutely impossible, to avoid CCTV.
0: Investigators start examining footage from any cameras close to Deborah's home.
7: When the police start looking at CCTV around Deborah's home, they're going to be looking for anything suspicious, anyone coming and going from near Deborah's property.
0: And it's not long before they find something potentially significant.
6: When police officers examined the CCTV around Deborah Chung's house, they did find images of a woman with a large blue suitcase going towards the house.
7: Given the circumstances and the fact that they knew that Deborah had gone missing around this time frame, this is going to have piqued the police's interest.
0: Having spotted the woman with the blue suitcase, police then discover something more.
6: Several hours later, they see on the CCTV the same woman dragging the same suitcase away from the address, but it looks like it's much, much heavier.
7: And whilst on its own that might not seem like any big deal, because of the timings, this is going to have been of keen interest to the police.
6: Who is this woman? Why does she go towards the address? And what has she got in the suitcase?
0: There is one possibility which, although speculative and macabre, could resolve the mystery of Deborah's disappearance. That inside the suitcases is the body of Deborah Chong.
8: People have no idea how much NASA has impacted their lives.
9: One, liftoff.
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0: Following the discovery of the body of Deborah Chong, in woodland outside the town of Salcombe in June 2021, police have been scouring CCTV in an effort to track down a black SUV seen in the area. But, so far, without success.
6: At this point, Devon and Cornwall police have got a decapitated body. They've not got many leads. So whilst all the CCTV was being looked at in Devon and Cornwall, a team of officers then travelled up to London to work out where she lived, who she was, and where did she go, who else knew her, where else could they find any sort of leads about what happened to her.
0: In London, images from the day Deborah went missing show an unidentified woman dragging two heavy suitcases near to Deborah's home address. And now a search of Deborah's mobile phone contacts has provided a new lead, which may help them identify the driver of the black SUV spotted in Salcombe.
3: What we're looking to do is to really try and understand and identify whether there are any links from either Deborah into South Devon or from people that know Deborah. And we were able to find a contact from Marlborough petrol station on the afternoon, evening of the 26th.
0: On the day before Deborah's body had been found, investigators discover a text message sent to one of Deborah's contacts from a petrol station 3 miles from the crime scene. Police soon identify the sender of this message as local woman Nikki Powell.
1: On June 26th, I'd taken the dogs for a walk in the afternoon and gone to the co-op. As I was walking out the co-op, I noticed a car come in the wrong direction, driving towards the co-op shop. So I sort of ran over and tried to stop the lady and explain that she had no tyre on her front left wheel. It is completely shredded, which she didn't seem aware of, though she said the driving was a bit awkward. It was a hire car, and she didn't know what to do about getting the tyre fixed.
0: The woman driver said she wanted to call the AA, but she had no mobile phone signal, so asked whether she might use Nikki's phone to call them.
1: I said, well, you can use my phone to call recovery. And then after we called the AA, I said, well, they've got my number. You better give me a number so that I can contact you if they contact me, which she then proceeded to get an address book out and give me two numbers. Recovery contacted me by text to say, we are on our way. We'll be with you in, I think, 45 minutes or something. So I just forwarded that text to both of her numbers, which I believe is what the police picked up on and why they contacted me.
0: When police interview Nikki, they're keen to hear any details about the woman she'd helped.
1: She said she'd been out on a leisure drive and she was tired and just was concerned about getting home, but seemed to miss the point that she had no tyre on one wheel. She was dressed rather strangely for a leisure drive. She was in some tracksuit bottoms and an oversized T-shirt and looked like she'd been doing some labouring rather than driving around the countryside.
0: But the crucial part is when Nikki describes to officers the car the woman was driving, a black SUV. The same type of car seen on CCTV acting strangely near to where Deborah Chong's body was discovered. For Superintendent Deer, it's the breakthrough his team had been waiting for.
3: We were working really, really long hours. It was a Sunday, late afternoon, that all of a sudden this came in, and it just lifted the team. It was incredible. We found it was a hire car, and then we go to the hire car company and ask who has hired that vehicle. We were able to identify the vehicle, the person in it, who'd hired it, and were able to then say that the person who had travelled down on that day was Gemma Mitchell.
0: Gemma Mitchell was a 38-year-old osteopath from North London who attended the same church as Deborah Chong in Edgware. Having identified Gemma as the driver of the black SUV, police are now able to place her squarely in the vicinity of the crime scene, over 200 miles from her own home.
7: When the police analysed Gemma's journey, they realised that she'd travelled to Devon and back within a day. That's a really long journey. And they also found that she'd broken down along the way, had to call roadside recovery, get a brand new tyre fitted on the car, and still she travelled back home, which is hundreds of miles of a round trip, in a really short time frame. Not to mention the fact that then Deborah's body was found at that same location the next day.
0: And when police re-examine the CCTV of the woman with the suitcases outside Deborah's London home, they are now also able to identify that woman as Gemma Mitchell.
7: There's nothing concrete that is tying Gemma Mitchell to Deborah's murder, but the coincidences here are unmatched.
6: There's more and more evidence that's linking Gemma to Deborah. At some point, a decision has to be made as to when she becomes a suspect and that arrest has to be made. And with the mounting evidence, that time has come and it's now.
0: Having built a strong case against Gemma, police now make their move. Officers from London's Metropolitan Police are dispatched to Gemma Mitchell's North London home to make the arrest.
2: Police! Hello there.
4: Hello, how are you?
2: Yeah, good. Did you answer? Sorry, what's your name?
4: Sorry, I'm asleep.
2: Are you Gemma?
4: No,
2: I'm not. Okay, Gemma, could you answer? Hold on a second.
4: Sorry, can I...
2: Gemma,
4: do you want to come off?
2: Yeah, sure.
4: All right. Hands, just don't shake your hands. All right, Gemma, at this moment, I'm resting on suspicion of murder. Okay, you don't have to say anything, but you may have a defence if you want to mention one question, something which you later rely on court. Anything you do say, they'll be given evidence, okay? Once you're in your cuffs.
0: Gemma makes no effort to resist arrest. And neither does she seem to seek an explanation from police.
5: Gemma's demeanour is spookily calm and placid when she's arrested by the police.
7: To me, there is no normal type of being arrested. You know, people respond in totally different ways. But Gemma does strike me as someone who almost doesn't seem surprised.
4: Am I allowed to... I'll explain everything to you. OK?
22: Should I get some shoes?
4: What? If you want to...
2: Inside.
4: Who's inside at the moment?
22: Mother.
4: Your mother?
22: Yeah.

0: Although Gemma may have seemed eerily calm, there was another resident in the property who found the events of that night far more traumatic.
1: I've never been through anything so terrible in my whole life.
0: Gemma's mother, Hilary Collard.
2: It was quite late, it was like 1 in the morning. There was a knock at the door, and I didn't know the hell what was going on, you know. And then all of a sudden, they knocked the door down, the police. They came to Gemma and said, "You're under arrest on suspicion of murder." I said, "Gem, suspicion of murder?" So she said, "Don't worry, we will get through this." She said, "Of course I didn't do it, you know." She's such a lovely, kind person. There's nothing evil about Gemma at all.
0: Whilst Gemma's arrest may be dismaying for her mother, police now have their prime suspect in custody. But they are only scratching the surface of this disturbing investigation.
3: It's been all day, don't they?
4: We were dedicated to killing Nazis. That's what we volunteered for.
5: Guy Martin going for a piece of history. How much further can he go?
6: We choose to go to the moon.
7: Wow, what a place. What a view, isn't it, John?
8: It's absolutely unreal.
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0: On 6th of July, 2021, 10 days after the decapitated body of Deborah Chong was discovered in Devon, investigators make the call to arrest 38-year-old osteopath Gemma Mitchell on suspicion of murder.
14: At this point, the police have evidence that Gemma Mitchell has been around Deborah's address around the time that she disappeared, acting suspiciously. They know that she's then driven to Devon, driven back within the same day, and then the next day, Deborah's body's been found.
0: Since 2015, Gemma had been living with her mother, Hilary, in Bronsbury Park, northwest London. The house has been in the family for generations and was where Gemma had grown up in the mid-1980s.
2: Gemma was born in Australia, but my grandparents bought this house because they really liked it. And so I came back here with the two children, you know, where I'm living now in that house.
1: This is Gemma as a little girl. She was as good as gold. She was always so caring for everybody. And she said to me, she's going to look after me until I die, even if she's on her hands and knees. She'll never let go of me.
15: When we analyse Gemma's childhood overall, There was a little bit of instability when she was very young, but there's nothing that indicates a high degree of trauma.
14: Gemma has had a relatively privileged and secure upbringing. There's a fair bit of generational wealth behind her.
0: In her 20s, Gemma returned to Australia to run an osteopathy clinic. And it was there that she developed an interest in religion.
2: She did meet somebody in Australia, and he convinced her or got her into religion. And she's been like that ever since.
15: Her family weren't particularly religious, yet when she comes back from Australia, she's this fervent Christian. So this does seem significant to me. It seems like a change in her personality and her outlook.
0: When Gemma came back to London, she joined a local church group in Edgware. And it was here she first met 67-year-old Deborah Chong. Police are keen to learn more about this seemingly unusual relationship.
14: Through their investigation, police found that Gemma Mitchell and Deborah Chong had a close friendship. They'd initially met each other at a church group, and Gemma Mitchell had also offered herself to Deborah as some sort of spiritual healer.
15: We have to ask the question why Deborah, from her perspective, was friends with Gemma, especially with there being such a big age gap. I think it's probably a connection through religion, Deborah being quite religious herself, and also just the fact that Gemma showed her some compassion, some kindness and some support.
0: Police soon discover that, tragically, Deborah Chong was somebody in particular need of support in her life.
15: When we look at Deborah Chong's circumstances, there's a few things that stand out. Deborah was diagnosed with schizophrenia. This is a severe and enduring mental illness, and it basically involves the recurrence of states of psychosis.
14: She had an obsession with both Boris Johnson and Prince Charles, believing that she could communicate with Prince Charles through YouTube, and this had led to her being monitored by social services.
15: So this indicates that there was at least some level of concern about her.
0: Deborah lived a relatively isolated life, and this, combined with her medical diagnosis, placed her in a vulnerable position. So it seems that she had turned to her neighbours and her church for support.
16: I'm Deborah's neighbour. I have been here since 2007. So once I came here and she welcomed me.
0: In the months before her disappearance, her neighbour, Dev Prasad, noticed some changes in Deborah's behaviour.
16: She seems to be not very happy most of the time because probably she is alone herself. A few times she wasn't very well, walking very slow. One or two times I have seen her, she wasn't active as before.
0: Despite Deborah's obvious fragility, when Dev first learned of her death, the news was deeply upsetting.
16: I was shocked because how could that be happening? Which is so sad, you know, it's unbelievable. It's really sad.
0: As news of Deborah's tragic death reached members of the local community, Gemma Mitchell remained in police custody. But despite CCTV placing her near Deborah's home at the suspected time of the murder, and in Devon at the time the body was discovered, police are not yet able to prove that Gemma murdered Deborah, dismembered her body, and then transported it nearly 250 miles in a large blue suitcase to dispose of it. Investigators now turn their attention to CCTV footage around Gemma's home in the days leading up to and immediately after the murder.
14: At this point, the police step it up a gear. They want to know exactly where she's been in the weeks before and after Deborah's disappearance. And what they notice is that she doesn't leave the house very much after Deborah goes missing. But when she did, she hired a rental car and loaded that same suitcase into the boot.
0: Police now have visual evidence linking the blue suitcase seen at Deborah's home to the hire car Gemma was identified driving at the crime scene in Devon.
17: It's significant evidence. You know, you can see the car, you can see Gemma Mitchell with the suitcase. You know, this is really important and crucial.
0: Simon Harding is a former detective chief inspector with the Metropolitan Police who has examined evidence in the case of Deborah Chong's murder. including the first police interview with Gemma Mitchell following her arrest on the 6th of July, 2021.
17: The first interview with a suspect can be crucial because the police do not know certain things and they hope that Gemma Mitchell might be able to help them.
0: But when the interview commences, Gemma refuses to cooperate.
18: No comment. No comment.
0: To try and get her to talk, officers reveal details from a witness statement given by the AA recovery driver who'd assisted Gemma in Devon when she got a flat tyre.
19: She was seen sat in the car in the pouring rain with the passenger door open, all the windows open, where it was believed that the body was still in the car and the car stank.
20: And they've said that the person driving the Volvo waited in the car all that time with the windows down and the front door open, the passenger door open, when it was literally chucking it down with rain and it was windy. Why is that, Gemma?
18: No comment.
17: The officer's presenting evidence, not just verbally, but actually showing her images of her, the car, and then presenting some unusual facts. It's pouring with rain. Gemma Mitchell's in a car. It's where the body was deposited, and she's got all the windows down. The officer is giving a very impactive description of why this has happened, that you have those windows down, Gemma, because the smell of a decomposing body inside that car would have been, you know, almost overwhelming.
20: The car stank, didn't it, Gemma?
18: No comment.
20: Stunk of a dead person.
18: No comment.
20: Stunk of Deborah's decomposing body. Is that right, Gemma?
18: No comment.
19: One of the most frustrating things as a police officer is the no comment interview. And if that person is just adamant and is going to go for the no comment, it's an awful interview to go through.
0: But had Gemma Mitchell revealed more than she intended?
15: What stands out to me is that Gemma says that phrase, no comment, in quite a petulant and sarcastic manner.
18: No comment.
15: We don't really know what's going on internally. It could be that she is very panicked, and I'm sure she's anxious to a degree, but she doesn't want to appear guilty. Or it could even be that she's actually quite confident at this point that she's going to get away with it.
0: Could Gemma's confident, softly spoken refusals be an attempt to disguise hidden struggles?
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0: When Gemma returned to the UK to live with her mother in 2015, she arrived with plans for a major upgrade to the detached family home.
2: When Gemma came back from Australia, she wanted to have another flat built on top of the house and then put a roof on. So she was looking into various builders and seeing, you know, what would happen.
0: Building work commenced at the Bronsbury Park property in 2016. But within months, the ambitious project ran into serious problems.
2: We'd given them £120,000 and they were asking for more when they hadn't even done what they were supposed to do. The next lot of builders we got, it was worse. They came in and said, oh, they were going to do this, that and the other. And same thing, we gave them £130,000. And when we said we wouldn't give them more money, they just walked off the job. So we have left behind a third floor with no roof.
0: With the top floor of the property partially exposed and nearly £250,000 invested in abandoned building works, Gemma and Hillary now faced serious financial difficulty. But could this dire situation somehow be connected to the brutal murder of Deborah Chong?
4: All right, Gemma, at this moment, I'm arresting on suspicion of murder.
0: Police have arrested 38-year-old Gemma Mitchell on suspicion of the murder of her friend from church, 67-year-old Deborah Chong. But despite evidence linking Gemma to both the location where the body was discovered and to Deborah's home, key questions remain. If Gemma killed, beheaded and stored Deborah's body before dumping it in Salcombe, where is the forensic evidence? And what could possibly have led her to commit such a heinous crime?
14: Gemma Mitchell comes across as this kind of sweet, unassuming, educated person. And that wouldn't really match with the profile of someone who's able to commit a heinous act like what's happened to Deborah. To be able to decapitate her friend this brutally, it doesn't really add up.
0: Although unwilling to provide information herself...
20: Is that right, Gemma?
18: No comment.
0: Could the fact that Gemma and her mother had recently lost almost £250,000 on home renovations prove an important detail for investigators? And if so, what was the connection between the troubled situation at this property and Deborah Chong's horrific death? In 2018, heating engineer Mark Brohan began work at Gemma and Hillary's home.
5: I met Gemma Mitchell early 2018. I was working locally and she asked would I be interested in doing a heating upgrade on her property. Gemma was quite a strange character, quirky, I'd say. She lived in complete squalor. Like, the house was, it was a hoarder's house. She hoarded newspapers, boxes, materials. It's quite a dark place. The curtains were sort of drawn in there. And she had cats, so it was quite a smelly, sort of stuffy atmosphere. But as I say, work's work, so you get on with it.
0: From the very start, Gemma was open with Mark about her issues with the previous builders.
5: She said that she had a disagreement with the builders. They were demanding money from her. It was strange to me because looking at the site upstairs, it was very organised. You know, if guys walk off site, they tend to drop tools, leave a mess and go. But it was very tidy. It certainly didn't look like cowboy builders. So something else had gone on there.
0: Mark tried to keep his head down and get on with the job. But Gemma repeatedly brought up their dilemma.
5: She would bring the conversation back up on a number of occasions to keep going back to it. And it got kind of more intense. I remember one specific time I was in the lounge and Gemma came into the room with, what, like a sheet or something wrapped around her. And she started the conversation about the builders as if I'd never heard it before. So, like I said, the alarm bells went slightly. Well, this is a little bit strange.
0: As Mark continued working at the property, he found Gemma's behaviour increasingly erratic.
5: Her character could switch in all sorts of directions, like from tears.

0: asked Mark to help her bring everything inside.
1: I said to Gemma, you know, there's definitely something wrong. Like, you know, there's 40 of everything. But she was quite happy to go ahead. It was all just coming together that things were pretty weird.
0: Then, after weeks working at the house, things took a more sinister turn. One weekend, when Mark had a family emergency, he unexpectedly had issues with his bank.
1: I went to use my cash card, and it got rejected. And the bank said, there's a block on your account, but they wouldn't tell me why, which was super strange. And then the penny dropped. Somehow, Gemma had contacted the bank and accused me of scamming her and her mother, and they blocked me, blocked my account, blocked my access to my funds.
0: Following an investigation by the bank, the block on Mark's account was immediately lifted.
1: When you first find out that the person you're working for has blocked your account through no grounds, really, I suppose anger's the initial feeling, confusion. She was playing with my life. She kind of pulling my strings.
0: Anxious to extract himself from this increasingly unpleasant situation, Mark resolved to hand over to Gemma various components he had ordered for the job, including the new boiler, and leave the installation to another engineer. But Gemma claimed that Mark had stolen property from her and went on to initiate legal proceedings against him.
1: She was accusing me of returning to her property and stealing back the boiler and components that I dropped off. It's just ludicrous. It's absolutely ludicrous.
0: After years disputing Gemma's claims in court, it was summer 2021 when Mark was preparing for their final hearing that he got an even bigger surprise.
1: The final hearing we attended was the end of the summer, 2021. But Gemma wasn't there. She was quite strange because she always attended. So I said, well, let's Google her. Put her name in and I was blown away. By the whole search engine was just Gemma. It was all Gemma, all about woman arrested in Willesden for decapitating a member of her church.
0: Learning of Gemma's arrest for murder, Mark began to view his time working alone in her house in a very different light.
1: There was definitely times, you know, where you sit back and look at it and you sort of think, you know, when she was having breakdowns, emotional breakdowns, or the situation you're in, the position you're in, why wouldn't it have been me? You know, there's definitely a time where, you know, most definitely could have, I feel. I was pretty lucky, really. I suppose it's pretty lucky.
2: People have no idea how much NASA has impacted their lives.
3: One, liftoff.
4: Artificial intelligence, it's a revolution.
5: There are so many unanswered questions.
6: We are on the dark side of the universe.
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2: With Gemma under arrest, police carried out extensive searches of the property in Bronsbury Park.
3: They're going to be looking for anything suspicious, anything to find some evidence and some DNA.
2: As investigators work their way through Hillary and Gemma's home, they discover a mobile phone, which they are quick to identify as belonging to Gemma Mitchell.
4: When the police officers looked at Gemma's phone, they would have found the communications between Deborah and also Gemma, and they would have found many thousands of texts demonstrating that they were friends.
3: The police were able to determine that Gemma Mitchell and Deborah Chong had a long-standing friendship. They could see in this text history that they'd been very close, texting very often. But one of the most revealing things that the police discovered in this text exchange was that Gemma Mitchell and Deborah had had a serious falling out about money.
5: These text messages that you can see between Deborah and Gemma really helped the investigation. What they can see from text messages is that there was an agreement between Deborah Chong and Gemma Mitchell that Deborah would give her some £200,000 to renovate her house.
6: From Gemma's perspective, she's been ripped off by builders in the past for significant amounts, and then suddenly, almost out of nowhere, this angel, Deborah, comes along and offers her the money.
2: After years of financial difficulty, Deborah's generosity must have come as a huge relief. But the offer was short-lived.
6: Deborah then rescinds the offer, and from Gemma's perspective, this must have been devastating because, in her mind, she had this perfect solution to her problems.
5: Gemma Mitchell was very upset by the change of mind from Deborah around giving her that money. It's now in her mind that she's not getting that money, she needs it, or she's lost it. And of course, then that's where you start to see a motive, start to see something that could be the reason why Gemma has potentially murdered Deborah Chong.
4: But a motive to murder, that's the big question. Is it enough to kill somebody?
2: With the possibility of a motive emerging, police continue their search through Gemma's property and find something potentially even more damning.
5: What they do find significantly is a will. And this will is identified as a fake will.
2: The document purports to be Deborah Chong's last will and testament, but the signature on it does not match Deborah's.
5: The signature on the bottom of that will was actually a fake signature as well, and it shows that Deborah Chong's estate of £700,000 in this fake will has been left to Gemma Mitchell and her mum. 95% of that money was left to Gemma, and 5% was left to her mum, Hillary. This is all supportive evidence that you're then seeing now and identifying a very clear motive as to, you know, why Gemma has decided to murder Deborah Chong. It's a financial gain. You know, she couldn't get the money in life, so she tries to get more in death.
3: To me, the presence of this will just solidifies the idea that Gemma Mitchell has planned out this attack on Deborah. This isn't just in the moment, a split second of rage and an action.
2: With evidence beginning to stack up against Gemma Mitchell, police proceed to charge her with Deborah Chong's murder. But so far, investigators are still lacking concrete forensic evidence. If Gemma had killed, beheaded, and stored Deborah's body for 2 weeks before driving her over 200 miles, there should surely be some forensic proof.
3: There is no forensic evidence at Deborah's house, at Gemma's house, in the hire car. And all of that is really bizarre.
4: It is really difficult to have so little evidence of the crime that was committed. You know, somebody was killed, they were decapitated, their body was stored. And every single crime scene, you will have blood, you will have, you know, bits of body fluids and all sorts.
3: You have to wonder, was Gemma involved at all? Because there's no DNA evidence linking her to any scene.
2: For Gemma's mother, Hillary, there is no doubt about her daughter's innocence.
7: There was not a shred of Deborah's DNA in our house. There was nothing. There's no way that Gemma could have done that. I know that. It's all a lie, a complete lie.
2: Without clear forensic proof tying Gemma to the murder, doubt remains over the possibility of a conviction. Will circumstantial evidence alone be enough to make the case against Gemma Mitchell stick?

0: Would I say I'm ready to be executed? Yeah, I mean, it's not going to be that big deal.
1: We were dedicated to killing Nazis. And that's what we volunteered for.
2: You feel like you have superpowers.
3: If you thought curving space and time is weird, you've heard nothing yet.
4: When in El Salvador, we want the Salvadorian suit.
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2: On Sunday, 27th of June, 2021, a grisly discovery is made in Salcombe, Devon.
3: The presence of a headless body is always going to be shocking for police, but this is a particularly small police force in a seaside area.
4: For one individual to decapitate another person is obviously an extreme act. It's cold, it's calculated, and it's clinical.
2: Investigators identify the victim as 67-year-old Deborah Chong, reported missing 2 weeks earlier, more than 200 miles away in North London.
5: There was very little known about Deborah Chong in the initial stages. She was a 67-year-old woman of Asian descent, and she lived in North London.
3: Deborah's disappearance leading to this extreme, brutal murder is very unexpected. So now the race is on to find out who did this.
2: Scouring CCTV in Salcombe and London, police uncover a string of suspicious events, all linking back to one woman, 38-year-old Gemma Mitchell.
5: Gemma and Deborah were known to each other. They both attended the same church.
3: Not only did they have CCTV footage of her near Deborah's house and also near where Deborah's body was found, they also had evidence of the text conversations between Deborah and Gemma, which suggested that they'd had a fallout. And last but absolutely not least, there was the forged will that they found in Gemma's home.
2: Tuesday, 6th of July, 2021, Gemma Mitchell was arrested on suspicion of Deborah Chong's murder.
6: All right, Gemma, at this moment, I'm arresting you on suspicion of murder. OK, you don't have to say anything, but you may have a defence. Do you want to mention or question something which you later rely on court? Anything you do say, they'll be given evidence, OK? Once you're in your cuffs.
2: But without knowing where Deborah was killed, how she died, and without any DNA evidence to connect Gemma directly to the crime scene, there were major issues with the case.
4: No murder weapon that's ever been found, and also there's no crime scene. It really feels like Gemma basically thinks she can get away with it.
6: I'll go explain everything to you. Okay? Should I get some shoes? What? If you want one sec.
2: With an entirely circumstantial case against their only suspect, would investigators be able to prove beyond reasonable doubt that Gemma Mitchell was responsible for Deborah's death? Or could she get away with murder?
7: No comment.

0: On 6th of July, 2021, when Gemma Mitchell was arrested and charged with Deborah Chong's murder, police immediately searched the family home she shared with her mother, Hilary Collard.
1: When police officers searched Gemma's house, they'd be looking to find out if the body of Deborah had been stored there, or if she'd been murdered there, if the weapon was there, any sort of clothing, blood spatters, anything at all. So the search would have been really thorough.
2: Hilary was displaced for 8 months while the police searched their house, which, to be fair, is an extraordinary long period of time.
0: Despite finding a forged will on Gemma's laptop and hundreds of incriminating texts, extensive searches failed to uncover forensic evidence that could prove that Deborah had been killed or kept at Gemma's property.
1: There would have been an expectation to find evidence of a crime scene, either at Deborah's home or at Gemma's home, because somewhere that head was separated from the body.
3: If someone's been murdered somewhere or even just stored somewhere, you'd expect to see some sort of blood residue. But to have nothing is really unusual.
0: For Hilary, the absence of forensic evidence confirms her daughter's innocence.
4: There was not a shred of DNA of her on the body, and there was not a shred of Deborah's DNA in our house. The police brought in the best sniffer dogs of the Met Police, and they went right the way through the house. They went into every single corner. They took out our bath, all the tubes to our bath. They're all laid out. And not a shred of evidence of Deborah's DNA was found in our house. How could somebody possibly murder somebody when there's no blood, no bodily fluids? It's just not possible. I just can't understand it.
0: But although police weren't able to establish that Deborah Chong had been killed at Gemma's property or that her body had been kept there, searches did uncover one key item of forensic significance.
5: On the face of it, it's unusual that we don't have more forensic evidence in this case. But the absence of evidence does not equal the evidence of absence. And I think it's important to differentiate between the fact that the headline, if we call it that, that no DNA was found. Actually, that's not particularly true.
0: During the search of Gemma's property, police discovered a blue bag that matched the suitcase she'd been seen with on CCTV on the day of Deborah's disappearance.
3: What the police did eventually find was a suitcase on the roof of Gemma's neighbour's shed. That suitcase was the same suitcase that Gemma Mitchell was seen with near Deborah's house on the day of her disappearance.
1: The fact that they found the suitcase was really important because it could have been that missing piece of that puzzle, and it would have been so valuable.
5: So this is a full-size adult suitcase, roughly the size that we that was used to transport Deborah's body.
0: Professor Robert Green has processed evidence from some of the UK's most infamous crime scenes.
5: First, it would be examined visually and photographed. We would undertake some measurements of the suitcase, so, you know, what the dimensions, how many pockets does it have. So we would do some ambient light examination and then move on to some alternative light sources, so some ultraviolet light, some infrared light, that would actually perhaps fluoresce various stains that we would actually see on this suitcase. We'd then move on to the inside, of course, noting the time, the date and the location where this examination was taking place, so we can be very precise in terms of explaining to the jury what it is we actually did.
0: Tests on the suitcase confirmed it would have been able to contain an individual of Deborah's size and weight. And when officers look inside the suitcase, they find an even bigger clue. Inside the top pocket, they discover a bloodstained tea towel.
3: One of the most damning pieces of evidence that police find in the search of Gemma Mitchell's property is a tea towel stained with Deborah's blood.
5: I understand that the tea towel was found in one of the pockets on the outside of the suitcase, which, of course, is significant.
3: Finally, the police had some DNA evidence linking Deborah to the suitcase and to Gemma.
0: But although police had finally found a forensic connection, there's a problem.
5: The problem was with some of those samples is that they were so degraded. The material was found, but actually not in a position where it could be analysed. What that means is that the cellular material that was recovered from the inside and the outside of that suitcase could not be attributed to a particular body. It's a mixed sample and therefore very difficult to interpret.
0: Despite the blood on the tea towel being a match for Deborah's DNA, the sample was in such a state of decomposition that the results could not be deemed conclusive. And no additional DNA was discovered on the suitcase itself, which had been left outside in the rain.
1: If the blood inside the suitcase hadn't degraded as much as it had, it could have been that final piece of evidence that would have been the perfect solution.
0: Unable to rely on the only DNA evidence available, investigators are no closer to physical proof that Gemma Mitchell murdered Deborah Chong.
3: It would be extremely difficult to not only murder someone, but decapitate them and store their body for multiple weeks without leaving a trace.
0: And with Gemma Mitchell's trial now approaching, it's more critical than ever for police to firm up their case. On 11th of October, 2022, at the Old Bailey in London, Gemma Mitchell stands trial for the murder of Deborah Chong.
1: This was a hard case to bring to trial because of the lack of a crime scene, the lack of a weapon, the lack of a confession. So there were a number of issues that were missing.
3: I think Gemma Mitchell would have been confident going into the trial because she thought with the lack of DNA evidence, she'd get away with this fine. But what she didn't know was how the legal system works.
6: If there's one thing I've learned in my time as a crime writer, it's that there are a million and one motives for murder.
7: The first Assyrians came into view.
8: This is the story of when Britain was in the eye of the storm.
7: Are any of these alien worlds alive? Animals, insects, disappearing into their surroundings.
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6: The prosecution case in Gemma Mitchell's case was circumstantial, but it was layered circumstantial evidence. There was still a lot to link Gemma Mitchell to the death of Deborah Chong. My name is Sam Thomas. I've been a barrister for about 12 years. During that time, I have prosecuted and defended in a number of murder trials. There's no evidence of the actual killing. There's no eyewitness that saw a fatal blow. But it's not about looking at one piece of evidence and saying, this shows the case. It's about building a case based upon that spectrum so that the jury can be sure that Gemma Mitchell committed this murder.
7: With the trial commencing, the prosecution is under pressure to prove that Gemma was responsible for Deborah's murder.
6: The prosecution called two expert witnesses who were of particular importance. Curtis O'Fire, who was a forensic radiologist, and Deborah Cook, who was the pathologist. Curtis O'Fire x-rayed the body, and he determined that the cause of death was a blow to the head.
7: Dr. O'Fire's assessment made the chances of Deborah's death being caused by an accident far less likely.
6: Whilst there is a possibility that she had fallen and that this was some form of accident, all of the other circumstantial evidence around it, for example, the transportation of the body and decapitation of the body, clearly, in my opinion, points towards murder.
7: But although Dr. O'Fire's testimony suggested Deborah died from blunt force trauma, it didn't definitively connect Gemma to the fatal injury. That critical connection would be left to the pathologist's statement detailing how the head had been separated from the body.
6: It was Deborah Cook's expert opinion that the head had been removed from Deborah Chong's body intentionally. The cuts were clean. They were clean cuts that couldn't have been inflicted by an animal, for example. Further, there was vertebrae that were missing.
7: With physical evidence to show that Deborah Chong's head had been carefully and intentionally removed by a skilled anatomist, prosecutors could now reveal their trump card. Between the years 2002 and 2004, Gemma Mitchell studied human biology at King's College London, where she was awarded a prize for anatomical dissection.
6: As a prosecutor, this is an incredibly useful piece of evidence. If you can show motive through the money and then opportunity and means that this individual, Gemma Mitchell, was able to cut up a body, well, then that's strong and compelling evidence for a jury to show that she was the killer, she was the murderer.
7: But not only did Gemma Mitchell receive an award for her anatomical dissection, she had even promoted the fact on her professional osteopathy website.
8: On Gemma's website, she sort of boasts about her skills. And one of her skills on that is that she can dissect human cadavers, which is a very, very odd skill to put on a website.
4: There are many ways that Gemma's past experience and qualifications could have had an impact on how she dealt with this crime. And the fact is, it's highly likely that Gemma Mitchell did know what she was doing.
7: Having established that Gemma Mitchell had the means to kill Deborah, as well as motive and opportunity, prosecutors concluded their case. And as the court's attention now turned to the defence, there was one crucial question. Would Gemma Mitchell herself take the stand?
9: As a reporter, you always prefer someone to stand up and to give evidence because you want answers. I'm Ellie Ng. I am a journalist. I covered the Gemma Mitchell trial working as a court reporter at the Old Bailey. Myself and the other court reporters were definitely debating whether or not Gemma Mitchell was going to give evidence. Throughout the trial, Gemma appeared very relaxed. From the times that we would look at her in the dock, she just appeared to sit there listening to what was going on. She almost appeared serene. There were times where you'd look over at her and she had maybe a small smile on her face. And in the lead up to the prosecution case ending, there were multiple points where the jury was sent out and the judge turned to the defense barrister and asked, "Is your client giving evidence?" And for days, all we heard was, "Just can't say it yet. We don't know. We're still discussing it." There was a real sense of anticipation as to whether the defense barrister was going to stand up and say, "Yes, my client will give evidence," or, "No, she won't."
4: The one thing that we'd all want is for Gemma to admit responsibility and answer all of the questions that need answering.
8: It's giving her that opportunity to put her point across, her explanations across. Does she have a reasonable excuse? Why was she there? What did happen?
10: It's been all day, don't they?
11: We were dedicated to killing Nazis. That's what we volunteered for.
12: Guy Martin going for a piece of history. How much further can he go?
13: We choose to go to the moon.
14: 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What a view, isn't it, John? 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
7: On 24th of October, 2022, it was announced that Gemma Mitchell would not be testifying in her own defence.
9: And from that point, the defence case was closed. There are a whole range of reasons as to why a defendant wouldn't give evidence, but it's always made very clear to the jury that deciding not to give evidence is not an admission of guilt.
19: I mean, the barrister was supposed to be absolutely fantastic, but he recommended that she shouldn't stand in the witness box because her forensic evidence was so strong. Her legal team told Gemma not to stand in the witness box and to just say no comment.
7: 15 months after stonewalling in her initial police interview.
20: No comment.
21: The car stank, didn't it, Gemma?
20: No comment.
21: Stunk of a dead person.
20: No comment.
21: Stunk of Deborah's decomposing body.
7: Gemma's response remained unchanged.
21: Is that right, Gemma?
20: No comment.
6: No one will ever know exactly what the discussion was between Gemma Mitchell and her legal team, because that's covered by legal professional privilege. But you can start to think about the types of discussion that would have occurred between Gemma Mitchell and her barrister. If I were representing Ms. Mitchell, I would have warned her of the risk that if she didn't give evidence, the jury may think that she was hiding, that she was unable to provide an answer to the questions that the prosecution might ask. But it was ultimately for Gemma Mitchell to decide whether she wanted to speak to the jury directly or not.
7: But although Gemma herself had the final say over whether to testify, her mother Hillary still believes that both she and Gemma were unfairly prevented from giving evidence.
19: If she had gone in the witness box and I'd gone in the witness box, you know, it would have been so different. The way Gemma's been treated, I don't think it's been fair at all. No, I don't think so.
7: Hillary remains convinced that Gemma is innocent and that at no point was Deborah Chong's body placed in that suitcase.
19: There's no way that Gemma could have done that. I know that.
7: Placed in that suitcase.
19: There's no way that Gemma could have done that. I know that.
22: I saw that suitcase come back and there was no body in that suitcase.
7: On Monday, 24th of October, 2022, jurors at the Old Bailey learned that Gemma Mitchell would not be taking the stand in her defence against charges she murdered her friend, Deborah Chong.
4: The defence don't put Gemma on the stand. Instead, their entire case is reliant on the fact that there's no DNA evidence linking Gemma to the crime.
8: It is quite unusual for someone to go no comment right the way through a case like this. This is a murder, and she's going to get a hefty sentence if she is found guilty. So I am quite surprised that she didn't take an opportunity to explain what happened and why.
7: In addition to Gemma declining to speak, her mother, Hillary Collard, who was in the house when Gemma was arrested, was also not called to testify.
23: It seems like Hillary feels a degree of guilt because she didn't get this opportunity to give evidence. She didn't get to defend her daughter, and she believes that the outcome of the trial would have been different if she had that opportunity.
7: Forensic psychologist Kerry Nixon has over 20 years' experience working in prisons and psychiatric hospitals. She has reviewed Hillary Collard's interview for this programme.
24: I think any parent can absolutely empathise with wanting to show the good side of their child, even if they've done something horrific. And that is really significant in this case.
25: It's all a lie. Complete lie. Yeah.
19: There's nothing evil about Gemma at all. I don't think the police went into the background. I don't think they
22: searched properly for reasons, and they just
19: said, oh yeah, that's the way it is, you know. I wish that
22: they knew what a kind and adorable person she is.
24: From this section of the interview with Hillary, we can plainly see how much she places Gemma on a pedestal. She's the golden child. She's the chosen one. She's the one that can do no wrong. But what we see here is it's almost fantasy. There's no mention of the terrible thing that she's done, even if she doesn't believe that she is guilty. It's almost like that didn't happen. She's in complete denial, I think. She's in absolute denial.
7: Although Gemma Mitchell has never provided either the police or the courts with any comment on the charges against her, she has routinely confided in Hillary about these events.
8: I have heard that Gemma has protested her innocence through her mother, and I'm quite surprised at that because she had ample opportunity to do that through the court system and through the criminal justice system. And I wonder if that's because of the mother and daughter relationship, because a mother will always have unconditional love for her child.
23: Hillary obviously loves Gemma deeply and cares about her, so it's important that we at least question the objectivity of what she says.
7: According to Hillary, on the day of Deborah's murder, Gemma was busy doing charity work and only briefly visited Deborah's house to collect some unwanted things Deborah had offered her.
19: On the 11th of June, Gemma was waiting for the food from the church to dispatch to the homeless people. When it arrived, she went to Wembley. Well, she stayed with them for about 3 or 4 hours,
22: and she distributed the food to them. And then on the way back, she just stopped at Deborah's driveway.
19: Apparently, she had sent an email to her saying that anything that's on the front, on my front drive, you're welcome to take. Gemma filled up her suitcase with all the things that were on the front of Gembera's house.
7: Hillary further claims that she can verify firsthand what was inside the heavy-looking suitcase Gemma was seen leaving Deborah's house with.
19: When she came back, she came in with the suitcase and she put the suitcase at the bottom of the stairs, and I just sat on the stairs and I was talking to her. And in that suitcase, there was pots and pans, Pyrex dishes, linen. And so I can vouch that there was no body in

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5: Every single aspect of the crime and the journey to the crime, Hillary has got an answer for. She's got her narrative, her version of events, and she's not going against that. So she doesn't talk generally beyond the rigid answer she's giving.
6: In addition to Gemma's actions on the day Deborah went missing, Hillary also speaks of the reasons for Gemma's trip to Devon, where Deborah's body was discovered.
7: And Gemma hired the car because there was a special offer on. So she went with a friend to Salcombe, and she said it was so beautiful, the town. And watching the sunset, or, a sunset. So she wanted to drive down there and see it all again.
5: She talks about how there was a special offer, so Gemma hired a car. No analysis, no question in her head of why would you just randomly hire a car? Why would you randomly drive to Devon? She says because she wanted to see the sunset again. But as a parent, as an individual, that is the kind of thing that you would question. Why? She doesn't, because she completely and utterly accepts the narrative without question.
7: It was the Saturday that she was leaving, and I saw what she was going to pack in it. She had like four bottles of 5 litre waters. Are they 5 litres, those big bottles? I don't know. Because she drinks a lot of water, and she took books and food and a sun umbrella and a change of clothing, and so she packed them all in a suitcase. I think she probably maybe was just going to stay overnight, but because the tyre burst and there was all that kerfuffle, she did it all in the same day. It's just unfortunate that Gemma happened to be in Salcombe on the day that the body was found.
5: A key point where she defends the bizarre actions is where she talks about 5 water bottles. So she's obviously been told that by Gemma to explain why the suitcase was so heavy to get into the car, but none of those things make sense. I think what we're seeing here is a mum who's been given a narrative from her daughter. Hillary is the mouthpiece for Gemma.
8: Family members don't want to believe the worst, especially of somebody that they love or who's a child. So they will go to any sort of lengths to protect their child. And that's what I believe has happened in this case, where Gemma's mum has even provided an alibi for Gemma, which, you know, is based on the love that she has for her child, but not on truth.
6: The extent of Hillary's knowledge of what really happened was questioned from the moment of Gemma's arrest in July 2021.
9: When Gemma was arrested and taken away, Mum Hillary is there. Hillary would have been taken back to a police station and interviewed either under tape or through a statement around what her knowledge is around Gemma's movements, relationship between Gemma and Deborah. And so the police could establish, you know, was Hillary involved or can she support any evidence that they already have? In this particular case, there wasn't that evidence that Mum was involved.
6: Although Hillary's original interview with police remains confidential, Detective Chief Inspector Simon Harding believes she would have been asked about Gemma's return with the suitcase.
9: If she's then saying, right, well, there was pots and pans in there, you know, she didn't give evidence in the trial. And if the defence wanted her to prove something, they'd have called her. So she was probably discredited at that point.
10: Hillary feels that if she had an opportunity to give evidence in the trial, the outcome would have been different. But we have to consider that Gemma's own defence team didn't want her to, and let's face it, there has to be a reason for that.
6: Gemma Mitchell's defence counsel chose not to include Hillary's testimony at Gemma's trial. Instead, using only the barrister's closing statement to counter the prosecution's case.
11: As defence counsel, you would never call as a witness someone who you don't know what they're going to say. And in this case, the defence decided not to call any evidence at all. The burden of proof is always on the prosecution. So whilst it might seem strange or unusual or even crazy that the defence aren't calling any evidence, in fact, all the defence need to do is make the jury unsure, so that there is some form of doubt. Because if there is doubt, then they must acquit. They must find Gemma Mitchell not guilty.
6: With Gemma Mitchell's defence choosing not to provide a counter-narrative, the question remains, what else could have happened to Deborah? Again, Hillary believes she has the answer.
7: I personally think that Deborah committed suicide. That's what I think. I think she'd had enough. I mean, it's a bit suspicious that she made out all these wills just before she was dying. They said that there was a dent in her head, but if the head had rolled right the way down the hill, then it could have easily bumped onto a brick, couldn't it? I think when it rolled down the hill, then it must have bumped on a brick or something.
5: There's parts of this interview where it's actually really sad. Hillary detaches herself from the reality of what happened by talking about Deborah in a really cold way. And I think that's because if she allows herself to think otherwise, her whole world crumbles. She's grieving her daughter.
6: With the trial drawing to a close, will the lack of forensic evidence be enough to prevent Gemma Mitchell being convicted of Deborah's murder? And what was it about this particular trial that would ensure it went down in British legal history? Two weeks into the trial of Gemma Mitchell for the murder of Deborah Chong, the jury retired to consider their verdict.
10: Some elements of the evidence, I think, are overwhelming. For example, the text messages sent between Gemma and Deborah. There's the fact that she's been caught on CCTV very near the disposal of the body. And there's also the fact that she's changed her will. But Gemma's demeanour during the trial is odd. Once again, she seems quite calm. Why is she feeling so confident? Maybe she's more focused on the missing pieces of evidence or the weak evidence against her.
12: At that point, it is really high stakes. Everyone who's in that room is invested in the outcome of this trial. They're waiting for the verdict. So the atmosphere in court at that moment is definitely charged.
6: After 7 hours of deliberation, the jury returns.
12: It wasn't a case where they went away, they got into a room, and they all said, absolutely, she did it, or absolutely, she didn't. They definitely considered the case very carefully.
6: Having weighed the wealth of circumstantial evidence against the absence of a crime scene or murder weapon, the jury in Gemma Mitchell's case concluded she was guilty of Deborah Chong's murder and her dismemberment.
10: The only real emotional reaction that we see from Gemma throughout her trial is at the end when she's given a guilty verdict and she's visibly shaken. So to me, that suggests that up until that point, she was actually still confident of getting a positive outcome.
12: You get defendants who cry, break down in tears. You get defendants who get really angry, who quite vehemently protest a jury's guilty verdict. But when the jury's verdict came through, Gemma Mitchell looked shocked. She was just overwhelmed, I think, by what the jury had decided.
6: With Gemma Mitchell having been found guilty of murder, it fell to Judge Richard Marks to impose a sentence. Unlike almost all previous murder cases in the UK, Gemma Mitchell's sentencing would not only be heard in court. Instead, she would become the first woman in England to have her sentence filmed and broadcast live.
13: The enormity of your crime is profoundly shocking. Even more so, given Deborah Chong was a good friend to you and had shown you great kindness.
8: I did actually watch the sentencing live when it was being done, and I think it's a really good deterrent.
13: The chilling aspect of what you did to and with her body after you had killed her.
14: It allowed the public to see inside the criminal justice system in a way that's never been done before, and it means that Gemma Mitchell will go down in infamy forever.
13: You have shown absolutely no remorse, and it appears that you are in complete denial as to what you did.
10: I think this case is likely to stay in the public consciousness for a very long time, not only because it was televised, but more importantly, just the callous nature of how somebody who on the surface appears normal can do something so extreme.
13: Quite apart from anything else, I am driven to the conclusion that you are extremely devious.
11: This is a judge who deals with murders daily, and yet this murder, to him, was profoundly shocking. The mandatory sentence for murder is life imprisonment. But in this case, Gemma Mitchell received a mandatory minimum sentence of 34 years, which is over twice what would be the starting point. That means that Gemma Mitchell will be 72 years old before there is even a consideration of her parole.
6: For the friends and family of Deborah Chong, Gemma Mitchell's lengthy sentence came as welcome relief.
12: At the point of sentencing, we heard a victim impact statement that had been written by Amy Chong, Deborah's sister. And in that, she said what had happened to her was deeply shocking and had left a hole. She made the point that Gemma Mitchell never stood up.

0: Liftoff.
1: Artificial intelligence. It's a revolution.
2: There are so many unanswered questions.
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3: For those who knew Deborah personally, her loss remains a deep sadness.
4: Always, we are a good friend. And she was very, very close to me, very sad for myself and from our family, you know. Obviously, we miss her so much.
5: I think, for the family anyway, because there's so little comfort to be had when something that horrible has happened to someone you love, having the person you believe is responsible, having 12 members of the public decide that that is true, that they are guilty, I think that brings at least a sense of closure to what you've gone through.
3: But whereas Gemma's lengthy imprisonment was a comfort for many, for one attendee in the courtroom that day, her conviction was the start of a new nightmare.
6: I was just shocked. I couldn't believe it. The barrister said, the day before the verdict, get your mum prepared with a bottle of champagne because you will be home tomorrow night. And she was given 34 years. It's just dreadful, isn't it? At the end of the trial, the judge said, you're showing no remorse. And she's innocent. I was just flabbergasted, absolutely. It's just unreal, isn't it?
3: Since Gemma's conviction, Hillary has been able to visit her daughter once a week and receive a limited number of phone calls.

0: my point of life now. I'm 76 and I really do find it quite hard without her. It is really hard to keep going, yeah. But I have no choice. I can't, if I give up, then I can't give up.
1: Why won't you give up?
0: Because I know she's innocent. I know she's innocent.

0: Hello. Hello, Jemmy. How are you, love? How are you?
1: Oh, right. Since she's been gone, I miss her so much. I feel really lonely.
0: Oh, Jem.
1: The thing is that

0: there are countless factors that can lead to your death. As senior coroner, I deal with almost 4,000 fatalities a year.
1: Royal Preston is one of the hospitals in coroner Dr. James Adderley's jurisdiction.
2: Every single person in this mortuary that has died unnaturally is under the control of the coroner.
1: Dr. Adderley can make any inquiries necessary to find a cause of death.
3: If the coroner instructs the police to investigate, then that is what we do.
1: In this series, for the first time ever, we follow the full investigation and unfold the mystery of any unexplained death, from the moment of arrival in the mortuary to the final conclusion of the inquest.
4: It's allowing families to understand how the death occurred and deal with it in their own way as part of their own grieving process.
5: This is the last bit to find out what actually happened to him.
0: If you die here, if it's violent, unnatural, or of an unknown cause, it's my job to find out how.

0: I think we left Frank's about 6:30 to go up to Leyland, and the bus shelter was like probably about 100 yards away from Frank's house.
1: There we go. Thank you.
0: It was just going up Leyland, going around a few pubs and having a crack, having a few beers. And I thought, yeah, we're going to have a good night. It's unbelievable. You know what I mean? What happened? It's like your worst nightmare.
2: It's an emergency.
3: Hi, there's two people led on the road on West Paddock in Leyland. On the road.
2: On the road?
3: Yeah.
2: Right, okay. We'll get somebody to attend, all right.
4: Now then, Frank Brimley, it's reported that as they've come out of the club, he's fallen off the curb and banged his head. He's either fallen, had some kind of fight or whatever, he might have picked himself up and carried on walking, and then it collapsed.
5: Coroner's officers here are employed by the police, but the service is provided by Lancashire County Council. Each morning they receive a list of everyone who has died in hospital. And on that list today is 73-year-old Frank Brimley, who was found lying in the road.
4: I've received a phone call today from an officer over at Chorley. A gentleman has died in ICU. Police have had involvement with him on the Saturday. So they received a call early on Saturday morning of two elderly men in the road. One of the gentlemen had a cut above his eye, he was fine, but the other one lost consciousness and became unresponsive. The circumstances at the moment, we're not quite sure what's happened because the friends said that they'd been out drinking. So we don't know whether they may have had an altercation. We don't know whether they've fallen over drunk and he's banged his head. We don't know whether there may be a third party involved. We just don't know.

0: When Frank Brimley was brought into hospital, he was given a CT scan before he died. For the coroner's investigation, this might provide vital clues to what happened.
1: This gentleman's died basically of a large intracranial hemorrhage. This is a CT scan of the brain, which shows there's an area of bleeding within the brain, which is this white area. And then surrounding that, you've got a darker ring, which is some swelling of the brain tissue. Soft tissue swelling down here. And sometimes you get bleeds opposite to the area that was banged. It's what's called a contra-coup injury. So it does have some evidence that he might have banged his head there. And if somebody pushed him and he banged his head, then that's, you know, that changes the picture slightly.

0: We are concerned that there might be foul play, given the circumstances of them being found in the road. It's quite unusual for two people to be lying in the road in the dark at that time of night. What I need to establish is whether there's been any kind of dispute, any kind of third-party involvement that's resulted in them falling in the road, or whether there's been some kind of road traffic collision. Ultimately, we just need to make sure that Frank hasn't been unlawfully killed.
1: What's your name?
2: Frank Brimley.
3: At a certain time in the night, everything becomes hazy, and I probably can't remember anything after that. Nothing at all. Obviously, you think you might have done something. I feel as though it's my fault. And, you know, I could have caused it.
2: Frank, hey, wait for me.
4: People have no idea how much NASA has impacted their lives.
5: One, liftoff.
6: Artificial intelligence, it's a revolution.
7: There are so many unanswered questions.
8: We are on the dark side of the universe.
9: If I give you the right to kill me, then that gives me the right to kill you.
10: He's a madman. I mean, he's just...
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11: Ba da ba.

0: Because they do quite a thorough external examination, we always need a ruler because they'll like measure scars, bruises, maybe some marks. PM40, that's the main knife used within an invasive post-mortem that either myself or the pathologist would use. I think people, like the outside world, I don't think they realise the extent of how many people die a day.
1: No. There's a massive taboo about death, though. You can't talk about it.
0: No.
1: And I think it is a normal part of life.
0: Yeah.
1: And it is sad, but it is a normal part.
0: Yeah. You know, obviously, we deal with, like, you know, 6-7 patients who die a night, every single night. So if you let that get to you, you'd never be able to do the job and you'd never be able to get up in the morning.
1: I used to say to my daughter when she was really young, she used to say, what do you do? I used to say, I'm like a nurse that works with people who are obviously never going to get better.
2: We're getting there. Yeah, we've been here since Sunday. The Midlands, near Coventry. Because Frank came from the Midlands.
3: Frank Brimley was a widower with no children. His goddaughters have arrived from Nuneaton to clear his flat.
2: Right, have these ones been done?
4: Yeah. Just that one over now.
2: That one.
4: Have you done that top?
2: Yeah, I've wiped that out. I've got to get them rugs up as well. There's rugs everywhere in the house. So we've obviously got to empty the property and hand the keys in on Friday. And so we've literally got 3 or 4 days to empty the flat.
5: I don't think we've even had time to grieve.
2: No. Just not had time to think about it. I mean, I've got really fond memories of him.
6: He was a nice man, yeah.
7: He had a heart of gold.
2: His social life was going to the pub, karaoke. He didn't like spending money on stuff that weren't important.
4: No.
2: You know, he'd rather go out and have fun with his money.
8: Frank Brimley is a 73-year-old gentleman who collapsed in the street and he'd got a bleed in the right frontal lobe of his brain. And unfortunately, as the bleed continued, the pressure inside his head began to rise. Now, this is particularly problematic because your skull is a fixed box, and when you raise pressure inside the head, it forces your brainstem out of the bottom of your brain, and that interrupts all the centres that maintain your breathing, your heart rate, and you will not survive.
6: They rang us on the Monday morning. But he said he's had another massive bleed this morning and we advised that you turn off the machine. So there was only the two of us, weren't there? We was together and we said, we need to do the right thing, don't we? We need to turn off the machine, don't we? So we held his hand, didn't we?
2: And then we played some music.
6: He loved music, so we asked Alexa, just play some random 60s music. So we turned his machine off at 4:15 and by 4 o'clock he died.
9: Just heartbreaking. This not noise, having to chuck people's things away, and we didn't sign up for this, you know, and having to make a decision to turn somebody's life support machine off. It's not noise.
10: Yes, then.
6: We know that he went out with his friend drinking, so he'd fell over, brought his friend down, and it had gone from there. Were they just fumbling along and fell?
2: But then they kept saying about the trauma.
6: Yeah.
2: So to us, that was a blow to the head.
7: So we've had so many mixed messages, we don't really know.
2: No.
7: So what did happen?
2: Oh, oh my God, how the hell did we manage to get that in?
8: Frank Brimley. Dear Alice, come on, new paragraph. Could you let me know where we are at with obtaining a statement from the neurosurgeon? Please, question mark.
3: Dr. Aidley has asked the police to investigate the possibility of any third-party involvement. He will now need to wait for their conclusions.
8: Coroners are only involved in deaths that are in some way unnatural. Basically, there is something unusual about the death. There is something that is not a natural disease process involved with the death. The police are interested in deaths that are suspicious and maybe due to criminal activity. Now, the two may overlap, in which case the police take precedence because they have specific rules of evidence and have to comply with these.
3: Frank Brimley is not the only case that the coroner's team are investigating. In Preston city centre, an unresponsive male has been found in the gardens of a public house. He died shortly after arriving in hospital.
10: I've been asked to attend a scene this morning following the report of a sudden death.
11: The male was located around about this spot, so it's up against the boundary wall and just to the side of this hedge.
10: Our uniformed colleagues are usually first on scene at an incident like this because it's called in as an emergency incident, and then they've asked for CID to be made aware. And our role is initially to establish that there's no third party involvement and then to carry out the investigation on behalf of the coroner. So currently the male is completely unidentified, so there's no personal identification documents with him. We also have no witnesses in relation to the incident.
3: It was a freezing cold night, and the man was found only wearing a T-shirt and jogging pants.
12: We are going to the mortuary. I've got a gentleman in who is at the moment unidentified. He came into A&E where he was pronounced dead. We just have him as unknown unknown, so we're just on our way to the mortuary to change the tags so that they match all our paperwork. Please, may I change the tags from Alpha Papa to Unknown Unknown?
8: This case, in this day and age, is very unusual. If you think about the amount of identification that you may have, where you live, your wallet, your bank cards, your mobile phone, all sorts of information is on you. This man had absolutely none of these.
13: No one knows him. No. It's really weird, isn't it?
12: And everyone so far that's been rung in, they've been able to
13: locate.
12: Yeah, or discount because it doesn't match.
8: When somebody dies and there is no obvious next of kin, because you don't have an identification, the coroner will take control of the body. I retain control of the body until my investigations are complete, and then it's released.
12: We'll wait a couple of weeks to see what leads that we get to come in. We will then do a body map of his marks and scars, his tattoos, get a dental map of his teeth, and submit that with a full description of him to the UK Missing Persons Database. And then eventually, if we still have no one come forward, we'll have to refer him to Environmental Health at the council to carry out his funeral, unfortunately, as an unknown male.
3: It's been 48 hours since the death of Frank Brimley, and at the coroner's office, investigations are continuing into the circumstances surrounding his fall.
14: Hello, Alice.
15: Hi.
14: Okay? I've got some more information about Frank Brimley.
15: Oh, right, yes.
14: So I think doctor's statement suggests he fell outside of the
15: pub. The Conservative Club, yeah.
14: Yep. Yeah, however, the MWAS sheet, I think, has a different address on.
15: Right.
14: So they're just conflicting, really.
15: What I'll do is, I've told the police that we just need to get CCTV of the Conservative Club. I'll contact the police this morning, see whereabouts we're up to, and yeah. Then I'll let you know. Is that OK?
14: Yeah, of course. Thanks, Alice.
15: Thank you.
14: Bye.
15: Cheers.

0: Hello, you okay there? Police licensing. There's two gentlemen.
1: I've got it ready for you. I know it is. It's Frank.
0: Right, no problem. I believe he came in twice.
1: Yeah, they were playing pool. Yeah, you're right. Not back door. Games room. Yeah. Nice. Oh, there you go. That's him.
0: So, at about 8:05, they've just come in and they've just started playing pool.
2: And I'm sure he left around 9-ish.
0: Oh, that's 20:46. So, yeah, this will be invaluable because it then means I can go back to other premises and narrow down the search
1: the
0: that
1: times,
0: a little bit more.
1: Yeah. So you don't have to mess about as much.
2: Oh, he's back.
0: From what I've been told, this is the last place they visit. And then we know they leave at around about 13 minutes past midnight, don't they?
3: So sad as well.
1: I was talking to him at front door, so he was on about coming in for karaoke on Saturday. Because he liked his music, Frank.
0: Right.
1: Love music. I gave him a hug at the end of the night.

0: It's been 24 hours since the unidentified man's death.
1: So the plan now is to do a press release and social media release with the details that we've got. So what I do is put a detailed description together. So it's got his approximate age, height, and then the description of the tattoos on his forearm. It's also got some surgery scars on there as well. So hopefully they'll be the trigger for somebody's memory, somebody's thoughts, as a way of getting this male identified.
2: There's always a lot of interest with these things on Facebook. Obviously, there's a lot of people saying how sad it is, a lot of people saying how awful it is for the family to find out over a press release, but we wouldn't do this if we hadn't exhausted all the other avenues. We just really want to find out who he is and find his family.
3: We were dedicated to killing Nazis. That's what we volunteered for.
4: Guy Martin going for a piece of history. How much further can he go?
5: We choose to go to the moon.
6: Wow, what a play. What a view, isn't it, John?
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0: I live here, where I grew up, and Frank lived about six doors down at his grandma and granddad's. So I've known him, you know, 68 years. He was, like, easygoing and, like, happy-go-lucky. And that was Frank. So I got there 2 o'clock on the Friday afternoon, and he'd done me some cheese on toast, just sat down there talking. And then he said, like, what do you want to do tonight? So I said, yeah, I'd just as soon, like, stay around here and then have a Chinese or a chippy. He said, no, we're going to go up Leyland. Probably midnight, half 12, we'd had a fair bit to drink. I think after a certain point, everything's gone. I can just remember all the police cars there in a huddle, sort of converging to us, like a random circle.
1: Nothing you had for me, Frank? Yeah?
0: Apparently I said, I think Frank's dying. So I must have been in a position to look at him on the floor. But I can't remember that. I can't remember saying that. Whether Frank tripped and brought me down, or I tripped and brought him down. But, you know, you don't know what's happened. You know, you could have had an argument. And when, like, the police come round to interview you, you think, like, you might be under suspicion. And you, yeah, I did, yeah, that worried me.
2: It's not fair on the families just to be told, we found your loved one lying in the street and unfortunately he's dead. They need to know more than that. They need to know how he's come to be lying in the street and what is the cause of death.
3: How are we doing? Oh, my God.
2: They need answers. We need to make sure, as investigators, that there is no foul play. And then we can feed that back to the families and also feed it to the coroner. And the coroner will decide whether the death was natural, unnatural, or even in some cases refer it back to the police if the coroner feels it needs further investigation.
3: Hi, Frank. Sad. Sad, and I feel like we've chucked him in the tip, you know, his belongings. It's really sad. You know, now we can obviously put him to bed. But this was heartbreaking. Really heartbreaking.
4: You can set me off now.
3: I know, sorry. We're just so tired. I think that's the problem as well, yeah. Isn't it?
4: It's been exhausting.
3: Knowing you'll never come here again.

Hello, Preston CID. Right, okay. If you leave that with me, I will hopefully get to the bottom of it. So it looks like we've got an identification for the unidentified male at the hospital.

0: the police received a call from a family reporting their husband missing. The police have gone round, and based on the information they took for the missing report, they believed it to be this male that was found on Wednesday. The point of contact will be his brother, and I've just made a phone call to him to ask him if he's willing to come to the hospital to assist with doing a formal identification. When we go through, if you can just confirm that yes, it is John, and then once that's done, I'll come back out and I'll leave you to spend some time with him.
1: Okay.
0: Is that okay?
1: Yeah.
0: Are you all going through together?
2: Yeah.
0: Okay.
3: Yeah, that's John. Yeah.
0: So that's John, yeah?
2: Yeah.
0: Okay. So if I leave you now to spend a bit of time with him.
3: Okay. You're right, Louise.
2: Oh, such a shame. I was wanted up there, why not?
3: We'll find out, won't we? We'll find out.
2: Yeah.
3: Come on.
2: I was wanted up, why not? We need to know.
3: Come on, Louise. We'll find out.
0: The next stage now will be that now I've got the form identification, I'll do an email to the coroner to confirm that yourself has identified John to me, and then we can progress to the next stage, which will be the CT post-mortem. Does John have any middle names?
1: No.
0: So it's just John Hutton?
1: Yeah.
0: It's probably one of the most difficult things that you have to do, is to do a formal identification. But we'll do our best to try and find out how it's going to be there for you.
1: Okay.
2: Yeah. All right.

0: The police are still investigating the circumstances around Frank Brimley's last night out.
1: What I'm looking at here is CCTV from the Conservative Club at Leyland. Graham comes out and sits on a low wall outside the club, and then he's joined by Frank. And it looks like they're possibly waiting for a taxi. And they sit there for a good 15, 20 minutes before they both get up and they both walk off through Leyland Town Centre. And then we next pick them up on camera on West Paddock outside Leyland Civic Centre. I'm trying to establish whether there was any problems that night, whether he got involved in any disputes, whether there was any fights with anyone, whether there was any arguments with anyone. Was he assaulted before he was found in the road? The next bit of footage is from a private residence on West Paddock at Leyland. You wouldn't be able to identify them from the footage if it wasn't for Graham's footwear, because he has a nice bright white pair of trainers on. They walk along here, and it's just about as they go into the shadows on the top left-hand corner here that they go off camera for about 4 minutes. And it's that period of time where we don't really know what's happened to them. It's just too dark to see them.

0: Now that John Hutton has been identified, the coroner must find out how he died.
1: Yesterday, I met family at the mortuary to do the formal identification of the unidentified male that was found last Wednesday. Family have confirmed it is that of John Hutton. So I'm just going over to the mortuary now to attach the new wristbands to John so they can marry everything up ready for the CT scan to be done this afternoon.

0: John and me, it was love at first sight. I was 16 and John was 20. He was my first boyfriend. And we've been together for 35 years. I knew that he was going to be the one for me, though, you know, John. We'd be together forever. I feel guilty that I wasn't with him, you know, when he died. I would have rather been with him. Because I'm staying with my mum, it's probably easier for me to keep going, you know, because I'm not on my own.
1: A few times Caroline said they were in town and perhaps he would have gone, they'd lost each other, and he would go to his friends for a couple of nights and then come back, you know. But and Caroline didn't think anything of it this time when that happened, when he didn't come back. But I'd seen this article in the paper earlier about a missing person. They were trying to identify, the police trying to find who this person was. I never thought it was John. I couldn't work out why John was found with just a T-shirt on. Where'd he been all night? And he'd gone out on Tuesday and he'd had a jacket on. Just a bit of a mystery, really.
2: John Hutton received emergency treatment both at the scene and in hospital before he died. Now he is having a post-mortem CT scan in the iGene scanning suite. Preston is one of the few places in the country who use a digital CT scanner designed to give a cause of death without the need for an invasive post-mortem.
3: We found a pneumothorax, which is a collapsed lung, on the left side of his chest. However, he has had a chest drain inserted, which we can also see on the scan. That's the pneumothorax. And then just coming in here, just this bit, is the chest drain. Also, this white blob you can see here, that's a little bit of calcium in his right coronary artery. So we will be doing a calcium score on him.
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2: In the Frank Brimley case, the coroner has to gather as much evidence as possible to establish how he died. Police have asked for a statement from the first person on the scene that night.
9: They were just exactly on this area, you know. So Graham was just over there, and he was sitting on... Frank was sitting on this side. They could have been run over, you know, because he was like halfway into this side of road. I don't know. It was terrifying, you know, when I saw them, you know, like on the floor. So I was just thinking, what's going on? But by the time I put them in the car, there was a police lady there. So she just tried to, you know, ask their names and stuff.
0: Frank.
9: I didn't realize on any point, you know, he's not gonna make it or he's gonna die. No.
2: Frank was deteriorating, so an ambulance was called. Before it came, another officer arrived on the scene.
12: I'm an operational firearms commander for Lancashire Police, and because I'm an armed officer, that's why I would have to withhold my identity. We were at another incident involving a group of men fighting with hammers in a neighbouring town, but it's on the same radio channel as this incident with Mr. Brimley. We've laid out coats and blankets on the floor, and I've seen that his oxygen levels are very low and his heart rate is very high. Putting him in the recovery position and keeping him warm resolved his oxygen levels and steadied his heart rate.
13: It's okay, it's okay, but okay, just relax. Yeah. Okay, you all right? Just relax for me.
12: I'm talking to him because I know that he can hear me. He can hear everything that's going on, all our conversations, and I'm asking him to move his right hand. And you can see his right hand slightly moving. I knew he was seriously ill at this point. You go there to keep someone alive. You've done everything you can. Sometimes it's just not enough.

0: The coroner's officer is calling John Hutton's brother to update the family with the possible cause of death.
1: Hello.
2: Hi, Muir. It's Alice, coroner's officer.
1: Okay.
2: I'm just going to let you know the results of the CT post-mortem have come back. What they've said is there is a degree of coronary artery disease, but they're going to await the results of the toxicology before giving their final cause of death. So the results of the toxicology probably won't come back for about 10 to 12 weeks.
1: Okay.
0: The coroner has ordered tests to establish whether any substances contributed to John's death.
3: There are still many unanswered questions about, you know, what led to his disappearance and where had he been in that time. You know, it was a very cold night, it was wet. He wasn't dressed appropriately, he was T-shirt and jogging pants. You know, he was my younger brother, so it was my responsibility to look after him and certainly in the earlier years, you know, tried to help John, guide him. But again, something about John, he had his own mind and he had his own ways, and certainly substances, let's say, and alcohol were, you know, part of that. I did expect something like this for John. In fact, I guess one of the surprises, it didn't happen sooner. To me, that's probably the only surprise.

0: I'm going to do like a little memorial garden. So this is where the canopy is going to go, so it's sheltered. And Frank's ashes will be there.
1: Frank's friend Graham is still unable to remember the events leading to Frank's death.
2: The lady in the Conservative Club says she came outside to smoke and you were sitting on the wall. And that's what she said, it was before 12 o'clock, but we can't understand what happened between 12 and almost 2 when he got to A&E.
3: Because she wasn't that far away from the club.
0: Well, no.
2: Sue came to me and A&E rang to say, wasn't it? It was about 10 to 2. Yeah, and obviously then Sue just come and said she hadn't got much sense out of you. She said you obviously were drunk. Yeah. And then obviously when I rang you in A&E, it wasn't much better, but we were confused whether it was your alcohol or had you had a bang to the head.
3: I actually said to you, didn't I, that I thought, had you been jumped? Had somebody attacked you both? You said to me when I asked you, no.
0: Yeah, you'd have had more damage than that, wouldn't you?
3: Well, you don't know, do you?
2: We've got so many questions that...
3: It'll just be nice to get some answers.
2: It's harder for us, and it's frustrating for us, because Graham can't remember, you know, and we want him to remember, you know, and little bits are coming back out. So we've got to rely on CCTV cameras. And you're trying to build a picture of what's happened, and so we're hoping that the inquest have got all the answers to our questions, because that's the only way we're ever going to find out, I think.
4: If there's one thing I've learned in my time as a crime writer, it's that there are a million and one motives for murder.
5: The first Assyrians came into view.
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17: Good morning, Coroner's Office. Alice speaking.
18: Alice, can I just give you a quick update on the Frank Brimley death, please? We've recovered the CCTV from the town centre, and I've of the mind that we're not looking at any kind of foul play or third-party involvement.
17: That's perfect. That's fine.
1: The police investigation into Frank Brimley's case has ended with no criminal element. But because it is not clear how he has died, there will be an inquest to determine the cause of death. It will be held at the coroner's court in Preston.
19: The ultimate aim of today is to answer four questions: who's died, where and when the death occurred,
11: and how the death occurred. How the death occurred is the more difficult question. In this case, we don't have any evidence of whether he fell or whether or not he had a stroke. If he falls, that's an accidental death. If he has had a stroke, that is a natural death.
13: Mr. Raymond.
19: Yeah.
13: Super. Do you want to come with me and I'll take you upstairs? So what will happen is the coroner will open up the inquest. He'll call the witnesses up one by one. Once all the witnesses have been heard, the coroner will do a summing up of all the information he's heard in the inquest before giving his conclusion.
20: Right, I'm going to have to get you to go up to know the coroner's keen to start.
13: Okay.

0: My condolences to all of Mr. Brimley's friends and goddaughters, and I'm sorry that you're attending court under these circumstances. Could you tell me your full name, please, and the position you hold?
1: Yes, my name's Gregory John Hall. I'm a consultant neurosurgeon at the Royal Preston Hospital. When we looked at the CT scan, although he has a blood clot in the brain, it's not particularly big. And if this were all caused by a head injury, I wouldn't have expected him to have had such a severe weakness of the left-hand side. I think the cause of death is probably that he's had a stroke.
2: So can I just clarify that you believe he had a stroke and that caused the bleed? It wasn't a trauma that caused the stroke?
1: Yes, I think that's right.
0: What I propose to record is that Frank Brimley sustained a spontaneous stroke and was admitted to Royal Preston Hospital, where he died on the 22nd of November 2021.
3: I was really worried about what the outcome was going to be. If I hadn't have gone up that weekend, he could have still died in the flat on his own. And that would have been, you know, that would have been catastrophic, although he still died. Yeah, that was a relief to me that I didn't sort of contribute to it.

0: toxicology results have taken 12 weeks to come back for John Hutton.
1: There is evidence for the potentially fatal use of amphetamines. There's also evidence of the antidepressant fluoxetine. The combination of the fluoxetine and the amphetamine increases the risk of the serotonin syndrome. Serotonin syndrome happens when you have too much serotonin, which is a normal chemical that your body produces, and it's usually caused by taking drugs or medications that affect your serotonin levels. It can cause confusion, can cause seizures, and it can cause a very high body temperature. That's ultimately led to his death.
2: I've been doing this job for 18 years now. I've never come across serotonin syndrome before. This is a first. It's the very unusual reaction between a prescribed drug and a social drug, and the body heats up until the brain gets so hot that it doesn't function and you collapse and die. John's running a risk that he didn't know the risk was even there.
3: He was a good brother. There were lots of good times. He was a character, and he was pretty wild. Since John's death, really, I mean, my thoughts have been more about remembering the, I guess, the younger years when things were better. I think he had a good soul, really.
4: I sort of, like, talked to him, you know. I just say, I miss you and I love you, things like that. Yeah. Because he did look after me, you know, a lot. He did. And I'll never forget him. Never.

0: Honestly,
1: I don't think I've ever seen the beach here so calm.
0: No, nor me. I've never seen it empty like this either. It's very peaceful. Very peaceful. Nice. I'll keep speaking to him as if he's actually sat there.
1: Well, he is. He'd love it, all this attention, wouldn't you?
0: Yeah.
1: Like you say, I wish it was him, but...
0: Oh, no.
1: The funeral was a nice day. We paid plenty of tributes to him that we could. He had obviously asked for a lot of requests, bizarrely, and we carried out all his requests that we could, hence us being here today.
0: Putting his final celebration to plan. We made a promise to him. We loved him. We wanted to do what he asked us to do. We wouldn't have let him down, and I hope we've done you proud. And I'm sure we have. I'm sure he'd be so proud of us.

0: the shock hit me first. Had somebody broke in? Had somebody hurt him? It's like a mystery.
1: So really young,
2: yeah,
1: and suddenly found dead in a bath full of water.
2: Yeah.
3: Just see a dark line across here. So that's a break in top part of her neck.
4: It's difficult. I don't think I'll ever get over it.

0: there are countless factors that can lead to your death. As senior coroner, I deal with almost 4,000 fatalities a year.
1: Royal Preston is one of the hospitals in coroner Dr. James Adley's jurisdiction.
2: Every single person in this mortuary that has died unnaturally is under the control of the coroner.
1: Dr. Adley can make any inquiries necessary to find a cause of death.
3: If the coroner instructs the police to investigate, then that is what we do.
1: In this series, for the first time ever, we follow the full investigation and unfold the mystery of any unexplained death, from the moment of arrival in the mortuary to the final conclusion of the inquest.
4: It's allowing families to understand how the death occurred and deal with it in their own way as part of their own grieving process.
5: This is the last bit to find out what actually happened to him.
0: If you die here, if it's violent, unnatural, or of an unknown cause, it's my job to find out how.

Andrew was turning 40 and we knew we wouldn't be doing anything to celebrate it. So me, my brother and my sister-in-law decided, well, we'll throw him a little surprise. He come in through the closed curtains and he was so shocked. Yeah, big hugs off us all. When we found out that Andrew died, the shock hit me first, and then in my head I was thinking, well, what's happened? Had somebody broke in? Had somebody hurt him? Because it's like a mystery.

0: A member of the public has made a 999 call reporting flooding coming from Andrew's house.
1: We were mobilised to the incident at 1100 hours. There was water on the ground floor of the property, water coming down the walls, so we isolated the water supply and then we had to find the source of the leak.
2: We believe that there's someone living in there. He's come through as a concern for safety, that someone's living in the address and now it's started flooding.
1: With the amount of water in the property on the ground floor and the damage, it had been happening at least 24 hours.
2: Sorry, mate, go on, if you want to go in. You're more used than me.
3: 10 miles deceased in the bath at this address.
4: Roger, can you let the CID know?
1: One firefighter went upstairs to find the source of the leak and he discovered a person in the bath who was fully clothed and there was no sign of life at that time.
2: It's like he's fell over, isn't it? He's been running the bath and he's fell in it.
5: I looked at the incident report as it came in and just felt that it might be suspicious given the circumstances. He was lying partially submerged in the bath with his head under the water and his right leg over the side of the bath. There was an electric shower in the premises, and the shower head had been pulled off and was in the bath with him. Once we'd removed him from his position submerged in the water, we checked the body of the deceased for any external injuries just to satisfy ourselves that there was no third-party involvement in his death. He was then transferred by local undertakers to the mortuary at Royal Preston Hospital. At the moment, the cause of death isn't ascertained. It's possible drowning. I'm also questioning whether he could have suffered an electric shock whilst he was in the bath. The electrics in the house were in a pretty poor condition. When we researched him on the police systems, there was an incident earlier this year in July when he was struck by a lorry whilst out cycling. He was taken to hospital with some quite significant injuries at the time. So that is one thing that we will report to the coroner, and the coroner will make a decision to see whether any further investigation needs to be done around that incident.
0: Andrew Milnes was involved in a hit-and-run accident 5 months earlier. If this contributed to his death, it could lead to a prosecution. The coroner must now decide how to proceed.
6: I'm now going over to court to have a meeting with Dr. Radley with regards to the case for Andrew Milnes. Yeah, he's very knowledgeable in a lot of cases that we're not quite sure about. We can have a good chat about everything.
7: So this is a gentleman called Andrew Milnes. The question is, when they've gone into the background, this gentleman had a road traffic accident on the 8th of July where he's knocked down by a lorry. He spent some time in hospital and he was on the trauma ward.
8: 8th of July this year?
7: Yes.
8: Okay.
7: So do we need to have a look at whether the accident on the 8th of July is cause or contribution anyway?
8: I'm sorry, how old was he again?
7: This gentleman is 48 years old.
8: So really young.
7: Yes.
8: And fairly recent RTC.
7: Yes.
8: And suddenly found dead in a bath full of water.
7: Yeah.
8: The police need to have a look at this first, because we've got no idea whether or not they're going to prosecute or mm-hmm. whether or not the death is in any way related. And the way they gather evidence, we'll have to give them the opportunity first.
9: He's my age, and it's no age for this to have happened to him. I want answers. I want to know what happened, basically, and why this happened. Kind of piece the pieces together of the jigsaw.
10: have no idea how much NASA has impacted their lives.
11: One, liftoff.
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0: Andrew Milnes was a 48-year-old man who was found in his bath fully clothed, which is quite unusual to begin with. Also in July 21, he has had a serious road traffic collision with quite a lot of head injuries. And you want to know whether or not that has played a part. You have no idea whether or not this man has died due to some injury he sustained in this accident, deteriorating over time and causing his death. And if that was the case, the police would need to track down the van driver, and there may possibly be a prosecution that follows.
1: When Andrew Milnes had his accident, he was treated at the Walton Centre in Liverpool.
2: The specifics of this case were that he was a cyclist not wearing a helmet who was clipped by a truck, and he fell off and obviously sustained a number of injuries. So he had the full initial assessments, which include examination of the heart, lungs, the spine, the chest, and then the imaging.
3: Andrew sustained cerebral contusions or bruising within the surface of the brain. He also had a fracture involving the right side of the skull going down in this region. The reason why he's had the bruising, if you imagine a sudden deceleration, will cause the brain to shift within the skull. And as a result of that, what happens is the brain hits the rough portions of the skull, and he has bruising within the frontal lobe and within the temporal lobe on the left, which will hit that region. As well as that, he had a fracture within the spine, a rib fracture. He also had a fracture within his pelvis. There are things about head injuries that we worry about in the long term. He had issues with headaches, dizziness, tinnitus, and short-term memory problems.
4: To be honest, we don't know a lot about his accident. He never told any of us what happened, never asked any of us for a lift to any hospital appointments, anything. Don't know whether he feels like he was bothering us or he didn't want to worry us.
5: Knowing how the full extent of the accident, it's totally different from what he said. He would never come out and tell me, oh, the fella hit him, he drove off. There was none of that ever happening. It was just more, oh, what happened? Oh, we got knocked off my bike. I went, daft sod. He's very private person.
4: I'm glad we've got these memories of him, actually. This one was my brother's 40th birthday, and he really enjoyed it. Yeah, he loved that day. Yeah, he looks really well there.
5: I met Andy when I was 15. We did everything together, you know, holidays, many parties, trips away. Now we've done a lot of things together. He's just a lovely fella. When I see the video, it's strange because when he comes in, he hugs me. I feel it. I still feel that hug.
4: I've known him for about 30 years. My brother became friends with Andrew, and he brought him to our local pub once. And then as we got to know him, he became part of our family, really. Not a bad bone in his body. Just a gentle person he was.
5: When I heard Andrew passed, I just felt my old stomach just... It's hard even speaking about it now. I just felt my old stomach just drop. It does cross your mind that, well, why is he in the bath? And why is the tap been running? I mean, these are very mysterious to me. To find out how he died, I think that should be a priority.

0: At Royal Preston Hospital, Coroner's Officer Alice has a new case.
1: Hello, is that Mr. Charnley?
2: My name is Alice. I'm a coroner's officer based at Royal Preston Hospital.
3: Yeah.
2: I've obtained a statement from the treating clinician who's given us the circumstances of what happened to Margaret,
3: how
2: she came to be in hospital, what scans and examinations she had and the diagnosis and what the outcome was. Now, that statement will be sent over to the coroner to request that we open up a case and have an inquest.
0: One of the areas under the coroner's jurisdiction is the approval of organ donation.
4: Well, I was at work and I missed a call off Armagh on my mobile and he'd rung work's office. So it never happens. He's like, can you ring your brother back? Thinking, oh no, this is strange. So I rung him. And he said to you, you need to come round to your mum and dad. Mum's had a fall, she banged her head.
5: All right, Margaret.
4: And I've come round and it's just been like that since then. So it was just unreal.
0: 69-year-old Margaret Charnley was brought into intensive care after a fall at home.
6: Hey, Mum.
0: She has remained unconscious.
7: Margaret had a cardiac arrest. Her heart stopped beating and she stopped breathing. And it takes probably about 3 minutes after your heart has stopped before your brain starts showing the effects of being starved of oxygen. In Margaret's case, it probably occurred because she damaged the top part of her neck. You can just see a dark line across here. So that's representative of the break in the bone. Ordinarily, this bright white line here should just be continuous without the break in it.
8: 55%.
9: Has that been creeping up again over the morning?
10: It's just the past, like, half an hour.
7: We've been observing Margaret now for the last 48 hours, and sadly, Margaret is not going to recover from this state. This is now likely to be her long-term prognosis.
11: They spelt it out to us. The best scenario, if she came round, she would be brain damaged and paralysed. And the specialist said they didn't think she'd come round at all, and any decision that had to be made would be made by them. I wouldn't have to make that decision. I'm grateful for that, really, because I don't know how I could have said, not that machine off.
12: People in this situation are still alive. Their circulation is continuing. They're still breathing. So they are organ donation candidates.
0: The first approval for organ donation must come from the family.
11: We didn't know she put herself on the register, but she did it in 2008.
13: We feel better for it.
14: Yeah, it's what my mum would want.
15: This isn't she donating me, so it's...
11: Yeah. She'd made the decision, but we could still have said no. But if she wanted to do it, then she does it.
14: But my mum being my mum, she'd do anything to help anybody.
12: Yeah. It's right that the family should have the opportunity to consent to donate organs. Families find huge satisfaction and comfort in this, that they can donate organs to help somebody else live.
7: Because Margaret has had a trauma, we have to ask the coroner for permission for organ donation to take place, because it would be something which would require a coronial inquest.
16: Hello, Dr. Roberts.
17: The coroner's word's final, so whatever the coroner says goes.
7: She fell in her home and suffered a cardiac arrest as a consequence of that.
16: Uh-huh.
17: As long as he's happy that the death has occurred naturally or there's no suspicious circumstances, then he'll be happy for donation to go ahead.
16: All right, were the police involved? Were they called?
7: They were happy. There was no need to investigate under the circumstances.
16: In that case, I'm happy to consent for all organs, all tissues, transfer to the National Tissue Donation Centre at Speke.
7: Lovely. Thank you, Dr. Aidley.
12: Mrs. Charnley is an obvious candidate for organ donation, as the hospital is able to give us a cause of death from the CT scan and the treatment on ITU. We have no need for a post-mortem, so she can donate every healthy organ that she has.
9: It was families like yourselves that are supporting your mum's decision. You know, it's amazing. She's incredible. You should all be so proud of what she's done by putting herself forward on the register. And
14: let's hope it goes
9: really,
14: through.
9: Really proud of yourselves as well for supporting it. Yeah. So, yeah, I'll go and see if there's any more information we can update you with and just give you a better idea.
0: With the coroner's approval, the organ donation team begin preparations for Margaret's removal of care.
17: Last name spelled C-H-A-R-N-L-E-Y.

0: At Royal Preston Hospital, the coroner has ordered a Home Office post-mortem for Andrew Milnes, which will be performed by a forensic pathologist.
1: So the difference between a Home Office post-mortem and a normal one, there could be some form of third-party involvement, so it's not always actual murder. So if someone died at work in a health and safety accident, and sometimes like road traffic accidents, they tend to fall under this bracket because you could have died because of someone else's actions.
0: Detective Inspector Steve Monk is in attendance today.
2: Hello, Danny, I'm watching.
3: Hi, Danny, it's Steve Monk.
2: Hi.
1: Do you want to just give me a little bit of a history? Because I've not been dealing with this case.
3: Okay, it's a 48-year-old chap.
1: Yeah.
3: He's been found deceased in a bath full of water.
1: Right, okay.
3: So we're querying, is it medical, or it could be linked to a fail-to-stop hit-and-run road traffic collision where he's knocked off his bike, suffered a head injury. And what I'm trying to find out is his death linked to a criminal act?
4: With a Home Office post-mortem, they are long and involved procedures, and the Home Office pathologists have to spend a considerable amount of time reviewing all of the information they've got, relating it to their findings, and giving you a report that will not only stand up to general examination, it will be sufficient to stand up in a criminal court.
3: When I've done some research on the male in question, he lived alone, and we knew he'd last been seen Thursday night, Friday morning. The circumstances aren't clear. The male was clothed, so I'm making an assumption that he wasn't having a bath. Has he drowned? Has he fell and banged his head? Or was he dead before he went into the water? At this moment in time, I cannot say how this man has died.
5: Dedicated to killing Nazis. That's what we volunteered for.
6: Guy Martin going for a piece of history. How much further can he go?
7: We choose to go to the moon.
8: 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What a view, isn't it, John?
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0: In the mortuary at Royal Preston Hospital, D.I. Steve Monk has been attending the Home Office post-mortem of Andrew Milnes.
1: I deal with a lot of death-related investigations, and what I want to be able to do at some point is go back to the family and tell them exactly how that person has become their death.
0: Andrew's medical records also show a number of issues following his bicycle accident, including tinnitus, which he had written about in his diaries.
2: Sounds come and goes louder, with the sound there all day as well, every day. I get the hissing sound all day in my head, and then another sound comes in which it gets louder.
3: He's rubbing his head to get the sounds out of his head, can't get to sleep. That sound must have been driving him mad. If it's in his ears all the time, his balance is off a bit.
2: Some of it does surprise me. It's upsetting to learn more about how severe it was, you know.
0: Andrew also had a history of OCD.
2: I mean, his routines in his house were terrible. The back door was, the handle was just weird away. It had to move it up and down so many times. The front door, I could not let myself out. As soon as I touched that door, he'd have to come behind it and hold the door. His bookwork was so straight, his pencils were so straight, the table, everything downstairs was not touched.
0: Andrew painted to help with his mental health issues.
2: I mean, this picture's, I've watched him do this. I've watched him do it. It fascinates me, because this is Andrew, this is his work. That's part of him. He's happy when he's done this. You know, he wasn't suffering. OCD, he wasn't suffering with any of that stuff. I know he was, it helped him. Because it's like, I know he was happy doing it.
1: Post-mortem started around 2:30. It's just finished at 5 o'clock. Very interesting results. The pathologist, who's done well over 2,000 post-mortems, has said it's only the second time that she's come across this cause of death. And it would appear it's a medical episode, so no connection at all to the road traffic collision, which we suspected may have been a contributory factor. As far as I'm concerned now, my investigation is concluded, so there's no further police investigation.
0: Although the police have ruled out any third-party involvement in Andrew's death, the coroner still needs to understand the details of the medical episode.
4: The Home Office pathologist with whom we work will send us an initial cause of death, but you are literally getting one or two lines on the basis of what they have found and can see it post-mortem. And they will then go away and look at the histology, the small tissue samples, and any other things that they wish to look at. At this moment, I'm going to wait for the Home Office pathologist's report before I make a decision, because I'm not entirely certain until I actually see the reasoning that she has used to go through the process as to quite what I am looking at. To make a decision now would be jumping the gun.

0: This is actually where she fell. I was downstairs making sandwiches and tea, and all I heard was a bang. And her head was here, and her legs was going down these with this wrap round her legs. Nobody can believe how much damage she did to herself. Just putting that Christmas tree box away. 999 right away as I got to her. So then I carried her to the best of my ability down here, and I laid her down. Then I was given the CPR here. I just thought she'd be knocked out, but obviously she wasn't breathing. Mark was loving to everybody. She'd help anybody out who she could help out. Just an all-round good egg, really. She loved going to different places, different cultures. Margaret had international caps for shopping. She loved the shopping.
1: She just loved koala bears, and anything to do with koala bears, if you saw something in a shop, you'd have to buy it. I mean, yeah, she'd go anywhere for koala bears. So anything to do with koalas, really, that's what I'd remember my mum by. She loved the party, she loves getting dressed up. She just loved life, really.
2: She'd do anything for anybody. She's the glue that kept the three of us together, more or less.
1: But my mum was a person, she would always go out of her way to help somebody else.
2: Yeah.
1: So being a donor is quite fitting, perfect for the kind of person that she was.
3: Is okay if we just hop in just to give you a little update? Is that okay?
4: Oh, sorry. This is Laura, my cousin.
3: Hello, Laura.
4: That's niece. Oh. And this is Ellie.
3: Hi, Ellie.
4: Laura's daughter.
3: Oh. I just wanted to give you a bit of a further update.
0: Yeah.
3: And we have now had both of her kidneys accepted.
0: Excellent.
3: By transplant centres. Yeah. And we've also had her liver accepted as well.
5: Oh, so she's going to save three lives.
3: Hopefully, yes.
5: That was amazing.
3: Guys, we're just so sorry that you're even here in this situation today. It's not what you expected.
0: It's been 3 days of not knowing and then knowing everything. Just a whirlwind, really.
3: What we've also done as well is we've mobilised the special team of surgeons to come to the hospital, and they're due to arrive on site at around 5 o'clock this evening. And then once everybody's ready, that's when we'll be taking Margaret off the ventilator. Unfortunately, it's always a really tragic circumstances for organ donors. These situations usually happen so quickly. They're usually as a result of a tragic accident. And the families are incredible. They're going through the worst time of their life. The last few days of this family have been, awful for them. They're losing the most precious person in their life. And then to consider organ donation as well, it's incredible. It really is.

0: In the Andrew Milnes case, the report has been sent to Dr. Aidley by the pathologist.
1: What she's explained in here is that he has got a cardiomyopathy, which is a range of conditions that affects the heart muscle, cardiomyo, heart muscle. With this, he's got an arrhythmia, so his heart is not pumping blood effectively. On this occasion, it is possible he could have lost consciousness, falls into the water, and is unable to extricate himself. I just don't know at the moment. It needs to be resolved in the inquest.
2: So I've received an update from court regarding Andrew Milnes. It's actually going through for an inquest. The reason we have an inquest is so the coroner can answer a set of questions. Who's died? When have they died? Where have they died? And how they've come about the death?
0: The coroner's officer must update Andrew's next of kin, his mum.
2: Hi, my name is Alice. I'm a coroner's officer at Royal Preston Hospital.
3: Right.
2: The inquest, is that something you'd like to attend?
3: Yes.
2: You'd like to attend?
3: Yes.
2: So what I'll do is I'll link in with Steve Monk, the inspector, and I'll find out what information, what statements he's got so far.
3: Yeah.
2: And then I'll be in touch in the next couple of weeks.
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0: On ICU at Royal Preston Hospital, the staff are preparing for Margaret's final hours.
1: Time is always of the essence in any donation situation. The organ donation needs to be planned and organised before the death has occurred.
2: We've mobilised a team in preparation for her to donate her organs, but all this is still very much up in the air if it's going to go ahead or not, because we are relying upon a lot of factors to happen. The main factor is that when we come to withdraw care on Margaret, then we are waiting for her to pass away. But if she doesn't pass away in a 3-hour period, then donation can't happen in this case.
3: Well, if everything goes to plan with the organ donations, we've got 2 kidneys and a liver, which is absolutely fantastic news. And we'll just have to see how it goes.
2: So team arriving 6 p.m. and we'll move Margaret to the theatre complex and go to the anaesthetic room there. You all right, Alan?
4: Is it time to move?
2: Not yet. The team have arrived on site. They're like literally round the corner. So I need to go and speak to them yet. And then we'll organise things from there.
3: Good.
2: All right.
3: Good. Who'd have thought we'd be doing this today, Margaret, eh? Who'd have thought? It's unbelievable.
5: She's comfy.
2: We've got Margaret Charnley. Okay, she's 69 years old. In regards to organs being accepted, Manchester have accepted both kidneys.
6: Okay, that's fine.
3: Is she moving now, Ben?
7: It is a very emotional time, understandably. You know, they are, in essence, going to watch her take her final breaths and to die. But I think for the family, it might provide some relief for them. They know she's not going to get better, but I think it will give some closure to the family and some peace for them as well.
3: You're on the move, Mum. You're on the move, Mum. We're just glad now that she's going to be put out of her misery, really.
2: Right, Alan, I'll be with you, OK?
3: Yeah, I'll follow her behind her. You on the move, sweetie?
8: My mum would have hated to live the way a survivor would have given her. She would say, if I get to that point of life, switch it off. Don't let me live like that.
9: It's like something that happened to somebody else, not something that happens to you. Some days it doesn't seem real. And then some sort of register with you that you're never going to see her, never going to talk to her again. You think you've got time, and then it's snubbed out, and it's hard.
3: Margaret was loving, helpful to everybody. Just love life in general. She was special. I don't think I'll ever get over it. At this moment, it's difficult to get over.

0: It's the day of Andrew Milnes' inquest.
1: So the inquest today for Andrew Milnes, we've got the pathologist giving evidence, followed by yourself.
0: Dr. Radley will have to come to a conclusion about how and why Andrew died and explain it to his friends and family in attendance.
2: Quite nervous. I don't know what they're going to say, but I feel like it's going to be kind of a bit of closure as well for him. This is the last bit to find out what actually happened to him.
0: Andrew's mum will also be attending the inquest.
1: I'm Alice Swarbrick, coroner's officer. Hello. I've spoken to you on the phone, haven't I, Dillis? Yes. Are you OK?
3: Yes.
1: How are you feeling about today?
3: So-so. Yeah.
1: Yeah.
3: Have they actually said when he died?
1: We will never be able to say exactly when he's died, because it all depends on the circumstances of how somebody's been found. So it's the environment, so it is all about the temperature, yeah. Whether they had any underlying conditions. So we could never pinpoint or go back, work backwards and give you that date. It will be the date and time that he's been verified by a medical practitioner. Anything else?
3: No.
1: Are you sure?
3: Yeah.
1: Shall I take you up to court then?
3: Yeah.

0: Good morning. I'm very sorry that you're coming to court under these circumstances, and my deepest condolences on Andrew's death.
1: So the autopsy identified bodily fluid within the airways, with both of the lungs showing the typical changes that we see in drowning, which means they're enlarged. And when they're removed from the body, they retain their shapes. So therefore, drowning was the immediate cause of this man's death. However, in this case, there was a grossly abnormal shape of part of the heart, and the condition is called cardiomyopathy.
0: The abnormality of his heart has caused the muscle to contract in a manner that doesn't pump any blood, so you lose consciousness, and he's collapsed into the bath so that he's unconscious at the time that the bath fills up.
1: Yes, unconscious but not deceased, because there are clear signs of drowning.
0: So what I propose to record is that Andrew Osborne Milnes drowned in his bath following an arrhythmia caused by a cardiomyopathy. This gives you the sequence of events and the two halves of what has gone on, the natural event and the unnatural event.

No case is ever straightforward because it involves people. But with this, it's an unusual case because the condition that he suffers from is really quite rare. So in terms of what he's getting, he is getting his heart muscle being replaced by fatty tissue affecting the right side of his heart. This gentleman was just very, very unlucky that he was stood over the bath when the arrhythmia struck.

0: really upset to find out exactly how it happened, and you know, you're imagining me in there on his own and stuff. So once it's over, I can, you know, it's kind of closure now for him, and closure for us as well, where we can, well, grieve for him now as well.
1: People have no idea how much NASA has impacted their lives.
2: One, liftoff.
3: Artificial intelligence, it's a revolution.
4: There are so many unanswered questions.
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0: At Royal Preston Hospital, the surgical team are on standby as Margaret Charnley's life support is withdrawn in preparation for organ donation following the coroner's consent.
1: It's a very crucial time now. Everybody is waiting and every minute counts. Adrenaline level are really high at the moment. Hey, Cicely, get ready.
0: Margaret has died within 6 minutes of her life support being turned off. The team must work as fast as possible to retrieve her organs. Every minute is crucial.
1: Straighten the bed, please. Thank you. Knife, please.
2: Hiya, you're okay. So it was really, really quick. So certification at 21:51. And then now to scheme of 21:53. You all okay?
1: Liver out.
2: So the liver's out. Yep, at 10:10.
1: 1488 grams. Right kidney out.
2: Right kidney out. 22:13, yeah?
1: Left kidney out. So we pack them in three bags. So the outer bag can be non-sterile, whereas the inner two bags remain sterile for the team to open when they are implanting the organs. At the moment, we think we are going to improve the quality of at least three more human beings. And that was a very generous gift from her that she had agreed and her family had agreed through that process.
2: Have we got a driver for the liver on site? All right, lovely. Cheers. Thanks a lot. Bye. Bye-bye.

0: Happy to close. So this is now the liver. This is going on ice in a box. So I need to physically hand the liver over to a driver. Right, we've got a liver.
1: Yep.
0: Done. At the end of it, you're wanting a good outcome for these potential recipients. And families do take a lot of great comfort knowing that their loved one, as part of their end-of-life care, they're helping other people, you know, to live a life elsewhere.

0: does appear to be very distressed, almost as if he's trying to fight somebody off.
1: It's a 15-foot drop and he's got no injury.
2: No injuries.
3: Makes no sense. It's like you're telling me something about somebody else.
2: This was so overwhelming and so quick. It didn't seem to be just coronavirus.
4: Were these all purchased over the internet?
5: I believe so, yes.
4: In that case, definitely, I'd like the drug seizing, please.
5: Gosh, he's got loads, hasn't he?

0: there are countless factors that can lead to your death. As senior coroner, I deal with almost 4,000 fatalities a year.
1: Royal Preston is one of the hospitals in coroner Dr. James Aidley's jurisdiction.
2: Every single person in this mortuary that has died unnaturally is under the control of the coroner.
1: Dr. Aidley can make any inquiries necessary to find a cause of death.
3: If the coroner instructs the police to investigate, then that is what we do.
1: In this series, for the first time ever, we follow the full investigation and unfold the mystery of any unexplained death, from the moment of arrival in the mortuary to the final conclusion of the inquest.
4: It's allowing families to understand how the death occurred and deal with it in their own way as part of their own grieving process.
5: This is the last bit to find out what actually happened to him.
0: If you die here, if it's violent, unnatural, or of an unknown cause, it's my job to find out how.

I'll never meet another person like Jack. You'll never meet a character like it. He's just, he was amazing, you know? He would get up in the middle of the night if you had problems, and he would be the person to go to. I can't even get the words out, there's no words. He's younger than me, he's 2 years younger than me, and, you know, you shouldn't have to bury somebody of that age. I will never, ever, ever understand how this has happened.

yesterday morning, about 9:15, we received a call from a member of the public telling us that a male had entered the water over the bridge. It appears that he was acting erratically in the area. He's run across the road and either fallen or jumped from the wall into the river below. He's then walked under the bridge down the middle of the river, where he's got into the deeper water about 100 metres down, and that's when he's been seen to fall onto his back. When police arrived, they found that the male had been dragged out.

0: We're not sure of the cause of death at the moment. We're in the very early stages of the investigation. What we haven't got at this time is anyone who's actually seen Jack go over the wall into the river, and I'd like to try and trace whoever has actually seen him go over.
1: The police will liaise with the coroner's officers to try and establish how he died, or whether anyone else was involved.
2: Oh, hi, Sean. It's Anne here calling from the coroner's office. So, Mr. Harris, what's happening?
3: So, we've now spoken with the lad that he'd been staying with over the weekend. He has described how Jack Harris, he'd been acting erratically within the flat, and he said this was going on until about 4 a.m. He said he went to bed, and then when he woke up in the morning, Jack was gone.
2: So, Mr. Harris is a 31-year-old gentleman who is moved up to the area from Sussex. They're just trying to find out a man who has potentially seen him go into the water, who is a man wearing a black hat, who's run into the shop saying, "I've just seen a man go into the river." When he's gone backwards into the water, has he collapsed backwards due to a medical event? Has he intentionally let himself down? So the plan is I will contact the family in the morning, just let them know that in the first instance we will do a CT post-mortem to try and establish cause of death. I will also get on to the lab because I believe they've taken some bloods from him on admission to hospital, so we'll get hold of those to send off. It's a bit of an odd one, but hopefully the CT scan will at least show us A, if he's drowned, or if he's had some sort of injury, or what happened.
4: The problem here is that Jack Harris is behaving erratically before he jumps off the bridge. What we're looking for with the CT scan is going to reveal the physical injuries that he may have sustained when he lands at the bottom of the bridge, which is a considerable descent. But given his erratic behaviour, it will not reveal the cause of that. And whether or not it's due to the effect of drugs, that will require toxicology or an investigation of his psychiatric history as to what is going on with him in the long term.
2: Hello, Anne Edwards, coroner's officer. I'm here to collect some blood.
5: Yes,
2: from
5: I do remember this was sorting it just before. I'll get
2: right
5: to sort it. All
2: lovely.
5: Right,
2: lovely. Thank you.
6: I don't know what was running through Jack's mind in them early hours, and you've got to remember it was freezing cold. It makes no sense. He wasn't that kind of character at all. You know, it's like you're telling me something about somebody else. Doesn't make sense to him. It's a massive mystery. Absolute massive mystery.
7: If there's one thing I've learned in my time as a crime writer, it's that there are a million and one motives for murder.
8: The first Assyrians came into view.
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2: Jack Harris is a 31-year-old male who has jumped off a fairly high bridge into the river, and three men get into the river to rescue him, and they describe the water as icy cold and he is no longer conscious. So there's a question here as to whether or not he has got any social drugs in his system causing him to behave erratically, whether he's got mental illness, or whether there is something else going on, and what caused him to jump off the bridge.
3: Three days after his death, the police are still trying to establish the events that led to Jack Harris going into the river.
4: One line of inquiry that we've got is in regards to CCTV. If I play the car park footage first, you just see Jack appearing here. He's got his jacket in his hands and he's waving his jacket around. It does appear to be very distressed, almost as if he's trying to fight somebody off. The second camera, it's very difficult to see, but right in the distance here, that's where the bridge is, and you can just see Jack jump off the bridge. That CCTV isn't conclusive because of the quality of it. However, we have identified what I would describe as a key and significant witness who did actually see Jack enter the water.
3: Jack Harris was originally from Crawley, West Sussex, where his family still live.
5: So, when was the last time that you saw JJ?
6: 2 days before he died. It's awful.
5: Jack wasn't the kind of person that would do something like this.
6: No.
5: He was so happy and, you know, so full of life, and he was a big child, he was a big kid.
6: Yeah,
5: so, when we heard that this had happened, it makes no sense. Sasha just shouted up, Jack's dead, Jack's dead. And I heard, is Jack dead? My mum literally come to the door. She literally fell through the door into my arms. I've never seen my mum like that. This has all gone on in Preston, so we've had to just get in the car and just go. I don't know how I've done that journey. I do not know how I've done it, because I was shaking, I was crying. Sasha was in the back having panic attacks. You know, it's just, there's no such thing as grieving when you're dealing with this kind of situation. We always only had each other, and the fact that Jack's not here anymore is just so hard. Because he was so amazing, you know, he always looked after me, and because he has mental health problems, I feel like I've failed him in some sense.
6: Me and him were very close. Like, I'm talking, always with him, talks every day on the phone. He would ring me to say goodnight every night. Like, my whole life is upside down now. I broke, because I love him more than life itself. Like, Jack was a legend. Like, he made a party, wouldn't he? There weren't a party that he didn't make.
5: Yeah.
6: He was so fun.
5: He was about sessions.
6: Caring. He was on about
5: session
6: sessions.
5: On. Anyone, like, if you know Jack, then chances are that you've had the best party and the best laugh
6: that you've ever had.
5: Yeah.
6: He was such a free spirit.
5: He was.

0: Whilst inquiries into Jack Harris's death are ongoing, at Royal Preston Hospital in the ICU ward, Dr. Catherine Roberts has been dealing with a severely ill patient.
1: Got a phone call from the team in the emergency department to say that they had a chap in his 50s who had had a cardiac arrest, which they'd managed to restart his heart and get the circulation back. We went into the bay to assess him. By this point, we knew that he was positive for coronavirus, so he had COVID. It looked very bleak. He was in what we would call multi-organ failure, so he was needing quite a lot of support on the ventilator to help with his breathing, and he was on 100% oxygen, and the blood work would suggest that his kidneys were also starting to fail as well. This was so overwhelming and so quick. It didn't seem to be just coronavirus. We felt that there was something else possibly going on. The history that we had from his family was that he'd had very non-specific symptoms for a couple of days. He'd felt a bit sick, he'd had a bit of abdominal pain, and at this point they told us that he'd been taking some medication that he'd possibly bought off the internet. So we had to go away and try and find some more information about that, because certainly a poisoning, intentional or otherwise, could have led to the clinical picture that we were seeing. He just got gradually worse and worse and worse, and it became apparent that we weren't winning and that the clinical picture, the scenario that we had, was one that was unsurvivable.
0: The family of the man who has died in ICU have asked for his identity to remain anonymous. His case has now been passed to the coroner's office.
2: How's this week been? What's been going on?
3: I'm currently dealing with a gentleman who came into A&E and sadly died the following day at 3:40 in the morning. He'd purchased some medication off the internet because he's believed that it would prevent him from contracting COVID, or maybe prevent him from being as poorly if he was to take it.
2: Okay.
3: COVID had quite a large impact on him, and he was worried about COVID. I believe he hasn't been vaccinated. So I've got a list of the drugs from the family.
2: Oh, so there's multiple?
3: So there's multiple.
2: All off the internet?
3: Yeah. I believe it's purchased from India.
2: Right, okay.
3: I've seized the admission bloods, but what they've said is we're going to do a CT scan.
0: A post-mortem CT scan will attempt to understand the man's cause of death.
4: This gentleman was known to have COVID. The scan itself, for me, is quite unremarkable. This gentleman's scan will go on to the radiologist for a full report, and they will be able to look at everything in detail to see if there's a cause of death in there. I believe the gentleman has had toxicology taken, so that will go through as well. Nothing obvious for me to how this gentleman has died.
1: I think what was so frustrating about this gentleman was the picture that his family were painting was that he was a really fit, healthy guy. He liked to look after himself, he exercised, he made sure he had a good diet, but he didn't want to have the coronavirus vaccine, yet was quite happy to buy a drug over the internet that he didn't really know what it was.

0: In the Jack Harris investigation, police have identified a witness who pulled Jack out of the water.
1: I didn't even think about it, to be honest with you. It only takes a wrong move and you could be dragged down the river yourself. And then if the cold comes to cold, yeah? You know, I mean, you only think about them things later on. You don't think about them at the time. All I was concerned about was trying to get him out of the water. I mean, I'm watching this guy, he's in the river, and all he's doing is jumping around, and I'm thinking, has he got a broken leg, has he got this? And then, all of a sudden, he just, like, went unconscious, went backwards, threw his arms back, and that were him gone. And that's when he floated down the river then. So he took it, it's like he took his last breath, if you will. That's where we pulled him out from. And then we managed to pull him onto that bigger ledge where we could do CPR again. I mean, it's a long way down that, at the best of times. I did speak to his mum, and it's like I said, she kept on thanking me, but thank me if he would have survived, you know. I wish I could have done more.

0: Having viewed the CCTV, the police have come to a conclusion about third-party involvement in Jack Harris's death.
1: So are you thinking that then that this isn't suspicious and you're happy for
2: no.
1: us
2: yeah,
1: to...
2: Yeah, we're happy. There's no third-party involvement.
0: A digital CT scan will hopefully determine his cause of death without the need for an invasive post-mortem.
3: The bridge was, I think, 15 foot high. We just don't know whether he's jumped off that into the river and then injured himself. So we will do a trauma scan just to see if we can see any fractures on there to help the radiologist decide what the cause of death might be. Trauma scan just differs from the normal scan. It just produces more images, really, to see bony detail better. So I was expecting maybe some fractures on his legs. There's not much on this chap's scan. I can't even see any rib fractures. But, I mean, there might be something subtle. It would be up to the radiologist to see what they can find.
0: The consultant radiologist will be able to examine Jack's scan in greater detail.
4: So one of the first things we need to look at is whether there is any catastrophic injury that could have caused death. We want to make sure that they haven't had significant neck injury. So there's no evidence of any bony injury or bony injury that could have led to death. The other thing, as he was found in water, you can get fluid in the sinuses. And just at the bottom of those sinuses, you can see a little what we call a fluid level. So there is a bit of fluid sitting at the back of those sinuses. But I think that's very non-specific. So I wouldn't be able to give drowning as a cause of death. It's a complex case. There's quite a lot going on. We haven't found a definite cause for death on the CT post-mortem. So my recommendation would be for the case to go for an invasive post-mortem.

0: The coroner is also investigating the unexplained death of a man who has died in ICU. He had recently bought drugs on the internet from abroad.
1: Hello.
2: Good afternoon, Dr. Elise Alice.
3: I was going to give you an update with regards to what's happening.
2: The family have got all the medication at home with them.
3: I've told them to keep hold of it for the time being.
2: Do you need any of that medication?
1: Are these prescribed medications?
2: This is what he's got off the internet.
3: There was a kit of zinc acetate, the ivermectin.
1: Anything else?
2: The last one is
3: hydroxychloroquine.
1: Were these all purchased over the internet?
3: I believe so, yes.
1: In that case, definitely I'd like the drug seizing, please.
2: Okay, no worries.

0: Spent all day down there.
1: We were dedicated to killing Nazis. That's what we volunteered for.
2: Guy Martin going for a piece of history. How much further can he go?
3: We choose to go to the moon.
4: Wow, what a flight. What a view, isn't it, John?
5: It's absolutely unreal.
6: We all do it. 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But when you switch to GEICO, you've got claims reps available around the clock. So whenever you need, you'll have people around to help. And let's turn on the washing machine, just for good measure. Isn't that soothing?
7: 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It feels good to GEICO.
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13: A man has died in Preston ICU, but his cause of death is unclear. It is believed he had bought drugs from India to self-medicate for COVID symptoms. The coroner has instructed the police to seize these drugs.
14: We're on our way to the police station to go and collect the medication because we're having that sent off to Sheffield, who are going to do some testing on it for us.
15: The gentleman has decided not to take the COVID vaccine and has been admitted as an emergency to hospital.
14: Can I collect some property, please?
15: He has been taking a range of medications, but drugs from outside the UK. We really don't know if he's having an abnormal reaction to COVID. Or alternatively, he is having a very unusual reaction to a range of drugs that are interacting with one another that have been produced outside the UK and we don't know what's in the tablets. When you're buying drugs from abroad, it's very much of a lottery. What you think you may be buying and what you are actually buying may be two completely separate things with different effects, different side effects, different danger.
16: So they can be forensically disposed on the system?
14: Yeah, you can sign them out to myself.
16: Right, OK.
14: Gosh, he's got loads, hasn't he?
16: Yeah.
14: I didn't realise there was going to be this much. So, at the moment, I'm just checking the medication that's in. So those will all go off to Sheffield now for testing, and the results will hopefully come back, hopefully, in the next month or two.
13: Coroner's officer, Alice Swarbrick, must update the man's next of kin about the CT post-mortem results. His son wishes to remain anonymous, but is happy for his voice to be used.
17: Hello.
14: Hi, it's Alice, coroner's officer. I'm just calling to let you know we've got the results through from the CT post-mortem. So the results have come back with a proposed cause of death of pneumonitis. Now, that's where there's been inflammation of the lungs, and that could be consistent with the COVID that he had. However, we're waiting for the results of the toxicology to come back. So if the results come back positive of the tablets or the medication that he'd been taking, then this could potentially go through for an inquest.
13: With the samples at the laboratory, the man can be released to his family.
14: So what will happen in the next few days, you'll get the interim's death certificate. So it'll be all the details that you need. It just won't have a cause of death on there. So you'll be able to use those to proceed with the funeral.
9: The only thing that I think that could have happened is they've given him some tablets that aren't what they say they are. You know what I mean? He might have been poisoned by them. So it's just a waiting game now to find out why he died. Well, there's not much I can do except from laying to rest, and then after that it's just figure out how to live without him. Carry on my life, making him proud. I want the world to be a better place, and that's what my dad ultimately wanted, is for everyone to have the freedom to be able to do what they want when they wanted. There's a lot of coercion going on at the moment. I feel like people don't like that, and they're trying to find other ways of protecting themselves. He just wanted the world to be a better place than what it is going to become. He's just a gentleman. He's a really good man. And I think I only realise now how much he did love me and how much I loved him.
13: Coroner's officers have also been investigating the death of a man called Jack Harris, who has jumped off a bridge into a river. A post-mortem CT scan has not revealed any cause of death.
11: So I'm dealing with a gentleman called Jack Jason Harris. He's 31 and he died on Monday. He's had a CT scan which shows very little. We have taken toxicology, but obviously that's not back yet.
17: Does the CT scan show any signs of trauma?
11: No.
17: So it's a 15-foot drop and he's got no injuries?
11: No injuries.
17: OK. Anything of signs of drowning?
11: No.
17: Right. He needs a post-mortem, doesn't he?
11: Yes, I think so.
17: Fine. OK.
13: There are some conditions that a CT post-mortem scan will not diagnose, and an invasive post-mortem is necessary.
18: Hello?
11: Hello, is that Leanne?
18: Yes,
11: hi, Leanne. It's Anne here calling from the coroner's office. So I was ringing to say that we got the results back from Jack's CT scan, and it didn't show any obvious cause of death. So what the coroner's authorised is an invasive post-mortem. So the CT scan that he's had, he's just been through the CT scanner. So there's, but this one is where they actually make the incision and they will look at all Jack's organs to try and find the cause of death.
18: Okay.
11: So think of it like an operation to try and find out why somebody has died.
18: Can I ask the question?
11: Of course.
18: Jack, his body still looks like the same way as it was. I mean, is he going to look okay?
11: I can't answer that, obviously. Hopefully he will, and hopefully you'll be able to view him.
13: As there is no third-party involvement in his death, police do not need to attend Jack Harris's post-mortem. It will be performed by Professor Tim Dawson.
19: The body was that of an adequately nourished, white-skinned male, consistent with the given age of 31 years and identified by a fixed wrist and ankle bracelet, full stop. Fine granular, dark soil-like material over the face, next item. Can you just help me lift the head up? Mm-hmm. Just have a look at the back of the head.
20: An invasive post-mortem provides a lot of ancillary information that's not available from a scan.
19: Superficial abrasions over the right patella.
20: Gives families a lot more information at the cost of disruption to the human body.
19: Right. RPM 40.
18: Yeah.
20: There is always a balance. The decision, though, whilst you take the family's concerns into account, always remains with the coroner, because we're the ones that are required to find out how you died. So we need the answers as well as the families. Unless we do the post-mortem at this time, we won't get a definitive answer.
19: So like all medical examinations, there's an established process. It's a process which you learn and carry out on each examination so that you don't miss anything. But bearing in mind that we have to be very careful with the cosmetics. I think as pathologists, this is one of the things that we feel benefits society, that we can actually provide the closure to many families and describe to them what happened in detail and hopefully in a language which they can understand. Certainly with the number of inquests that I've been to and the family have come up to me afterwards and thanked me, which is really touching.
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19: So, this young man, I understand, jumped off into a shallow river. I was just checking to see whether there was any head injury externally. I can't see any evidence of that, and there was nothing found on the CT scan. He apparently did go under the water at some point, but only briefly. So the interesting thing to note that this gentleman doesn't have any froth around the mouth or the nose, which is one of the signs of drowning. I haven't looked into the airways yet, but when I opened up the chest, there was no obvious ballooning of the lungs, which is one of the features of aspiration drowning. You have to resist the temptation to take shortcuts, because that's how things are missed. So it's important to cover all the bases.
24: There's so many unanswered questions, really, as to what's happened, because
25: I don't know what was going on in his mind. I would like to have known what was going on in his mind.
24: Jack's jumped off the bridge. When he's gone off that bridge, he's actually stood back up.
25: He's not died. He's
24: walked into the water. It's like 100 foot.
25: And then, 100 foot, and then he's fallen backwards, which apparently they would have been his last moments.
24: That's Jack out. That's my brother. He is so strong. That is Jack. He could land off that and get back up and walk back up, you know, to the last breath. That's what he was like. What made Jack jump over that bridge? I can't understand it.
25: It's awful.
24: I can't wait for the inquest just to find out
25: and know what's really going on, what he was thinking and what was going on.
24: Exactly.
19: Well, seems to be okay. It doesn't look like he had high blood pressure, and his coronary arteries are okay. His valves are okay, and his heart muscle is the right thickness.

0: So all I'm doing here is eliminating the possibility of anything that might have been inside the brain that caused him to act erratically. So sometimes people can act erratically if they have brain tumours. It's not uncommon, particularly in younger patients, to not to find an immediate cause of death, and it becomes a process of exclusion.
1: After 2 hours, Jack Harris's post-mortem is complete. Professor Dawson will report on his findings at the inquest.

0: At the lab in Sheffield, in the case of the man who is remaining anonymous, tests are being run on one of the drugs called ivermectin, which was seized by the police.
1: So normally we would be analysing samples that are taken from the body, so blood or urine or gastric contents. It's relatively rare that we get tablets, but in certain circumstances where we're worried that the tablets might be counterfeit or might not be what they say they are, it is sometimes helpful for us to analyse the tablets. In my experience, sometimes what we see is what is on the packet, but also often it's not. So we've analysed tablets from lots of different places and found that what they've been sold as isn't what's in them. And quite often as well, we see a mixture of different things. So there might be a very small amount of the compound that it's supposed to be, but also lots of other packing materials to make the drug go a bit further.
2: Ivermectin is a drug that was developed to treat parasitic infections, so things like head lice, intestinal worms, those sorts of things. It's used both in humans and in animals. There was some research that suggests that it is useful against COVID. However, the research has recently been questioned and some of the research has been withdrawn. There are significant questions about it, and certainly the US Food and Drug Administration, the FDA, say do not take it for COVID. If this turns out to be ivermectin, it raises a number of different concerns. Are other people taking this? Are other people at risk?
1: So these are mass spectrometers, and what this instrument does is it weighs individual drug molecules, and by identifying the weights, it can detect certain compounds. And we know that, for example, ivermectin has got a certain weight or mass, and then we look for that weight or mass. And what we've got here is this peak at a mass of around about 892. And that is ivermectin.

0: It's the day of Jack Harris's inquest.
1: A little bit down, but, you know, just want to see everything in black and white, basically. It's going to be the final bit now, do you know what I mean?
2: It's extremely important that we get to see everything, you know, not for just us, for everybody, really, especially my mum. That's the one that kills me, because that's her baby.
3: So I'm going to take you up into court. It is set out like a courtroom, so but you as a family will sit at the front, and then the coroner will be up facing you. The witnesses will be in there on the left giving their evidence. The coroner will ask them questions first, so he will guide them through their evidence, but he will allow you as a family to ask questions before he lets them go. So don't feel like you need to sort of put your hand up halfway through. You will get an opportunity to ask a question, and if you need to.

0: There's a number of factors here. Jack has a previous history of schizophrenia and was prescribed olanzapine, which he'd obviously not taken for at least 7 days, as this would have shown up in his system. The toxicology we'd taken shows that Jack had a certain amount of cocaine in his system, and it's quite possible, if he'd been taking cocaine, that he hasn't been sleeping, and a lack of sleep worsened Jack's clinical condition.
1: And I thought there were two factors here to consider in terms of his death. On the 24th of January, the ambient temperature in Preston was 4 degrees centigrade, which is relatively cold. Immersion in cold water, particularly the face, initiates the mammalian dive reflex, which slows the heart, whilst cold shock causes the body to produce adrenaline, which stimulates the heart. We know that sudden cold water immersion can cause rapid death. It is believed that the combination of the mammalian dive reflex and adrenaline from cold shock stops the heart. In this case, the cocaine that was previously taken would have had additional cardiovascular stimulatory effects, and we know that cocaine alone can cause heartbeat irregularity or stop the heart. Consequently, I've offered the cause of death to the coroner as sudden cardiac death as a result of cold water immersion and cocaine intoxication.
2: Mum, so this is Jason, the guy that got Jack out of the river.
3: Hey, nice to meet you.
4: Thank you, Jason.
2: Thank you, Jason.
4: Thank you, Jason.
2: Right. Incredible.
4: Thank you.
0: This was an inquest where it was only after I'd listened to the toxicologist and the pathologist that it became apparent that this is an interaction of a number of different factors, of the cocaine and the immersion in cold water, that has caused him to die. Having said that, that's not the reason why he got into the water. That is due to probably not taking his psychiatric medication and the effect that cocaine has had on this, that he entered the water in the first place.
5: The laboratory in Sheffield have completed their toxicology testing on the ivermectin tablets. They've also been testing the patient's blood to see what it contained.
6: There was no evidence in the antemortem bloods for the use of hydroxychloroquine or for the excessive use of ivermectin. What they're saying is ivermectin was present, but there wasn't an excessive use that's caused or contributed to his death.
5: With ivermectin use ruled out as a cause of death, the radiologist must now review the scan to see whether the death could be attributed to the patient's positive COVID-19 status.
7: COVID in the lungs on a scan has a typical appearance to it, where you get peripheral or changes around the outside of the lungs to start with, and you get what we call a ground glass change, where it looks very hazy. So based on the scan, although the patient has COVID, it doesn't look like he's been necessarily affected by it. At this point in time, I think the underlying cause of death, you would say bronchopneumonia, would be more appropriate, I think.
5: Alice must now update the family.
6: So what they've said is the cause of death isn't contributed or caused by any of the medication that he'd taken. So therefore, the radiologists have reviewed the CT scans and what they believe the final cause of death to be is bronchopneumonia. So bronchopneumonia is a bacterial lung infection. So it's a natural cause of death.
8: If anyone were going to die of like anything to do with lungs, it wouldn't have been him. He ate healthy, he exercised, did everything. How can someone like that just die?
6: Unfortunately, it can happen.
0: This gentleman was admitted to casualty with a positive COVID test, but what has transpired from his x-rays and CTs is that the way the disease progressed was not COVID. It was a normal bacterial bronchopneumonia, the sort of things that people have been getting for hundreds of years. There are certain people that are affected very badly by certain diseases. Their immune system just does not appear to fight it effectively. And if you're one of those people and you meet one of those diseases, you're going to have major problems and can die. It is a matter of chance. Very small chance, but it's a matter of chance.

0: Good afternoon and a warm welcome to you all as we come together in support and love for Jack's family and friends. We grieve today, but we also celebrate Jack's life. Nothing can ever change those times of happiness or the joys of his life and the love that you shared with him. It will remain forever sacred and secure within your heart.
1: It is a celebration, yeah, it is. We don't want it to be sad because Jack was not a sad person. He was the happiest person I've ever met. So this is just Jack all over.
2: Jack Owens!
1: He would not want everyone to be here and be crying and miserable. He would want everyone to be here drinking, having a laugh, session on. That's Jack all over.
0: He filled so many people's hearts with laughter and joy. From accidentally tipping an entire can of paint over a brand new Audi A1 to jumping off Hastings Pier. Everyone was always laughing in his presence.
1: He was one of a kind. He didn't pretend to be anyone he weren't. He was who he was. I think that everyone can take a little bit of that.
0: He warms all of your hearts, and we will miss him so much. He will live through all of us forever. Rest in peace, our JJ.

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1: The bike skidded all the way down this side of the road and on the pavement.
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0: If there's one thing I've learned in my time as a crime writer, it's that there are a million and one motives for murder.
1: The first Assyrians came into view.
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3: Are any of these alien worlds alive?
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0: there are countless factors that can lead to your death. As senior coroner, I deal with almost 4,000 fatalities a year.
1: Royal Preston is one of the hospitals in coroner Dr. James Aidley's jurisdiction.
2: Every single person in this mortuary that has died unnaturally is under the control of the coroner.
1: Dr. Aidley can make any inquiries necessary to find a cause of death.
3: If the coroner instructs the police to investigate, then that is what we do.
1: In this series, for the first time ever, we follow the full investigation and unfold the mystery of any unexplained death, from the moment of arrival in the mortuary to the final conclusion of the inquest.
4: It's allowing families to understand how the death occurred and deal with it in their own way as part of their own grieving process.
5: This is the last bit to find out what actually happened to him.
0: If you die here, if it's violent, unnatural, or of an unknown cause, it's my job to find out how.

0: A man has collapsed suddenly in the street.
1: I crossed over the road, and by the time I come back over the road, he was on the floor.
0: Sadly, he died shortly after arriving in hospital.
2: It's reported he was walking down the road with a friend. He stopped to look at a car. Friends carried on walking, realised they weren't behind. Gone to find him, and he's collapsed on the floor with a member of the public giving CPR. On arrival at the hospital, they deemed it a bit strange, the way it was presented.
0: The man has been identified as 41-year-old Eastern European Robert Pavlov, who had lived in the UK for 10 years.
2: We're trying to locate next of kin. His family live in Slovakia, so what will happen is I'll have to contact the embassy with the details and ask them to make contact with the family for me. We'll probably do toxicology to look at the levels of blood and drugs within his system to see if it's possibly a drugs-related death or alcohol that might have contributed in some way. It might just be a natural cause of death, but he was 41, so he's quite young.
0: Any deaths in hospital are reviewed by the medical examiners.
2: I was just wondering if you've got any further information with regards to the Robert Pavlov that came in from the community. Do you know if there were any medical interventions? Was anything done?
3: I think the paramedics tried resuscitating him at the scene, but he'd more or less died when he came in.
2: Right, OK. Any past medical history?
3: The only thing noted on here is excess alcohol and epilepsy.
2: OK. Any drugs?
3: Cannabis use.
2: Any intravenous?
3: Not according
2: no.
3: to the
2: okay.
3: records.
2: That's fine. And we'll probably put him through for CT post-mortem.
3: Yeah, I don't think any of the doctors will be able to issue a death certificate.
0: All sudden and unexpected deaths must be investigated by the coroner.
4: 41-year-old is quite unusual to suddenly drop dead. The difficulty here is that we've got a sudden collapse, so you don't know whether there's a fit, there's simply a drop due to sudden interruption of a heart. You've really got no idea. Mr. Pavlov also uses alcohol to a slight excess and some very minor social drug use. So those are issues that you would want to know about.
0: The coroner has authorised a post-mortem scan, which is designed to give a cause of death without the need for an invasive post-mortem. But before the scan can happen, an external examination needs to take place.
1: When we come to do an external examination, if we are not happy with something, the injuries or the marks on the deceased don't match what's in the history from the police officers, then we will refer it straight back to the coroner. He's got two faint pink marks, largest being 3 centimetres. One monochromatic tattoo on his left upper arm. Old linear oblique scar. Left side of abdomen, 3 centimetres. The centre of the chest got a diffuse pink area with parchment abrasion to the centre of it. Obviously from CPR.
0: With nothing suspicious found in the external examination, the mortuary technician can now take the toxicology samples, as requested by the coroner's office.
1: We take vitreous humour, which is liquid from the eye. We take urine and blood. For cases like this, what they do is they send the samples off and they'll see if there's sort of any high levels of any forms of drugs or alcohol in the system, and that'll all go with the final report at the end. So the ultimate reason for us doing this is to find out a cause of death, to why this man has just suddenly collapsed in the street. There's a big mystery surrounding Mr. Pavlov's death.
5: No idea how much NASA has impacted their lives.
6: One, liftoff.
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0: scan. So in living patients, we usually ask them to tuck their chin down to get the head in a certain position. Obviously, we can't do that with a deceased patient. So we have to angle the scanner itself to the shape of the head. So now everything is set up nicely. We can just go ahead.
1: We're going to undertake a CT post-mortem where he's scanned. However, if it's an epileptic fit, it's largely an electrical disturbance in your brain which doesn't show up. Also, if you use alcohol to excess, there are a group of alcoholics who, if they have stopped drinking, for some reason seem to have a metabolic abnormality and will suddenly drop dead.
0: So at this stage, we don't know how this gentleman has died. It's been a very straightforward scan. There's not been anything that's sort of jumped out to me. But when it goes through to the radiologist, they should be able to make an analysis of the whole scan and come up with a cause of death.
2: Robert, a Slovakian national, has no next of kin in the UK. He had previously been homeless, but had been living in supported accommodation in Preston for the past 3 years.
3: So I've received a reply from the homeless shelter that's in contact with Robert. They said that they know him well and they'll provide us with as much information as we can. The police are actually meeting the staff there today, so they'll probably be able to give me a bit more information tomorrow. They've contacted his sister on Facebook, who's in Slovakia. So we'll try and get a bit more information and then we can take it from there.

0: when I met Robert, he was part of a group of Eastern European men who were sleeping rough in the city, and in effect they were totally destitute. Robert had a long-term drinking problem which contributed to him being out on the street. He approached us for help in getting into treatment, but it was part of his life, I think. The Foxton managed to secure some shared houses, and Robert was one of the first people who moved into one of those properties.
1: And Robert did great. We managed to get him settled status in this country. He went to college and started a job. And sadly, in his second week of employment, on the way to work, he collapsed and died in the street. He was a kind and caring man.
0: And the two guys who were left in the house are older than him, and he provided a lot of support for them. So they're really shocked at the moment, and they're going to miss him.
2: Radiology department at Royal Preston Hospital. Robert's post-mortem CT scan results need to be analysed.
3: It is like trying to solve a mystery. We're trying to put things together. We're trying to use all the bits of information that we are given. We have a history in which he's collapsed. No illness immediately prior to that. There's nothing in there to say that he had a convulsion at the time of collapse. So that takes me away from an epileptic cause. So a look at the scan. This is the cerebrum, the right side. The main thing we're looking for is blood, just to see whether there's a big sort of area of hemorrhage. So if there was a big bleed, it would be relatively bright. The entire brain looks completely normal. So one of the things that we look for in terms of somebody who may well have died of a cardiac death is to see whether there is any pointers towards significant coronary artery disease. And one of the stigmata that we see on a CT scan is calcification. So he's got a little tiny fleck, but it's not enough for me to say, yes, that's his cause of death.
2: With the analysis done, Dr. Kearney will pass on her recommendations to the coroner.
3: So based on the CT, there isn't really anything to find, and I am thinking about whether he should just have a limited post-mortem.
4: I would agree with you. I think a limited post-mortem in this case is appropriate.
5: There are occasions when we have done CT scans and invasive and with toxicology, and we've still not been able to get a cause of death, and those are unascertained natural cause of their death. And those for family are really difficult to get the head round because they don't know what they've died from.

0: few miles away in Blackburn, Lancashire, emergency services are attending the scene of an accident. A moped has collided with a car and has then hit a parked truck. The driver of the car is uninjured, but the moped rider is in a serious condition.
1: Four fathers currently doing CPR. Do you want me to step over? Right. You keep going.
2: Are you alright, yeah?
1: Right.
3: We just got told it was a road traffic collision and the person was trapped. We didn't know any extent of any injuries at that time or anything like that. And it was only kind of, I suppose, halfway there. We got a report of CPRs being performed at the scene.
1: Do we know who he is? Has he got a name? No, nothing.
3: The casualty initially was right behind the truck.
1: Ready, 3, 2, 1, go! Ow.
3: And then you couldn't actually see the bike. The bike was further down the pavement. I think it slid straight down, and so when we got there, that's all we could initially see. James and myself, we just assisted the crews with CPR that was already working on the casualty.
1: I'm just going to grab another one.
4: He was dead when we turned up, and then when we were doing CPR, we'd brought him back. We'd been doing it 10, 15 minutes, and they said stop. He's come back.
3: When he was taken away from the scene, he was alive, so I think you just kind of hope that he's going to be okay.
0: The moped rider has been identified as John Paul Buckland.
5: This is a 31-year-old gentleman who was brought into the hospital where he underwent a CT scan which showed significant injuries to both his chest and abdomen and head. So he was taken to theatre where they were trying to stop the bleeding that was occurring from several of the injuries. But unfortunately, because his injuries were so severe, his condition deteriorated whilst he was actually on the operating table. And sadly, the doctors who were involved in the case felt that his injuries were unsurvivable.
0: Within a few hours of being brought into hospital. The radiologist must now analyse his scans to establish a cause of death for the coroner as part of the initial stage of investigation into this case.
6: He's got multiple life-threatening injuries. He's got some air outside of the lung here, which we call a pneumothorax. He's got multiple rib fractures. It's his normal spleen at the front, whereas at the back here we can't see the normal spleen because he's had some bleeding around it. In addition, he's got some major vascular injuries. This is the aorta, the main branch off the heart. As it comes down, you can see there's a line through the middle of it. This is known as an aortic dissection. So in these cases, you've got multiple injuries which are not compatible with life, and therefore, you know, it's sometimes difficult to figure out which one is going to be the one that actually causes death. However, given the vascular injuries with the aortic dissection and the acute bleeding from the vessels in the liver, those would be the most likely cause of death.
0: A medical cause of death has been established and John Paul can be released to his family, but the investigation is far from over. In road traffic accidents, the police work for the coroner. They must investigate the circumstances of the accident in order for Dr. Aidley to give a final conclusion on John Paul's death.
7: The police will produce a file of evidence from the officer who was there at the scene, from witnesses who have been spoken to, from the accident investigator, and all of this will be produced to me before the inquest.
8: John Paul, we're going to take care of you now.
7: What you were getting is a full picture, or as much of a full picture as you can manage, of the actual events as they occurred, or from the evidence that's left, what could be interpreted that the person was doing at the time.

0: It's been all day, don't they?
1: We were dedicated to killing Nazis. That's what we volunteered for.
2: Guy Martin going for a piece of history. How much further can he go?
3: We choose to go to the moon.
4: Wow, I think. What a view, isn't it, John?
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14: In the coroner's office, Alice is working on yet another referral.
15: I've also in the process of gathering statements from family members and from the police who attended the scene.
14: The body of a young man has been found at a property in Preston.
16: No, I've just literally pulled up.
17: So the lady's on the floor. It's her ex-partner. They've got a child together. So she's found it in the wrangle straight away.
16: Okay. Who else is in house at the minute?
17: No one, that's it. It's just him.
14: The man has been identified as 31-year-old Michael Richards Hargreaves.
18: Michael had not been on WhatsApp from the day before. So I went round and I was ringing the doorbell to get in. I thought we were going to walk in anyway, we were asleep in bed or something. And as I opened the front door, he was there. I knew he'd gone. I never ever thought he'd do anything like that.
14: Michael has taken his own life and is now being transferred to the mortuary at Royal Preston Hospital.
15: There's a referral from the police with regards to a gentleman called Michael, 31-year-old male. We've then contacted the family to ascertain the circumstances, past medical history, and we then refer that through to the coroner for an external examination and then proceed for an investigation to then lead to an inquest.
14: All suicides are referred to the coroner as they are sudden and unexpected deaths.
19: The question always with suicide is whether or not the person intended to take their own life. It is not the same as the question why. The these deaths may start as a cry for help and very rapidly become a suicide.
14: But before the question of intent can be answered, an external examination to confirm that there are no suspicious circumstances needs to take place.
20: Okay, so this young gentleman, we are doing an external examination on to identify any external markings associated with his injuries. So we have to do a documentation of all the external features, ideally down to a millimetre in size.
21: Hypostatic libido tending towards the lower limbs and some around the upper shoulders.
18: All I keep thinking about is, like, there is no answers at the minute. We're just literally getting through every day as it comes. He was always there. Never going to hear off him again. I just can't believe it's happened.
19: In terms of this case, it has a number of features that mean that it doesn't tend to be complicated. There aren't third parties obviously involved. He's been found by somebody that knows him in a situation that you would expect him to be in. But part of the reason for looking into this is to ensure that what you are finding is not just what you expect to see, that you do actually look for all the other things that may give you a clue. Some cases start off straightforward and end up really quite complicated.

0: these are his pictures that he drew.
1: That's my favourite one. He was so talented.
2: He had a very dry but sarcastic sense of humour. He was cheeky, funny, but very, very polite. And that's what people used to say to me, isn't he polite? When I found out, I was just running around the house screaming. And then I actually phoned again to see if it was, no, you're not, this is, you haven't winded me up. And then the person said, no, I've seen him. Are you sure? He must be breathing. No, he's not.
0: Detail on that. Yeah, I don't think I can ever let these go.
1: He was such a good, caring brother. If I ever had any problems, I could always ring him. He come across like he was a macho man and quite hard, but really he just had a soft shell. Like, he was just so loving. Like, there was nobody else like Michael. He was just so funny.
0: We're all in shock, love. We'll get through it. We'll get through it.
3: Mm-hmm. At Royal Preston Hospital, the coroner's team are continuing to investigate whether there are any suspicious circumstances around Michael's death.
4: Isn't a particularly pleasant process that I think you have to overcome and think that you're the advocate for the dead person who you're trying to find out what happened and make sure that their family knows and that you can actually help a family. A chromatic tattoo over the volar aspect of the left lower arm. Metal necklace in place, full stop. Gold-coloured ear stud. There's no external evidence of trauma or violence. Full stop. This was straightforward in terms of an external examination. There was no evidence of any other injuries on the body. There was no signs of intervention, foul play. So I'm going to go and write some notes on this. I have to send a provisional cause of death to the coroner, and they will make a decision about what to do next.

0: the John Paul Buckland traffic accident, the police are investigating the circumstances so they can deliver a report to the coroner.
1: What's happening with the Blackman job? Preston Old Road, what's the cert?
2: It looks like he's gone for an overtake outside the Shell garage, and at the same time a car's turned right into the garage. And the collision's occurs, and unfortunately John Paul's died. So I need to have a look at the footage. You've got some CCTV from the garage, and then make a decision as to where we go from there.
3: The police with this are both the experts in road traffic policing and in scene investigation where a significant road traffic event has taken place. You will have a report by the senior investigating officer who will have used his resources to gather the various witness evidence from those that were present at the scene. Secondary to that, you will have an accident investigator who will analyse everything that's gone at the scene and produce a report that details the speed of the vehicle, the type of road surface, whether or not the vehicle was in good repair. And once all of this is put together, the police will then send us the files.
4: When they come and they mark up, you know, you can see physically what happened to the bike. So the bike skidded all the way down this side of the road and on the pavement. Because it's such a shock, the way that my personal mind works is that if I have some sort of logical puzzle, you know, pieces of the puzzle to put together, it helps me process why it happened.
1: John Paul was 31, he was 5 years younger than me, and he still lived at home with mum and dad and the dog, and he liked it. You know, that's the way he wanted to live. You know, he had friends, family, job, pretty normal from the outside, I think, but special to those that knew him. John Paul was a mechanic, loved cars, loved working on cars, but never actually found it in himself to get his own car, but he did have his motorbike and he loved his motorbike. That was his freedom, that was his independence, and he loved it for all those things that motorbikers love motorbiking for, you know. You expect, you know, older family members to pass away, that's the natural course of life, but you don't expect the younger members of the family, you expect them to sort of come up with you in life, and you know, you all get old together. It'll just be forever missing at those family occasions now.
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0: Two vehicles involved in the investigation, John Paul's moped and the Toyota Prius that he hit.
2: John Paul has come from this direction and then he's gone for the overtake as the car is turning right into the garage there. The whole incident was captured on CCTV footage, and at that point we have to decide whether to treat the driver of the vehicle involved as a suspect or a witness. The vehicle involved that's turning right into the garage has just come into shot here, indicating to the right. And here we see Mr. Buckland performing an overtake at that junction at what appears to be excessive speed, and the collision occurs between the two vehicles. Part of our decision-making process is, would a reasonable and competent driver expected to see Mr. Buckland overtaking at such a speed in such a place? My initial feeling is that I don't think they would have done. Based on this footage here, I'm going to be treating the driver as a witness rather than a suspect. Yeah, I don't think the driver would have had any chance.

0: Good afternoon, Coroner's Office. Alice speaking.
1: Alice, it's James Aidley. Do we have an update on the Michael Hargreaves case, please?
0: An external examination has been conducted by Professor Dawson, who's confirmed that the cause of death is by hanging.
1: OK, and what statements do we need to gather so that we're going to be ready for an inquest?
0: He was currently under the GP with regards to his mental health and had been taking medication. So I'll be contacting Lancashire South Cumbria Foundation Trust, along with Inspire, the GP, because he's had recent contact, to gather statements around his mental health and what help he was getting.
1: OK, that's great. Thanks a lot, Alice.
2: Thank you.
1: Bye.
0: Bye-bye.
3: Hi, Sam, you all right?
4: Yeah, not so bad. Lovely to see you, Liam.
3: Yeah, you too. Nice to see you.
4: Nice to see you.
3: Come in.
4: Thank you. Right, is it all right if I come see Matt?
3: Of course you can. Yeah, by all means. Yeah. Do you want to follow me?
4: Yeah, thank you.
3: Take your time.
4: Thank you very much.
3: Welcome.
4: I think Michael always struggled. I always think he felt lost. He was diagnosed with ADHD at the age of 4, and he was statemented, and I knew quite from being 2 that he was just hyperactive. My friend, what used to babysit, she bought him a pair of trainers that were squeaked and lit up, so we knew where he was because he'd been to next door's garden, climbing or under a hedge. Michael wasn't really a talker. He was very troubled. I don't think he ever recognised himself. He found it very hard with too many people around him.
5: Chris! Were you four?
4: Very hard, because I haven't got any answers. We'd only been to the fairground the week before. And he were laughing, like he does, because he had a very distinct laugh. I wish I knew what was going through his head at that moment. I don't think I'll ever say goodbye to him.

0: Western Hospital, Robert Pavlov, the Slovakian man who collapsed suddenly in the street, has had a limited post-mortem of the thorax area to try and determine his cause of death. The thorax contains vital organs, including the heart, major blood vessels, and lungs.
1: There's not many diseases which cause people just to drop dead and die like Robert did. The only thing I found of note was that one of his main coronary arteries was severely narrowed. If you look at the top, this is what it should be like all the way around. This is the normal thickness. And this area here is the area of narrowing. And this is called atherosclerosis. Once a coronary artery gets obstructed and occluded beyond 65%, the blood flow through the coronary artery is massively reduced to such an extent that the heart can start to behave abnormally. But there was another factor involved, though, is that toxicology was taken. And this showed a very high level of alcohol in his blood, but I believe it wasn't the main cause of death. People walking around with blockages like this in their coronary arteries can die suddenly and unexpectedly in any situation.
2: So because of the proposed cause of death, that's classed as a natural cause of death, so therefore there won't be an inquest.
3: Where a foreign national dies in England or Wales, there's an international treaty that we have to let the embassy know and we will liaise with the family. In this case, the family live abroad, they don't speak English, and so consequently it's the role of the local borough council that they will organise the funeral.
0: The council will pay for the funeral due to Robert having insufficient funds. Repatriation of his ashes to Slovakia would also need to be organised and paid for. Alice now needs to speak to the Foxton Centre, who helped provide Robert with supported accommodation.
2: Hi Jeff, it's Alice, Coroner's Officer from Preston. When I spoke to the council and talked about the funeral, he said more than likely, he said the funeral take place here, you know, like a cremation, but it's how we go about then getting the ashes over, whether you'd assist with that, getting the ashes back to Slovakia.
4: Yeah, we can certainly assist with that. I'm sure we can pay for that.

0: It's great to see so many friends of Robert here today. Many of the people we work with don't have close friends and family. And it's a testament to the man that Robert was that so many people have come along today. I'm sure we've all got our own memories of Robert. He's quite a character, but, you know, we'll all carry those memories forward.
1: I've been his best friend for a long, long time. I've seen him on his lowest and I've seen him on his highest. And he's gone from doorways to having his own place to having a proper job to just going to work that one morning. I'm definitely going to miss him, and so will a lot of people. Even though he doesn't have any family here, he is our family. It might not be our blood, but he's still our family.
2: If there's one thing I've learned in my time as a crime writer, it's that there are a million and one motives for murder.
3: The first Assyrians came into view.
4: This is the story of when Britain was in the eye of the storm.
5: Are any of these alien worlds alive?
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0: In the John Paul Buckland traffic accident, Dr. Aidley has all the reports needed to record his final conclusion. The police have found that there is no criminal culpability or fault on anyone else's part other than John Paul. Toxicology was taken as part of the investigation.
1: The toxicology showed that John Paul had 1.5 times the drink drive limit for alcohol in his system and some cannabis, and it's well understood that these affect your ability to operate a vehicle. But the difficulty here is, did it contribute to this accident, not accidents in general? In this case, he's overtaking traffic in excess of the speed limit, and he doesn't note the slowing Prius that is indicating. But as soon as the Prius turns, he brakes. Consequently, I can't say if the alcohol and cannabis affected his decision-making on this occasion. Road traffic deaths are unexpected. It's everybody's worst nightmare to have a knock at the door and to find a police officer stood there, because then it's just a question of who. So inquests might provide an explanation to a family as to how their loved one has died. It's not going to bring them back. It's not going to ever remove the grief and the loss that they have sustained.
2: The blue light services and the NHS and police were all just amazing. There's a lot of talk about our frontline warriors, that kind of thing, but we've really experienced that on a deeply personal level for John Paul. Sometimes I feel like I see him more often on the streets now than I did before, which is so strange, which makes me think about him more than I did before, you know. But I do miss him. Yeah, we all miss him.
3: He's behind you.
0: It's the day of Michael's inquest.
1: Inquests are usually unfamiliar territory for those coming. It's a fact-finding investigation. It can give a family a sense of finality around the death, that they understand how the death occurred. To understand what has happened and deal with it in their own way as part of their own grieving process.
4: It's going to be hard today. As weeks have gone on, it's got harder. I am struggling to come to terms with it. And I just think, why have you done it? But hopefully I might get some closure today. That's what I want, some closure.
5: So the inquest today is being heard by Dr. James Aidley. He's the senior coroner for Lancashire and Blackburn with Darwin. If at any point it's too uncomfortable and you're not happy, I'm sat right in front of the coroner. You just give me the nod, let me know, or you explain to the coroner, can you have a moment, and we can always break off. All right. I'm going to get you up in court.
1: The question why is very open-ended. You are answering the question here, how did they come by their death? So what you are looking at is not why did they take their own life, but did they intend to do so? Good afternoon. Thank you all very much for coming, and I appreciate that there are a great number of you in court, which shows how much Michael was loved and missed. The GP saw Michael for a face-to-face consultation at his surgery on the 2nd of November, and Michael said he'd been suffering from depression and anxiety for several years. The general practitioner specifically asked Michael if he had any thoughts of suicide, and Michael denied such thoughts or plans, but when asked, went on to say that he'd had overwhelming thoughts every day that life possibly was not worth living, and he'd been referred to the mental health teams in the past, but not attended these appointments. The GP made a number of treatment decisions. The first was to place him on a type of antidepressant. Furthermore, he made a referral to the mental health services on the next day. But quite obviously, things had spiralled in Michael's mind, and he's become upset, and in that very short instance, he intends to take his own life and has succeeded. And so very sadly, I conclude that Michael took his own life, and that will be the conclusion of the court.

0: obviously Michael was struggling with his mental health, but hid it well. So he must have been living in hell. I don't think he wanted to show any weaknesses.
1: I did get help, ish, but didn't give it time to work. Men don't talk about how they feel or what's going on. You never seen him cry, get upset, whatever someone chucks at him. He'd get on and do it.
0: I blamed myself. Gone through a stage of hating myself. I thought, have I not done enough? I should have said, you're coming home.

0: Cheers, thank you.
1: It's been a week since Robert Pavlov's funeral, and Jeff has collected his ashes ready for repatriation.
2: This weekend I'm going to fly out with the ashes myself. That seemed a more personal way of doing it than sending them by courier. Many of the people we work with are separated from family and friends, so we try and involve family, even if they've not been close to each other for a while, and bring things to a proper conclusion. I obviously had to contact Martina, Robert's sister, when he passed away, so that was a big shock to her, and I think that the fact that we're taking the trouble to take his ashes back to her, and the family over there can grieve and you know, organise a proper memorial for Robert back in Slovakia is a really positive thing for them. I think she's so grateful that we're taking the trouble to do it, so that feels good from our point of view.

0: Would I say I'm ready to be executed? Yeah, I mean, it's not going to be that big deal.
1: We were dedicated to killing Nazis. And that's what we volunteered for.
2: Oh, you feel like you have superpowers. Yeah!
3: If you thought curving space and time is weird, you've heard nothing yet.
4: When in El Salvador, we want the Salvadorians to.
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12: The vast North American wilderness is home to evil forces thought only to exist in nightmares. 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
13: Please. Something had followed us. Something from a horror movie.
14: He's going to kill us.
15: Oh, get out of here!

0: John Patrick and his friend Lucas are in the woods behind Lucas's house, competing to win.
1: We were playing a game. We would play Capture the Flag, we'd play Manhunt.
0: Manhunt pits two teams of teenagers against each other. But at night, it's not as much fun as you'd think.
1: It could be pretty intimidating at night. It definitely, if you weren't prepared for it, or if you heard something you didn't know what it was and it caught you off guard, the fight or flight response for me was pretty heavily weighted towards flight. We were basically running from 3 to 4 people. If you were caught, then you were captured. You were taken to the jail. Lucas and I were probably two of the fastest people out there, which is why we were the only ones left on our team.
2: We have to rescue them.
3: Yeah.
2: You see him? No. If we catch him first, we win.
0: Now, their game suddenly takes an unsettling turn.
1: The first time we kind of got a hint that something might be wrong was when the other team yelled at us. Suddenly, there was another person who we couldn't account for. Seemingly out of nowhere, and neither myself nor Lucas had noticed this person.
0: As the game continues, someone or something strange appears.
1: I couldn't tell if I'd really seen that or if I'd imagined it, or maybe it was just another shadow. As I said, there were lots of shadows out there that looked like people, that could be people, that could be someone hiding. I thought I saw one of the other members of the other team, so I had to sort of come behind Lucas to try to tag this person.
4: I'll cut him off.
1: He was running really fast, which really kind of put me off because, like I said, I thought I was one of the fastest people out there.
0: The longer the chase goes on, the more John wonders exactly who he's pursuing, or if it's even a person at all.
5: Entities tend to be attracted to the energy of a young person, especially if happy energy if they're playing.
6: Spirits, they don't eat food, but they do need to consume energy to keep going. They can pull that energy from the earth. They can pull that energy from appliances. They can pull that energy from people. They love to find younger people that have a lot of energy.
1: It basically looked like a shadow that was running full speed. It was incredibly silent. I don't recall hearing it at all up to this point. As I was running, I could feel my heart pounding. I could hear every stick that I stepped on. I could hear every misstep that I took, where I had to trip, where I had to kind of reset. I expected it to be farther ahead of me, and once I looked, there was nothing there. That person never materialized. When that person never showed up, sort of caught me off guard.

0: What? Did you see him?
1: Lucas was silent. He looked at me and we both kind of had a quick mental exchange that we both thought we saw someone.
0: Okay, let's go. Let's go.
2: It's increasingly unclear what they were running after or how their target could seemingly vanish into thin air. And it scares them enough to call off the fun.
1: We kind of agreed to just end the game.
2: None of their friends report seeing anything out of the ordinary. And soon, John and Lucas are on their own in the woods.
1: A couple people decided to go back down the hill to the houses. When people started leaving, the first thing that came to my mind was basically every sort of horror movie that I'd ever seen. I was thinking, oh good, the group's getting smaller. This is not helpful.
3: Man, you're sure no one saw anything?
4: Maybe it was an axe murderer.
3: Shut up.
1: It was not the kind of place that you would want to be alone.
2: Now, it's just the two of them, and they hope it stays that way. Though they're not sure that it will. Yet they're still determined to camp out.
1: We still wanted to stay out there, just didn't want to be called chicken. So we didn't want to leave. We were pretty steadfast in that. General tone was just quiet. No one really wanted to say much. The fire actually sort of made the situation outside of the immediate circle a little bit more tense. It did cast moving shadows that we couldn't write off as easily. It made the unknown a whole lot more unknown, and it definitely left more room for us to want to stay closer to it. At one point in time, I noticed something at the edge of the clearing.
3: Look. What? What?
1: It looked like a person. It was very shrouded in shadow, but the only reason I saw it was because it became briefly illuminated by fire. And I couldn't really make any features out except that it looked like a person.
2: It may look like a person, but it's most definitely not.
3: Listen, please! Please, help us! Somebody's in here! Please, listen!
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0: Teenagers John and Lucas were playing a game with their friends when they were interrupted by an eerie creature. They're now alone in the woods, and it looks like the creature has come for them.
1: Negative spirits in particular may fixate on a younger person because physically they are going through changes in their lives. Their bodies are changing, their minds are changing. They thrive on that kind of pain and confusion.
2: They do that to control. They do that to draw energy. They do that to feed.
3: Pass me the flashlight. Pass me the flashlight.
4: Okay.
3: Hurry up, come on.
0: Before they can get a good look at it, the being seems to disappear into thin air.
4: That is my Uncle Jimmy.
3: What?
4: Man, he's just messing with us.
0: Lucas is convinced this is all just a joke,

0: It didn't move behind a tree. The fire didn't suddenly go out. I didn't light it up with my flashlight and then suddenly lose it. It just wasn't there. And as I looked towards Lucas, he said the same thing. It just looked like it was gone. I knew that something was wrong, that it wasn't Uncle Jimmy. So we decided to, in our infinite wisdom, try to find out what it was.
1: Generally speaking, it's never a good idea for young people to go out looking for ghosts or spirits or entities. They haven't reached adulthood yet, even human experience-wise. They're just not ready to handle the kinds of consequences that could be meted out.
0: We were too stupid to admit that we were scared, and we wanted to act like the big guy, act like the big strong guy. And so we definitely pursued it farther than I really think we should have. We got real silent. The woods got real silent. And every now and again, you would hear something. It was always a little bit deeper into the woods. And it didn't so much seem to be running. It seemed to be just kind of slowly moving away from us, like almost as if it were inviting us to follow it. There were definitely points when the hair stood straight up on the back of my neck, when we wanted to do nothing other than get out of there. And then we heard this, it was a stick breaking and then just a little bit of movement, but it was much closer than anything else had been. It was probably 10 feet from us, but we couldn't see it.
2: When they turn around, they come face to face with the creature that's been stalking them all night.

0: this growling noise that, it didn't sound human. It didn't remind me of any wild animal that I'd ever heard. It was something from a horror movie. I couldn't understand what I was hearing, and it was a very low, growling, scratching noise. And I started walking backwards, but I didn't want to turn away. I was afraid if I turned away, it would jump at me. There were just two of us. We didn't know what to do. We needed to get out of there. We knew that we needed to go home. All the tough guy-ness was gone. We were done.
1: No matter how fast they run, it's not fast enough.
0: The woods felt like they were alive and felt like they were following us down the hill. We were originally playing a game. We were chasing each other. And it's ironic that at that point, something was chasing us.
1: The teens race to Lucas's house, but they aren't out of danger.
0: The door was locked. We couldn't get in. We felt safe at first, and then suddenly here we are, trapped, stranded out on a front porch.
2: Please,

0: Their game of manhunt in the woods has gone wrong in blood-curdling ways. Now, terrified teenagers John and Lucas are the ones being hunted by an evil and unnatural creature.
1: Please, please, please.
2: So they have been targeted, basically. A negative entity would probably target a child's energy to sap it, to drain some of that energy for their own well-being.
3: Something had followed us. Whatever had been up and had to come down after us.
1: Please, we're back!
0: They make it to Lucas's house, but no one is home, and the door is locked.
3: The lock wasn't really

0: good of a lock. If you sort of jimmied it and lifted the door, you could get it off the track and you could slide in. And so that's what we ended up doing to get inside. We felt relieved. It definitely was a relief to get inside. We got that door shut behind us, and that felt like a barrier. I mean, it wasn't a perfect barrier, and you kind of start thinking about it. We stayed away from the windows. We stayed away from the door. We were definitely still on edge.
1: But being inside doesn't mean they're safe. With no one else home, John and Lucas are on their own against the mysterious creature prowling outside.
0: So that sense of safety sort of evaporated because there's no adults. You know, we thought we had adults there. These are people that should know how to deal with this stuff. We heard a loud thud on the roof. We wanted it to go away. There was no tough guy left. I was tired and I was terrified. I wanted to go to sleep. I wanted to reset. I wanted to start over. Lucas and I made a quick judgment call. If we could scare it away, if we could shoot it. We didn't have access to a gun. All we had was an air rifle, a little pellet gun. And thinking that would be sufficient, we quickly grabbed it, and myself and Lucas went outside. We look up on the roof, and there it was. It was sort of hunched over, almost on all fours. And then we heard that low, raspy rumble again. And it was almost like the way a firework hits your chest. It sort of shook us.
2: Go.
0: We tried to throw things at it. We had rocks, pine cones, whatever was on the ground. And it seemed to almost go through it. It didn't phase it. It was the loudest growl I think I've ever heard. It wasn't quite a roar, but it was so loud that it you could feel it. And almost in your bones and your joints, if you will. And when Lucas fired a couple shots from the air rifle at it, and it backed up, and we thought maybe we'd won. We thought maybe we'd got it.
1: But it appears they've only made things worse.
0: And it just jumped off of the house at that point.
1: And now it's on the ground, inches away from them.
0: It turned to face us. The best we could see, it stood. At the time, it looked like it stood 8 or 10 feet tall. It was incredibly aggressive. It seemed to be challenging us.
1: The creature appears ready to strike a fatal blow. And then it vanishes into the night.
0: It jumped 20 foot across the creek, and then that was the last we saw of it. That was our cue to get out of there. We turned tail and we got back inside as quick as we could. We locked the door and we ended up sliding a sofa in front of the door.
1: The boys wait in terrified silence until John's parents arrive home.
0: Yeah, we told them everything. We told them what we saw. They didn't really believe us.
1: A few days later, they realize how lucky they were to have escaped the monster in the woods.
0: As we were telling Lucas's parents what had happened, they informed us that a cow had been killed. And had been pretty much gutted, and it was all over the place. Of course, when we heard that, we thought it could just as easily have been any of us. It could have been any one of us at any time that night. We had no idea what it was. And here it had killed this 700, 1,000-pound animal where we were planning on laying out our sleeping bags.
1: John and Lucas escaped the terrifying creature, but the nightmares haunt them to this day.
0: It's definitely surreal to look back on it. It definitely changed from chasing each other to really quickly being hunted by something else, hunted by something we never found out that just as easily could have killed one of us.
1: Their simple game of manhunt turned into a night of unspeakable dread. And now, Dan and Ken are heading out into the woods with their friends. A night that also begins as innocent fun.
3: Tell you guys, it's the creepiest place I've ever seen. Ooh.
4: Here it is.
5: Try not to be too scared.
6: It was just a game of hide and seek.
5: After you ladies.
6: I mean, I haven't really told too many people about it.
3: Oh, I got a lively bunch around here.
1: This abandoned graveyard tucked away in the forest is definitely not a place for the young and the living.
7: It's never a good idea for a young person to go into these cemeteries and taunt them. Some cemeteries do house spirits of people who are actually looking after the graves that their bodies are buried in to keep them from being desecrated.
3: All right, here's what I'm thinking. I'm thinking hide and go seek in the dark. Ken and I against you guys.
6: What drew us into playing in that area in the graveyard is to kind of laugh in the face of danger, thinking we were tougher than we probably were. We were playing a two-on-two game of hide-and-seek, or Ghost in the Graveyard, I think we were calling it at the time. So we already were kind of enjoying, or at least pretending to enjoy the scariness about the evening, at least provide some sort of entertainment. Considering the feel of death, uncertainty, just knowing that it's possible that I guess the veil is thin there.
3: 20 seconds should be enough, yeah?
5: Starting now.
3: Go!
5: Run, boys.
8: Ready or not, here we come.
1: Dan and his friends sense they're not the only ones lurking around the graveyard tonight. Something has been woken.
7: It's not unheard of for an entity to go to extremes to manifest themselves by sight and scare any interlopers off.
6: We first thought we saw our two friends hiding in some trees.
9: Oh, they're so dumb.
6: And so we're both kind of saying, hey guys, get out, we know you're there. We see you, we know something's over there, you're not being very good at hiding.
3: Gotcha!
6: It's a wooded area, so if you hear some sort of little creature in the distance, what was that? And could lend itself to some freaky perceptions.
5: You changed batteries.
3: I did. Oh man, my mom buys the worst batteries. Come on.
6: The sounds of the woods definitely made the game more fun and more creepy. Ken and I look to the left, and we see this. To this day, it's still kind of hard for me to explain. Definitely made a lasting impact on my life.
1: Hard to explain and impossible to forget.
10: It's been all day, don't they?
9: dedicated to killing Nazis. 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
1: Teenagers Dan and Ken are playing hide-and-seek with their friends by the old cemetery. But now, something has come looking for them.
2: The message is, you came onto my territory. I didn't like it. And I'm going to show you my abilities and what I can do.
3: It kind of looked like an overflowing leaf bag that was a little more dense on top of a young boy's legs.
4: Nice one, guys. That's real scary, okay?
3: At first, we thought it was our friends like kind of doing like a piggyback, like one on top of the other.
4: Come on, guys. Come on, let's...
3: We started walking towards it because we, Ken and I, thought it was our friends just trying a new way to mess with us.
4: Come on, look at those.
5: It doesn't even look real.
4: No, it doesn't even look real.
3: What the hell is in front of me? And why is it pretending it knows me? We started hearing it whistling. And I can't... It's really hard for me to describe the odd whistle that it was doing. This thing, it seemed to just enjoy the fact that it was able to scare us.
4: Go!
3: And I turn around and just start running.
4: Go!
3: Back towards my house.
4: Go!
3: I just felt pure fear. It was just kind of like, I really hope I don't feel anything tug on me, grab me, rip at me, whatever. Definitely felt my heart rapidly hitting on my chest. My blood was pumping so much that my ears were kind of throbbing.
4: What the hell was that?
3: When Ken and I reconvened with our other friends, like, did you see that? Did you hear that? Like, why didn't you guys come out when we saw you? They were just kind of laughing and like, I don't know what you're talking about. Ken and I were pretty shook up.
4: Let's get out of here.
3: We didn't want to play anymore because we had no idea where this creature had gone.
1: Deeply shaken by their terrifying experience, the boys decide to call it a night. But Dan can't forget what happened.
3: Sleep didn't come quickly, knowing that whatever this creature or thing was out there, just possibly in my backyard. I didn't sleep well. I'll just put it that way.
1: He hopes the ordeal is behind him. But two nights later, he's still on edge when he has to go outside.
3: My dad told me I had to take the garbage out. So as I was walking outside, I'm getting the cans ready. And that's when it kind of hits me. Hearing the whistling strike up again, I was pretty frozen in fear and not really sure where to go or what to do. I stood there for quite some time contemplating. I felt stalked or hunted. There were so many different thoughts and feelings I was experiencing. Here it is again. It chased me. It's now messing with me. Where is it?

0: Here we are. Hide and go seek.
1: Dan and his friends are terrified when the game they're playing in the woods is interrupted by a malevolent creature. Dan thinks he's escaped it.
0: What the hell was that?
1: But two nights later, he discovers it's followed him home.
2: When a particularly malicious entity targets somebody and follows them home, they tend to invade their life.
3: Basically, I had 30 yards of driveway and almost complete uncertainty on where this thing was because there were so many trees in the way. What was most troubling is I didn't see any movement. I didn't see any shadow. I hadn't told my dad or any of my family members what had happened the night before because I was still uncertain about it. Now that it was happening all over again, I was still kind of like, I don't want them to think I'm crazy. I was just thinking, okay, I'm going to get this done. And then I'm just going to hide in the house. And I'll hopefully never have to hear or see this thing again.
1: Dan is haunted by the image of the creature that hunted him through the woods.
3: Not only was this thing watching me and whistling at me, I couldn't always pinpoint where it was. It was very long and drawn out notes, so it seemed very deliberate and almost like it was waiting for me to stop moving so I could hear it.
2: The reason why an entity might follow a young person, they thrive on that pain. They thrive on the teasing, the torturing, the taunting aspect. So they need that energy and will draw on that to serve themselves.
3: I felt very alone, and still all I could really hear was this very eerie whistle. I just booked it into my front door and shut it. It was just a very creepy, life-altering event experiencing that.
1: He doesn't understand why the creature appeared. But he's scared that it may still be lurking in the woods surrounding his house.
3: I don't know if it fed on fear. I'm definitely a lot more alert, especially in dark, more wooded areas. Being a kid in my neighborhood wasn't really the same after that. I didn't really go out and play much, at least at night.
1: The dark forest hides all sorts of terrors that can stalk you. But games played in broad daylight can go just as badly, as Brett and his friends are about to find out.
4: Whenever I tell this story as an adult, I get the general impression that it's hard to believe. It's a thing that's straight out of a horror movie. Most of my childhood was spent living in an apartment complex. just to the north of the apartment complex, there was this clearing that we sort of took it upon ourselves to make that ours. When I was a kid, there were places that were sacred to me. And particularly for a few years, this place that we had built, this fort. It was the place where me and my friends could go talk about the things that we wanted to talk about the things that we thought were cool, and there were no adults. It was just us. It was a very secluded place. That unless you spent a lot of time in the woods, you wouldn't know that it existed.
5: All right, guys, what do we got?
6: Oh, nice.
4: So we would go to the different dumpsters, because it's an apartment complex. There's lots of dumpsters with lots of cool stuff to get into and grab and scavenge. And we would take broken furniture, things that we thought were cool that were probably not very cool, just pieces of other people's trash, and use it to build a fort.
7: Did you guys check out that match yesterday?
4: Yeah. It was pretty carefree. I was well taken care of, so there weren't many hardships. So it was just a life of going to school, coming home, playing with your friends, and repeating that throughout the week.
1: And then one day, their childhood is changed forever.
4: As far as we knew, it was a typical day. I remember it was sunny. I remember that the wind was blowing a little bit harder than normal.
7: Did you get to see that new Archie comic?
4: The day that we went out to the woods, got home from school, you drop your book bag off, you say hi to your parents, and then you're back out the door. And I went and rounded up my friends. And we headed off into the woods to go to our fort. We didn't know that it was going to be the kind of day that it turned out to be.
7: So I get the idea.
4: We were walking through the woods, and we were heading towards our fort like normal. There was never anybody in the woods. We'd always be there by ourselves.
7: It's like, you can't base an entire genre. Do you see that?
4: It was me who noticed that off in the distance to our left, I would guess maybe 70 yards, 80 yards in the distance, there was a man walking in the opposite direction as us. He had a very purposeful walk to him. He was going somewhere or searching for something. To see a person out there was startling. So we froze whenever we saw him. We didn't know where he was going. We just stopped, stayed still, and we hoped that he passed us by.
1: But to their horror, he sees them.
4: So we knew at that point in time, he knows that we're here. He looked directly in our direction. And that's the first time that we saw his face. It wasn't just a man walking in the woods. It was a man walking in the woods with a mask on. And then we noticed that in his hand, he was carrying an axe.
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0: The woods are full of entities that prey on the young. But you don't have to be a creature to be a monster.
1: They're out in places that are isolated or far from help, and consequences could be disastrous.
0: Brett and his friends are heading to their secret fort in the woods to hang out and play games. Only to discover their hideout isn't so secret anymore.
2: We were hoping that maybe he didn't really see us. Maybe he is just looking in the direction because he heard some footsteps or he heard some sticks break.
0: Unfortunately, that's not the case.
2: We were just frozen with fear. We didn't know where to go. What does he want? That's what we knew. We need to get out of here.
3: Run!
4: Let's go!
3: Run!
4: No! Let's go!
2: It was just a sort of a boom, boom decision. He started running. We start running.
4: Let's go! Come on!
2: Our immediate reaction was to run. We got to go to our fort. We have to get to our fort. Because that was the safe space.
4: Go! Let's go! Come on!
2: I can only assume that he is out to kill me. He's going to kill us.
4: Let's go!
2: We knew that if anything happened, if there was something in the way and we tripped, that he was on us.
4: Let's split, go!
0: They decide to split up, hoping that will save them.
2: We knew that he was gaining on us as we ran. It's the woods, and there's nobody else out there, so every sound is amplified. You could hear his footsteps getting closer and closer behind us as we ran. Friends made it up, and it was too late. By the time it was my turn, he was right there, and I could not get away from him. The only thing that I could think of was, if I can't get away from him, I have to fight him. It's either I hurt him or he hurts me. So I grabbed what I thought was a good stick. I assumed that I get one chance to make a connection, and held it like a baseball bat and took a nice big fat swing at his face, and I hit him right in the head. As he was stunned, we saw that as our opportunity to get out of there, because the fort was no longer safe and we needed to get home. We ran away as fast as we could. And as we were running out, we kept looking behind us to make sure that he wasn't following us again. Whenever we told my parents what had happened, I think their initial reaction was to assume that the story that they heard were the embellishments of kids' imagination. Surely that didn't happen to them. But it did.

0: After all of this happened, the woods themselves sort of lost their luster as our place of safety and solitude. I think that it was the manager of the apartment complex. I remember him being very strange. I remember avoiding him. He did not like us playing out at the apartment complex. I don't really know why. It was just kids playing outside. I don't remember seeing him after that. We moved shortly after all of this happened. Looking back, I am sort of proud of myself in a way that whenever it seemingly came under attack, that we knew that we had to defend the place that we loved being.
1: Perhaps the woods is not the best place to venture into and play games.
2: Definitely made a lasting impact on my life.
3: After that incident, it definitely left us thinking, what if it came back? It was one of the last experiences I had in Pennsylvania before we moved to Florida, and it really puts a cap on the life up there. And I was terrified.

0: If there's one thing I've learned in my time as a crime writer, it's that there are a million and one motives for murder.
1: The first Assyrians came into view.
2: This is the story of when Britain was in the eye of the storm.
3: Are any of these alien worlds alive?
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10: The vast North American wilderness is home to evil forces thought only to exist in nightmares. But the terrible creatures that roam here are all too real. Many think ghost hunting is fun and games. They're wrong. Treating spirits without respect can have dire consequences.
11: I'm the most scared I've ever been in my life.
12: My only instinct was to run.
13: Shot toward us was coming to get us.
12: Because I was terrified.
10: The worst thing that can happen when you go looking for ghosts is you find them.
11: There's always been something about that night and scared me.
14: With the whole development of all of the paranormal shows and all of the ghost hunting, it's become almost like a hobby for a lot of people to go out and interact with this paranormal energy. Let me tell you, it can be very dangerous.
10: Not many people come out to the lake at this time of year. Not unless they have a good reason, like Josh and his wife Carol.
11: The plan was for me and my wife to go out for a night that we wouldn't forget. I remember it was dusky, and there's like this fog that was on the lake, and I do remember that. That was kind of eerie.
10: Josh agreed to meet with his friend Bob, who has promised the adventure of a lifetime.
15: Hey, man. Nice sight, huh?
11: He's the one that had all the knowledge. I didn't know anything about the area. He didn't tell me a whole lot ahead of time.
16: All right, let's do it.
15: Hop in.
11: I just kind of went with him and trusted him on it. He promised a good, scary night.
12: Cold for this crowd.
14: The whole idea of exploring haunted areas without being reverent to the spirits that are there can end up in a very, very dangerous type of situation.
11: But he told me going out to that area, Sugarloaf, that I'd be guaranteed to see something that night. I could tell ahead of time it was going to be an interesting night, one way or the other. And the car ride's quiet at this point. We're in the middle of nowhere. It's dark. There's no houses, nobody around.
12: Great. No service. Wonderful.
11: This was 2003. We're out rural area in Oklahoma. There were like no cell towers. None of us had a signal. My wife was a big non-believer. She was the exact opposite of my friend Bob. My wife's really getting frustrated. You know, this is really boring. I could be sitting at home. You guys are stupid. You got us out in the middle of nowhere. We could have a wreck or break down. Nobody would be able to help us. Going out with him, I just really felt like I was in my element there. I've always wanted to find out the truth and what's really out there. I'd always been interested in it as a kid and everything. I was more scared of it then. There were some things that happened in my childhood I couldn't explain, and I had a real religious family, so I really never got to seek those answers. All you can really hear on the drive over there is the crunch of the gravel under the tires. He had stopped the car in a manner where we're actually facing this field and hillside, and he's got his bright lights on, and he gets us out of the car.
17: Come on.
11: You can definitely sense that feeling that if something went down, you know, you're out there by yourself. There's no help.
17: I've heard about this place. I really want to check it out, you guys. Come on.
12: It's just a bad idea.
17: Come on.
10: They head up a deserted hillside, or rather, supposedly deserted. Local legend has it that ghosts reside here.
11: As much as I wanted to take it seriously, at this point, I'm just trying to have fun with the night.
17: Crazy stories.
11: Now I regret feeling that way, because the way I was acting is probably what led to what scared me so bad.
12: Guys, I really don't know about this.
14: It's important for you to have your energy in the right place before you do this. If you don't, some of the dangers can be being physically or energetically attacked by spirits.
15: I think we're getting close.
11: I had been trying to stay positive, but at this point, even I'm starting to get frustrated. Just wondering when something exciting's going to happen.
15: It's okay. Come on. Okay?
12: No.
15: This looks like a good spot.
11: My wife is talking about how it's a bus, nothing's happening. It was more of like we were being dumb. You guys are stupid. You got us out in the middle of nowhere.
12: This is such a joke.
15: Okay, so let's go.
12: Guys, can we just go, please?
17: Okay, just all the way here, come on.
11: Bob is trying to shush us and telling us, wait a minute.
17: You're not going to want to miss this, trust me.
11: Exactly at midnight, this light comes on in the middle of the hillside. And it just kind of stays in one place at first.
12: What's that?
11: I remember it hushed my life up pretty quick when it came on. It hushed me, too. And the light began swaying kind of back and forth. That's when I mentioned it kind of looks like an old lantern, like an old kerosene lantern, somebody walking through the woods. I don't know if it's because I had an attitude, nothing can touch me, but I scream out to it.
16: Find out. Hello! Who's down there?
11: Oh, it's so scary. A little light in the woods. Is that all you can do?
16: Real funny, guys. Come on out.
18: Are you crazy?
11: And I look up, and the lantern light is now coming down the hillside at an unhuman pace. It's coming fast, the way it just kind of just came down the trees and shot down the hillside and across the field. My wife screams. All of us at the same time, we're all thinking flight. I knew it couldn't be human.
0: If there's one thing I've learned in my time as a crime writer, it's that there are a million and one motives for murder.
1: The first Assyrians came into view.
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0: Josh LaRue, his wife Carol, and friend Bob are hunting for ghosts in the woods.
1: I've heard about this place. I really want to check it out, you guys. Come on.
2: It's just a bad idea.
0: And now, they wish they weren't.
3: There can be a lot of different dangers that appear when you're interacting with spirits. I've seen people go through possession. I've seen people have their energy taken away.
4: You're funny, guys. Come on out.
3: I've seen people physically attacked by spirits as well.
5: So I got a feeling of terror as soon as it started coming across that field.
4: Go, go, go, go!
5: When we just booked it into the car.
4: Go, go, go!
5: I feel in the pit of my stomach almost the same fear I was feeling that night. This is creeping me out more than I thought it would.
4: Come on, man, let's go. Go, go, go, go, go! Run! Run, get out of here!
2: Let's
4: go!
2: Hurry up! Go! Go, go, go!
5: We're in the car, and they're all getting on me about yelling at this ghost, calling it out like that. So all the blame goes to me. In retrospect, I probably shouldn't have done what I did. And I could see that she was scared too. And at that point, she was really ready to go home.
6: Will you just relax?
2: I told you this was a bad idea.
6: Get in the car. Just get in the car.
2: No one listens to me. No one listens.
6: Okay, I think get in the car and we'll get out of here. What'd you say?
1: I think we should go back. I want to find out what that was.
6: No, we're not going back.
5: Bob's asking, why did we run? We should have just stayed to see what it was.
6: We gotta get out of here. All right?
2: Seriously?
6: What?
2: It's not starting.
6: Try it again.
5: And the truck won't come on. Not only will it not start, just completely dead. And no lights were left on, anything like that, when we left.
6: We gotta get out of here.
1: I want to go back. I want to find out what it was. You're not...
6: I've got jumper cables. We're going to use the jumper cables. Got it? Pop the hood. Let's go.
2: What?
5: We raise our hoods and we connect jumper cables from his car to my truck.
2: Ready?
6: Thank you, Carol.
5: As soon as we connect the cables... the battery cables just go up in flames.
2: Oh.
5: Like flash paper.
2: Oh my God.
5: Just a flash of fire, ashes, melted rubber on the ground.
2: Are you okay?
6: Yeah, I'm fine. You okay?
2: Oh God.
5: And, you know, me and Bob are looking at that, talking to each other like, what the heck just happened there? When the truck didn't start, and especially when the jumper cables went up in flames, my first thought was, something paranormal, something that we tapped into that night, you know, was keeping us local. We hear this motor off in the lake. It's after midnight, it's November, it's cold, somebody's out on the lake, but as the noise got closer, me and Bob both stopped talking. Boat is coming at us fast to the dock. This bright spotlight came on. These two men step off the boat and start walking towards us. They don't turn the light off, and without the light, they would still be able to see us. The moon was out, so it wasn't like pitch black at this lake.
7: You got a problem here?
8: Car trouble?
6: Nothing we can't handle, guys. It's okay.
7: Looks like your pretty little cables couldn't handle the shock, huh?
5: Before me and Bob could say anything, the guy says, well, we got some stuff in our boat. I was already feeling uneasy, the way that he turned his head towards my wife.
8: We'll get you fixed up real good.
5: And it says, yeah, fix him right up.

0: and Bob can't decide which is creepier, the light or these two guys.
1: You guys wait here. We got something for you.
0: Turn, walk slowly back to

0: One. We were thinking the same thing. We're gonna have to throw down with these big old hillbillies. It's not that we could predict that these were nefarious people, but it was just weird that they were out on this lake on such a cold night. So we're standing there. We got our tire tools like next to our legs, trying to conceal them. When we start hearing chains rattling around, like heavy chains. The chains rattling was the last straw. Really, I don't believe any words were spoken. I think we just kind of looked at each other and we both just got in the car. There was a big enough creep factor that we didn't want to stick around to see what happened next. I knew that it had to have been something paranormal at that point. And I was like, there's just too much. I never want to come here again. I don't have any interest in seeing a ghost light, finding out who these guys were on the boat. I just want to go back to my normal life. I wasn't seeking paranormal anything.
1: After this blood-chilling experience, Josh vows to give up on his quest for answers. But vows have a way of being broken.
0: I felt so terrified. My body was shaking. I was white as a ghost. It was the most terrifying experience of my life. And we thought it was over.
2: Go! Go, go, go! Go!
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4: 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How much further can he go?
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0: Sugarloaf Lake alive 3 years ago. He promised never to return. Yet the lure of the paranormal hunt proves too difficult to resist. Unfortunately, he hasn't learned his lesson.
1: If you're going to interact with spirit or spirit energy, you should have a very defined intent and purpose for what it is that you're doing. This is not recreation. This is not something to do for fun.
2: Bob contacted me in 2006 and said he had a group of Wiccans that wanted to go out and do paranormal investigations. Do you remember that lantern that we saw back in 03? I told the story about that night to my group, and they're really interested in going out there and do kind of a seance, see if they can't communicate with the spirit. He's like, all you have to do is film it. You don't have to get involved. If things start going south, we'll get out of there.
1: There is a danger. If people don't know what they're doing or what they're getting themselves into, they can open up a spirit or something to let it out.
2: We get there a little bit before midnight, and just like before, there's no cell service. 2006, there's still no cell towers been put up in the area.
3: Spinning
2: his friends sat in a circle.
3: Spinning down spirals with a veil of night.
2: And I remember them pulling out a book. It wasn't like an old, creepy witchcraft book. It looked like a new hardcover.
3: Spinning down spirals with a veil of night. Spinning down spirals with a veil of night. Spinning down spirals with a veil of night.
2: I began filming their seance.
3: Spinning down, falling through the veil of night. Spinning down spirals through the veil of night. Falling through the fear. Spinning down spirals through the veil of night. Falling through the fear.
0: And just like 3 years ago, the spirit returns at the stroke of midnight.
2: And terror come back in the pit of my stomach. And I remember filming their group. They're chanting. There was like no wind, but their candle just goes out. Everybody gets quiet. Bob asked me to cut the camera until they can get this candle lit and start their seance again. And I remember cutting the camera, seeing the light in the field, turning around to face them. And as they're fidgeting, they're trying like four lighters and none of the lighters are working. And I start hearing a rustling noise behind me. I feel like in the few moments that I turned my back to the light, that it came down the hillside, across the field, was right behind me. I turn and see the brightest light that I've ever seen in my entire life. A blinding light. And just as quick as it's there, it's gone. Even though the light blinded me, I didn't have any blotches or I wasn't seeing spots. It wasn't like a natural light that would do that to you. It was just a really bright light, but I was seeing clear when it was gone. You know, I'm shaking, I'm freaking out. And the next moment, way off in the distance, we start hearing what sounds like children laughing. I'm getting chills just remembering it right now. The best way I can describe it is like how kids will sing Row, Row, Row Your Boat, the song. One will start singing the first verse, and a few moments after they start, another kid starts at the beginning of the song. One kid would start laughing. A second or two later, another would start laughing a different way. And it was all around us, way off in the distance. It sounded like hundreds or thousands of kids just laughing. But the laughter is getting louder and louder, and it's getting closer and closer, and to the point that it's deafening. You know, I'm the most scared I've ever been in my life.
1: It's the fear that really controls the situation. And that's what spirits tend to use to control people, to possess people.
2: All I thought about was getting in that car, getting out of here and never coming back. Bob peels out on this dirt road, gravel flying. For about 3 miles, we could still hear the laughter. It got quieter and quieter and quieter until it was finally gone. And we thought it was over. Bob was having a hard time driving. That's how shaken he was. And about a mile after that, we all hear a snapping noise from the front of the car. And the car stopped dead in its tracks.
4: What's going on, man?
5: I don't know. It just stopped working. It's dead.
4: What are we going to do?
2: Everybody is terrified at this point. These people he brought with him look like children, you know, just quivering.
5: I don't know what that was. I don't know.
2: And as we're sitting there asking each other if we heard what we heard, if we saw what we saw, was that children? We're sitting there so enthralled in this conversation that it takes us a minute to realize that this laughter is coming back. Way off in the distance, but getting closer and closer. It's following us.
6: But we can't just sit here! Just let me think for a second!
0: They're now sitting ducks for what's coming for them.
2: It was the most terrifying experience of my life.
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0: Hunting ghosts at Sugarloaf Lake was never a good idea. The first time Josh and his friends came investigating, they were chased away by a spirit. And narrowly escaped two mysterious men. Now they return 3 years later, and things are a lot worse.
1: The terror just is hitting me so hard. I really felt like everything was just closing in on me. I felt like the laughing children could just reach out and grab me.
0: He and his companions are stuck in the middle of a deserted road and scared out of their minds.
2: What's going on, man?
3: I don't know. It just stopped working. It's dead.
1: We realize that he's not going to be able to get this car going again.
4: What am I going to do?
0: And now, the nerve-shredding laughter of ghostly children returns.
3: We can't just sit here! I can't. Just let me think for a second!
0: Bob suddenly gets a signal on his phone.
3: I have a signal!
2: Holy... Call somebody!
1: Bob dials up his friend, Jess.
3: Hello? Hey, it's me, it's Bob. You gotta come pick me up. There's four of us. We're on the road. We're pulled over to the side.
1: He asks if she can come pick us up, and he gives her the location. And she says yes.
3: Just come as fast as you can. It's... What? You're gonna take how long? Okay, just hurry, please.
2: How long?
3: I don't know, like 20 minutes.
0: They realize to their horror, they're not the only ones on this road.
1: And about 5 minutes goes by, we see these headlights coming down the road towards us. And they're going really slow. It's going to take his friend probably about 15, 20 minutes to get there, so we know it's not her yet. And there's two guys in it, heavily bearded. Both at the same time look at each other and say, "It's the boatman." And they just stare at us. Just like how they showed up at the lake, they had showed up again. And they drive by. We're really freaking out at this point.
5: We're emitting fear. We're emitting that energy. And unfortunately, that's kind of the worst thing we can do if there is spirit activity, because that's what they feed off of.
1: We see headlights coming from the other direction. And it's them again. We got the laughter going on. We got these creepy guys doing God knows what. And then they come by, both of them, in the truck. And the warning says,
6: "You guys look like you need some help."
1: But he doesn't offer help, he just keeps on going. And here we are, in the middle of nowhere, in a car that won't move. I can't even begin to explain the terror I'm feeling at this point. We're helpless. And the truck comes by one more time. I remember thinking, this is it. see the headlights coming. All I'm feeling is dread. It was the most helpless I've ever felt in my life.
6: You guys look like you need some help.

0: Josh and his friends are paying the price for hunting ghosts unprepared. Stuck in the middle of the road, surrounded by spirits and under attack.
1: I can see the headlights coming. All I'm feeling is dread. I really felt like everything was just closing in on me. I felt like the laughing children could just reach out and grab me. And if they didn't reach out and grab me, that these guys would just stop their truck at any time and do whatever they wanted to do, and we'd have no way to stop them. Just laughter all around us, and we can't run this time.
2: I only see one of them. Where's the other guy?
1: This time, the passenger's gone. It's just the driver. It was the most helpless I've ever felt in my life. And the laughter is the loudest that I heard it. Are they going to do something to us?
2: What do we do?
1: I remember thinking, this is it.
2: There's another light.
1: Before anything else could happen, we saw another set of headlights coming. My first thought was, they're both in a vehicle now. All I'm feeling is dread, terror, one way or the other. This is not going to end well for me. It pulls up and stops. It's Bob's friend.
2: That's her. Ready?
1: I didn't feel safe. I still felt like another shoe would drop until I was actually in the car.
3: Let's go.
1: Was just so relieved we were going to make it out of there. I don't think she really had a chance to really ask any questions. She was just reacting out of fear. She was driving. She was getting us out of there. She went from 0 to 60 on the terror meter.
2: Faster, come on!
1: She went from showing up to help some friends out to showing up to help some friends out and to get the heck out of there.
2: They're still with us, go!
1: And she's driving as fast as she can on this dirt road, and they're keeping right up. A lot of us thought that we were going to meet our end in some form that night. And as soon as they start driving us back to civilization, we can no longer hear the laughter off in the distance.
3: They're gone. They're gone.
1: None of us had any thought ever of going back out there for anything, for any reason.
0: Josh drove for miles into uncharted forest searching for ghosts. But sometimes you don't have to go very far to find trouble. You can discover it lurking near your own backyard. As happens with Alicia and her friends.
4: I was never really afraid until that one night, and then it kind of changed the game a little bit for me. And it wasn't until that night that I even thought it was dangerous. My house sat at the base of a hill on kind of an empty dirt road. If you followed the dirt road, you'd reach an old family cemetery. The graves are not really legible, but 1800s. They all kind of bear the same names. Not a lot of people even know that graveyard exists. My whole life, I've never seen anyone there visiting. I'm not even sure if there's any current graves that could be visited. There was always kind of weird stuff, especially around my house and kind of the dark forest behind my house. So we had stuff being stacked up in front of doors. My father, who is a skeptic and doesn't even really like to think about that sort of stuff because it scares him, and he found a string. It was outside of the yard. Followed it, until he got to the back of the graveyard. The string kind of angled upwards, and he thought it was a balloon string. But when he followed it all the way up, there was nothing there. But I think that was the first story I told, and that kind of got my friends interested. We kind of gathered at my house, and I know it was dark.
5: Are you scared?
4: We usually waited until midnight or 1 a.m. until it was completely dark.
5: Don't worry, David and I have done this dozens of times.
6: All without a nightlight, so you're okay.
4: I think David was one of the first people that I went ghost hunting with. He was the one kind of looking for evidence and trying to find something there.
6: Just try not to stare into the dark for too long, or else someone might be staring back at you.
7: I've had experience with paranormal from a young age, so this was something that fascinated me and terrified me at the same time.
5: Oh, you know, one time, we even heard voices coming from one of the gravestones.
6: It was awesome. I mean, bone-chilling, but awesome.
5: Yeah, we screamed so loud.
0: Tonight, Alicia and David are making the same mistake as Josh and his friends, treating something lightly that they should respect.
8: I've seen spirits that are very territorial. If people don't have respect for their territory, spirits, they will use their energy to push people out.
4: This time we brought a newcomer, Brian, who had decided to come with us. I don't remember if he asked or if he had just heard so many stories he had to see it for himself.
5: Oh, but be careful not to scream too loud. You never know who's listening.
4: Brian was a little bit younger than us. I remember kind of telling Brian more stories on the way and maybe getting him a little bit more creeped out.
7: I think Brian was a little bit tense heading down there. He was kind of more keeping to himself and more in a shell at that point.
4: He was more religious, I think, than both of us, but it's not something we really thought about before we came.
9: Come on, Brian, you first.
4: Until we got there, we realized how scared he really was. It meant something different to him than it did to us going in.
10: Dear Lord, we ask you to protect us as we walk amongst the graves of these departed souls.
4: It wasn't that we were against him doing it, it's just something we hadn't done before, and it kind of upped the ante a little bit, made it seem more real.
10: We pray for your forgiveness. We wish peace and eternal rest.
7: When that happened, I immediately was on edge.
4: It changed the game a little bit, and it was no longer kind of thing we do for fun.
10: We say this in your name.
6: What?
5: I'm trying!
11: People have no idea how much NASA has impacted their lives.
12: One, liftoff.
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0: Alicia has always known there was something lurking in the cemetery in the woods behind her house. Tonight, she and her friends go hunting and tempting fate to find out what it is.
1: So as soon as Brian finished praying, he was a little more bold, but me and David were definitely more nervous than we had been before. Or at least I felt uneasy, which wasn't very common going to the graveyard. We were more nervous than we had been before. I don't know if it was from the praying or it was just the thing that could make the graveyard creepier. We got into the grave, maybe one third into the graveyard, when we sort of started to smell that foul smell.
2: Is it always like this?
3: No.
1: Really, really strong, kind of real putrid. And looking around, I really couldn't see any shapes. I could barely see the trees silhouetting the back. I do remember it being especially dark. I don't know if it was the time of year. I felt David next to me go a little bit still.
3: David, what's wrong?
1: I said, what is it? And he said, there's something in the corner.
3: I don't see anything.
2: And it just looked like murky darkness and maybe like it was moving. And at that point, I wasn't sure if it was my eyes playing tricks on me.
1: Very clearly looking at a shape, which I saw, but I knew was an old tree.
3: It's just a tree.
4: It's not a tree.
1: And he started to shake.
3: It's just a tree.
1: And I could feel him tense and either shake from fear or shake from being so tense.
3: It's just a tree.
2: It definitely sent a chill up my spine. You know, your heart rate increases, you get the goosebumps. It's just that, you know, almost shudder through your whole body. And you just know on an instinctual level that something's not right.
1: So I was staring at it and trying to make out any movement, but I couldn't really find any movement in the shape. I stared at it longer. I kind of saw some sort of shifting or movement. I felt like I was kind of making out a shape, maybe legs, maybe shoulders, maybe a head. All at once, I could see that it was a real physical thing.
2: It took form, shadowy silhouette of a figure.
1: That's when a chill kind of fell over me.
2: Had the form of a human, but it definitely was not human.
1: It felt like something was going to hurt us. And that's exactly the feeling I had, was it was an aggressive, like we had done something wrong being there, and it was going to make us pay for it.
2: Shot toward us like it was coming to get us.
1: My only instinct was to run. It meant to get us.
5: Hurry, come on.
1: I remember just running and being so afraid to turn around.
5: Go! Go!
3: Right there!
1: Because I was terrified to turn and see something back there.
5: That way, that way!
1: I remember forcing myself to look back, and I couldn't spot anything in the dark. We just kept running until we reached the house.
5: Come on.
3: Go.
1: David. I knew that we had seen something, and I knew that I felt a real sense of anger and menace in the graveyard, and we were all shaken. I remember Brian was worked up. I don't think he said anything. And it took a couple minutes to kind of relax and cool down. I don't think Brian said much. He was definitely afraid, and especially having prayed beforehand and being a little more religious, I think that it affected him maybe differently than the rest of us.
3: Are you okay?
4: I think I should go home.
3: Brian.
1: Looking back, I definitely felt I'd crossed the line. Though we only had innocent intentions, we kind of kept going back and trying to find more.
2: I mean, I felt like we were trespassing, like we were somewhere we shouldn't be, and I don't know if it was the prayer that riled it up and made it angry or what it was.
6: I've seen ghosts that show hatred towards different people. Ghosts do have emotions in the same way that human beings do. They're essentially a human being without a body. So we can piss off the ghosts just as easily as we could piss off a person.
1: After that night, I never went back. The ghost hunting pretty much ended, and I just didn't feel like it was safe for us to return.
0: Alicia and her friends found out the hard way. You don't go hunting for what you don't understand or respect. To this day, Josh still doesn't know how the light, the children, and the boatmen are connected.
6: The territory of spirits varies. Spirits will create different groups, and they might not have been together on the earth, but they've found each other in that earthbound world.
0: The experience has changed him forever.
7: I would tell anybody going out to do their own investigations that you don't know what you're doing. There's no way to be prepared for what's unknown. I think that Bob and his friends got in over their head that night, and whatever they were doing brought forth something that they just didn't expect, that they weren't prepared for.
6: Provoking spirits. I don't think that's a good idea. You have to treat these energies with respect. And if that doesn't happen, you do open yourself up to a lot of scary stuff.
7: And I think a piece of whatever it was stuck with me. To this day, it wakes me at night. I still have nightmares. It haunts me during the day, too. Anytime I hear kids laughing, it fills me with terror, because I'll hear what I heard that night. Just because you get away doesn't mean that it's gone. Just because you escape physically doesn't mean you will mentally.

0: would I say I'm ready to be executed? Yeah, I mean, it's not going to be that big deal.
1: We were dedicated to killing Nazis. And that's what we volunteered for.
2: Oh, you feel like you have superpowers.
3: If you thought curving space and time is weird, you've heard nothing yet.
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9: The vast North American wilderness is home to evil forces thought only to exist in nightmares. But the terrible creatures that roam here are all too real. Deep in the woodlands lurks a legendary beast that terrorizes all who venture into its domain.
10: It sounded like something we didn't want to mess with. We're gonna die today.
11: I panicked. I started to cry.
12: And I'm like, oh my God, it's real. They exist.
9: 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Len Payne and his friend Kevin are heading out into nature as they often do. But today, they wander into new territory.
10: This is just my story. It's what happened to me. And if you believe me, great. If you don't, I'm okay with that. Just people are going to believe what they want to believe. Me and Kevin grew up together. I've known him since, like, the fourth grade.
13: Man, it's too bad Tyler couldn't come, eh?
14: Oh, I know, man. He was actually the one who taught me how to shoot.
13: Oh, really?
14: Yeah, man. Yeah, we used to kick it back home. Yeah, right over here.
10: We were shooting pellet guns out in the woods, and mostly, you know, pop cans or little birds or whatever kind of crossed our crosshairs, you know, just having fun.
15: Anybody who goes out in a fairly remote part of the woods does have a chance to run into a creature like this, because they are pretty much all over the place.
16: I used to come down here.
17: Really?
16: When I was a kid, yeah.
17: So you know the area?
16: Practice shooting.
17: Perfect.
16: I don't know it too well because it was a while ago, but...
17: Oh. Here, you go set up and I'll go over there.
3: We're setting them up and just shooting target practice. We were probably out there for a couple of hours.
16: Can you see it right here?
17: Yep. Perfect.
16: Okay, go for it.
17: One.
16: Don't hit me, though.
17: No. All right, get it. Watch out.
16: Oh, dude, you suck.
17: Let's see you do better.
16: All right.
17: Let's go.
16: All right.
3: So it's probably like 2:30, 3 o'clock in the afternoon, and way off in the distance is when we heard that initial sound, and didn't sound like anything, you know, that we had heard before.
16: Did you hear that?
17: What was that?
16: Sounded like a coyote?
17: Nothing like I ever heard, man.
16: Dude, that sounded really close. We should probably get out of here.
17: No, man, it can't be that bad.
3: You know, you're a couple of kids and you don't really know what to listen for. I mean, it could have been an elk or a mountain lion.
16: We're out in the middle of the woods. This place is really creepy.
17: Oh, man, it's nothing. I'll take one more shot, okay?
16: All right, one more.
17: I gotta hit it.
16: One more.
17: All right. We gotta hit this one before we leave.
16: Did it. Okay. Where did that come from?
17: I don't know, man. That was not a coyote.
16: Okay, dude, now we're getting out of here.
17: All right.
3: We heard that scream again, and it's a little closer. It's a little louder.
17: We gotta get out of here right now.
16: All right, let's pack up and
17: let's go back to where we came from,
16: dude. This is not good.
3: It was definitely not a coyote. We decided, well, you know, better not risk it.
16: That was a close one, man.
17: Yeah, man. I think it's gone. Haven't heard it in a while.
3: So we start kind of walking back, and we're just, you know, moseying along, talking and stuff.
16: Okay, man, I've never heard anything like that in my life.
17: We gotta get out of here.
16: Go.
3: When the sound got close enough to us to where we were really getting scared, the sound that this thing made was really high-pitched, shrieky, kind of a scream, but raspy and kind of nasty. Enough to send shivers up your spine and give you goosebumps.

0: sounded like something we didn't want to mess with, so we decided to hightail it out of there. It could have been anything, really. You know, all of this stuff's going through your mind, and your first instinct is to just get the hell out of there. Something that makes that kind of sound and it's coming towards you, it's either wants to eat you or something worse. So we just got out of there.
1: It's getting closer. Let's go. Get out of here.
0: We could hear its footsteps crunching through the twigs. We knew it was coming after us because it was getting louder. It was getting closer. And at that point, it was just sheer panic.
2: The teens have disturbed a creature of legend and unleashed its wrath.
3: It wants you to leave. It's trying to intimidate you to make you run.
0: As we were coming out of the woods, like literally we thought we were out of the woods, heading into the clearing, this was like the home stretch to Kevin's house. There was maybe an acre or two of cow pasture and a barbed wire fence to get through.

0: As we came through the clearing and dove through that barbed wire fence, we looked back at where we came, and that's when this thing burst out of the trees. Just both hands in the air, hair flying. Like ultimate panic at that point, like scared to death. When I looked up at it, I didn't really know what I was looking at. So it's like it took a second for my brain to just process this. But it was such a scary moment in time that time almost stood still, but then as soon as it caught up with me, I was out of there. This thing was massive and pissed off. This thing's whole purpose was to get us. It was mad at us for some reason and was chasing us down no matter what was in the wind.
1: It probably knows that humans aren't used to seeing them, and it takes that as its advantage to try and make you leave its territory.
0: Frightening thing to see in person.

0: If there's one thing I've learned in my time as a crime writer, it's that there are a million and one motives for murder.
1: The first Assyrians came into view.
2: This is the story of when Britain was in the eye of the storm.
3: Are any of these alien worlds alive?
4: Animals, insects, disappearing into their surroundings.
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0: There have been reports of violent acts by these creatures. Hunters gone missing, of hunters found brutally killed, and there's a lot of big barefoot tight footprints in the area. Their rifle has been wrapped around a tree.
1: Len and Kevin headed into an unfamiliar part of the woods for a bit of fun. And now, they are being chased by a terrifying beast.
2: That was probably the most scared I've ever been. I mean, this was like, we're gonna die today, kind of scared. So as we're getting closer to Kevin's house at just a full-on sprint, I could tell this thing was getting closer behind it. I could hear it breathing. I could hear it moving through the grass. And the smell preceded it. It just smelled like a dead animal and wet garbage. Kevin's door was open, luckily. It was the back door of the house, and it was a big, thick door with no windows in it. And Kevin got to the door first. I got in second, slammed the door behind us. We were kind of making our way through the house, still scared, didn't know if this thing was going to come breaking through the door. It hit the door, and it hit so hard it shook the house. Me and Kevin were just like, is it gonna get inside? Why is it chasing us? You know, what are we gonna do, you know, if this thing gets inside? Biggest freak out moment I think I've ever had in my life. That thing broke out the kitchen window, the trash cans hitting the door. And it probably thrashed around back there for a good 5 to 8 minutes. And then all of the sound stopped. Once the banging and the crashing and the glass breaking stopped, it felt like, it's hard to explain, like, is it over or did it make it inside? I can just remember that I'm out of breath, physically shaking. Kevin is physically shaking. We weren't sure if it was in the house or if it had left. We didn't really want to find out, like, hiding behind some boxes or a dresser or something. For probably a good 20, 30 minutes until we heard Kevin's dad come in.
3: Hey! Kevin, are you home?
4: Dad? Are you there?
2: Then we knew it was probably safe to come down. We came downstairs and cautiously at first. And there's broken glass everywhere. There's some trash that made it in through the broken window. We went outside, and that metal door had dents in it. Two of these big galvanized metal trash cans looked like flat beer cans.
1: The beast is gone, but a piece of it remains behind.
2: We went out and looked at that barbed wire fence, and it was a string of hair, probably 10, maybe 12 inches long, like a dreadlock almost. Kevin got in contact with someone at the University of Washington, and they did some DNA analysis. It came back as an unknown primate.
1: After this startling revelation, Len reaches out to John Ray, who has dedicated his life to studying creatures like this.
0: When I spoke with Len, the tone in his voice, the fear came back, it seems, and he was very afraid. His voice was shaking. The first thing that piqued my interest is the fact that he says he was chased through the woods by something big, and the fact that he actually saw this creature. This creature was real.
1: John is certain he knows what chased Len and Kevin through the woods.
0: Every culture on every continent seems to have a legend, or whatever you want to call it, of something we would associate as being a Bigfoot. In Asia, it's called the Yeti. We have the Orang Pendek. You have the Yowie in Australia. Here in the Pacific Northwest, we go by Bigfoot.
1: John understands how terrifying an encounter like this can be.
0: I could tell that this story deeply affected Len. It's not something he's going to forget.
2: I've never seen anything or heard anything like it personally myself. But yeah, I do believe it's out there. So we got chased by Bigfoot.
1: This mythical beast is thought to be hiding in forests all around the world, as Anna and Cindy are about to find out.
5: We were in its territory. We were not wanted up there.
6: It's been all day, don't they?
7: We were dedicated to killing Nazis. That's what we volunteered for.
8: Guy Martin going for a piece of history. How much further can he go?
9: We choose to go to the moon.
10: Wow, what a flight. What a view, isn't it, John?
11: It's absolutely unreal.

0: Deep in the woods of Washington State, Len and Kevin ventured into Bigfoot's territory without knowing it. And now, in a different part of the state, Anna and Cindy are about to do the same. The tale Anna has to tell terrifies her so much, she doesn't want to be identified.
1: When you tell people the story, my friends, they would laugh, but I get nervous just talking about it. I'm shivering, and I'm still bothered by it. It's still scary.
0: Anna and Cindy decide this is the perfect day to go grab some fresh air.
1: Cindy had called me that afternoon and told me to get ready. Let's go on a hike. It was a beautiful day. I said, sure, why not?

0: It's looking a little dark out.
1: Yeah, should be okay.
2: Cindy and I realized we were starting the hike a little bit later than your typical hiker.
0: You still go?
1: Yeah. Yeah, I'll be fine.
2: We were the last ones on the mountain. That's what kind of spooked us. There was no one else on there.
0: I'm not worried.
2: There's only one way in and one way out of that mountain.
1: A little bit steeper.
0: Yeah, it's harder than I expected. Hey, do you think we can get up the mountain and back before the sun sets?
1: Yeah, I think so.
0: Yeah?
1: If we hurry, come on.
0: Right.
2: We're a little bit embarrassed because we should know better. We know that with the mountains and the way the sun comes down, it gets dark pretty quick.
3: No one wants to be trapped on a mountain after darkness falls, miles away from civilization, especially without cell phones. Anna and Cindy hike deeper into the forest, and that's when they discover something bizarre and unsettling.
2: We noticed that hut, so that was kind of peculiar.
0: Hey, what's that?
1: I don't know.
2: It was like a tree trunk that had been covered with branches, like a roof. It was really odd. And there was fresh branches. And it was very difficult for any typical person to get to.

0: Should we go check it out?
1: It's pretty steep.
2: Come on.
1: Cindy's more of an adventurous personality. She wanted to check it out. It was so steep and a little bit dangerous to get to. But it was strange, and I was curious. I don't even know if to call it a hut. That is just the strangest thing I've ever seen.
3: The women get the strong sense they are somewhere they shouldn't be. But they can't help themselves.
1: We were nervous because at first we thought, oh my God, what if there's some creepy guy living in it?

0: said, it smells in here. It smelled like a wet dog times 10. It was really bad.
1: Oh, jeez. Jeez. Oh, my God, look at this.
2: The pair find the remains of old clothes. And devoured animals.
0: It just started to get more eerie and scary.

0: The inside of the tree was scraped, and that being a little bit spooky.
1: It seemed like there was somebody there. It really did feel like we were being watched.
2: Cindy?
3: What?
2: I don't think we're alone.
1: Cindy, she doesn't scare easily, but she was like, come on, let's go.
2: You know what, let's get out of here, okay? It's getting dark, let's go, okay?
1: She started climbing up, so I just started to follow her to get out of there as quick as we could.

0: is getting to a point of where it starts to get dark. The way the sun sets on that mountain, we had to get off.
1: They finally determine they are safe enough to stop and catch their breath.
2: Hey, slow down.
3: I have to pee.
4: Just make it quick.
0: And she went behind some brush and leaned up against a tree. I was just standing there.
3: Hey!
4: Jeez, don't sneak up on me.
3: What are you doing throwing rocks at me?
4: Was it me?
3: And who was it?
4: Okay, don't be ridiculous. It's getting dark. We gotta go. Okay?
0: I looked at her and I said, what? She honestly believed it was me. She didn't believe me when I told her. No, that was not me.

0: Damn it.
1: What?
0: Now I gotta go.
2: That's when I saw one rock come right at me, at a direction from where Cindy was not standing.

0: then another, close to my head, within inches from the top of my head, the hit to tree that I was leaning against. I panicked.
1: There's something out there. Okay, let's go.
0: I was in a bit of panic mode because I thought there's some guy, somebody up there watching us. And that, especially as two females, two young females up on the mountain. Oh, you don't know if it's a guy or you don't know what it is.
2: Once again, they are off and running. But escape may be impossible.
0: It was kicking into survival instinct and just wanting to survive with that fear of not knowing who or what that was, the scariest part.
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0: Actually, I'm getting nervous just talking about the story. I just get the shakes.
1: Anna and Cindy went for a hike on the mountain and ventured deeper into the woods than they should have. Now, after investigating a mysterious dwelling, they're suddenly under attack by the creature known as Bigfoot.
0: Whoever, whatever it was, throwing rocks at us. We were the last ones on the mountain. It was scary. That did elevate the fear. And it was as if that person was, or thing was right in front of me. But I couldn't see it. I grabbed Cindy and I whispered, I said, shh, I think there's someone nearby. As we're walking, we noticed we both started getting spooked because there feels like there's someone there, like someone's watching us. We started to walk fast, and that's where we can hear branches snapping. Stomping on the ground, that was scary. And that's when Cindy actually started to cry. And when I saw her crying and the look of panic on her face, that scared me.
1: They can't see what's chasing them, but they know it's angry.

raced down that trail. Started running. I know that I'd have fear telling the story because of, you know, how intense it was, how scary it was to be. Followed by something, you know, that you can't see, but you can feel. The uncontrollable fear that takes over you, and you cry, and you can't stop, and the shaking. I just remember shaking a lot. I grabbed Cindy, and I said, come on. And I grabbed her, and I threw her on the ground, and we both hid behind a tree.

0: And we're laying there. It got quiet. We're both just whispering, shaking and crying to think that, okay, maybe we lost it, or let's just stop and listen. Whatever it was very obvious that it didn't want us up there. Right at us, right above our heads. We just booked it down that mountain. When we got to the parking lot, we were crying, jumped in the car. Locking the doors was the first thing we did.
1: It takes a while for Anna to realize what it was they saw.
0: It wasn't until we were actually on Highway 2 that we started talking and gaining composure and trying to figure out what was that. That's when I told Cindy that was Bigfoot.
1: Expert John Ray agrees.
2: There are common themes to the reports. We find stick structures that we can't explain. We've had these vocalizations that we hear that we can't explain. The witnesses says they experience a nasty smell.
3: It smells so bad.
2: We've had reports of rock throwing, where witnesses have rocks coming out of the woods at them. It wants you to leave its territory.
1: Anna has learned her lesson.
0: Years after that incident, I carried my gun to go hiking.
1: Experiences like this can turn skeptics into believers. Dr. Matthew Johnson dismisses the legend until he takes his family on a hike right into Bigfoot's territory.
4: Within a matter of minutes, we're surrounded. I was scared to death. I was terrified.
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0: The legend of Sasquatch, or Bigfoot, goes back for centuries.
1: I do believe that Sasquatch have been around for hundreds, if not thousands, of years. All the tribes of Native Americans have some sort of legend and believe in some sort of creature that we would call Bigfoot or Sasquatch. Why are these things so elusive? Why can't we find them with our technology? No amount of survival skills that you have can ever prepare you for being in the presence of something huge in the middle of the woods at night that could rip your lungs out.
0: Not everyone, much less a trained psychologist like Dr. Matthew Johnson, believes these stories until they have to.
2: I remember in sixth grade, I checked out a book from the elementary school library that had a picture of Bigfoot and the Loch Ness Monster and a UFO and ghost on it. And I read through that book and ate it up. Did I believe it? Maybe not. And it wasn't on my radar. I'm very familiar with the outdoors, very familiar with the wildlife. Got chased by a grizzly bear along the Russian River in Alaska, south of Anchorage, while I was fishing with a buddy. My family just moved down from the state of Alaska. We wanted to get the kids out on a hike in Oregon. The nice thing about this hike was that there wasn't going to be any grizzly bear. So no stress, no anxiety, no need to carry a handgun.
1: Hey, guys.
3: You're going to want to be careful. See this right here? So-called brambles. They got thorns in them, so you want to avoid them. Okay, buddy?

0: We're almost at a clearing.
1: We crossed a path where we could smell this horrific stench coming downwind down the mountains.
0: You okay, buddy? Oh, what? What is that?
1: It smelled as strong as a skunk, but it wasn't a skunk. It was a mix of, I don't know, garbage, wet dog, fecal matter. It was, I can't describe it other than it was just horrific.
2: Disgusting. Let's go.
1: At that point, we knew we were being paralleled, so we knew we were being watched and followed, but we couldn't figure out what it was.
2: What is that?
0: No, run.
1: It was making a deep bass guttural mammal. Whoa, whoa. Whoa, we're talking big lungs. Never heard anything like that in my life in 20 years of hiking and camping and fishing in Alaska. Neither had my wife. What could be making that noise?
0: Stay here.
2: What? Okay, buddy. Daddy's coming back.
1: And that's when I saw Bigfoot out of the left corner of my eye walk off the pages of myth and legend into reality. It was about 9 to 10 feet tall, hair all over its body, 3, 4, 5 inches long. It had a protruding brow ridge. Its nose was flat, and the hair came up to the face, but not all the way. And the skin was black, eyes were dark. And then it was behind a tree watching my family over on the trail. Everything I knew about the great outdoors came crashing down inside my head. I literally could feel that cognitive schema just crash. What the heck was I looking at? You know? And I'm like, oh my God, it's real. They exist. Then I felt my brain reboot. And then these real strong protective instincts kicked in. I started making my way down to the trail through the brush and the trees, made a left up to my family, and was like moving them along. Let's go.
0: Let's get out of here.
2: What's wrong?
0: Move, move.
1: Go, let's go, let's move now.
0: Keep running, keep running, keep running. Go, go, go, come on. You okay, buddy? You okay?
1: And they knew something wasn't right because I don't act that way. I'm gonna follow 50, 75 feet behind. So if anything comes up the slope, it's gonna run into me first. And if that happens, you take the kids. And you run. You run. You don't look back. Although I'm almost 7 feet tall and weigh 300 pounds, what I saw on the mountain that day was 9 to 10 feet tall, close to 1,000 pounds, and could have crumbled me up and thrown me away. I had never been so scared in my life than that day. When I encountered the Bigfoot on July 1st of 2000, I had no idea at that moment in time how it was going to profoundly change my life.
3: This won't be the doctor's last meeting with the mythical beast. In fact, his journey is just beginning.
1: I have learned a lot about the Bigfoot phenomenon since that time. I have identified who they are, I know where they come from, and I know why they're here.
2: Oh my God.
4: What is that?
0: What?
4: On your arm.
1: Please don't hurt my family.
5: Would I say I'm ready to be executed? Yeah, I mean, it's not going to be that big deal.
6: 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And that's what we volunteered for.
7: Oh, you feel like you have superpowers. Yeah!
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0: Although hundreds of people have seen Bigfoot over the years, many don't believe he actually exists. Dr. Matthew Johnson is a trained psychologist who is a skeptic until he sees the legendary creature for himself.
1: After spending years up in the mountains, it's very clear to me that they exist.
0: Ever since then, Matthew has been determined to find Bigfoot again. It's a passion he shares with his second wife, Cynthia.
2: Similar to Matt, when I was in elementary school and junior high, I read the books that were available that told the Native American stories. I pretty much had made up my own mind that if there was that kind of creature, human development had probably forced it into being extinct. But when Matt told me his story, I believed it.
0: While some experts believe Bigfoot has lived alongside humans for millennia, Matthew disagrees.
1: I found the truth. I know who they are. I know where they're from, and I know why they're here.
0: His obsession for answers fills his days and his nights.
3: This looks good, guys.
4: Yeah?
3: Yeah, I think right here.
5: Okay.
3: Set up.
4: All right.
1: So we would go out there around midnight in the middle of the woods and set up a night sit area. Turn our flashlights off and sit there in the dark and wait for them to come to us.
0: The couple invites a close companion to join them.
1: Howie's a friend of ours because he is the Bigfoot fanatic.
3: Maybe a little bit more this way. This way?
5: Yeah. I'll set up here and then I'll be able to see right in between you guys.
3: Okay.
2: We set up three chairs. We were kind of in a semicircle. And the idea behind setting up our chairs that way was that we would have a 360-degree view.
1: I'm sitting in this chair and Cynthia's sitting here and Howie's sitting here. And all of a sudden, Cynthia and I are looking over at Howie. And we see this dim light.
3: What is that?
1: There's this glowing light right by his right elbow. All of a sudden, this ball of light moves up his right arm up to his hand, and then back down to his elbow, and then up to his right shoulder.
3: What?
6: On your arm.
3: What?
6: On your arm.
3: What?
6: Wait,
3: what is that?
5: What is it?
3: What is it?
5: What is it?
7: Did you see it?
4: I don't know.
3: Oh, okay.
1: And then it zips up into the sky about 20, 30 feet above us, and then it zips off out of the woods.
2: It's really hard to describe. I was just really left with my jaw hanging open.
1: And we're sitting there in the dark, and all of a sudden within a matter of minutes, we're surrounded.
3: You guys hear that?
5: What is it?
3: Sounds like footsteps.
4: Sounds like they're coming close.
5: Is it them?
4: Yeah.
5: Really?
4: Sounds like there's more than one.
5: Is it dangerous?

0: definitely something large on 2 feet.
1: Are we in trouble?
0: There was light coming through what was left of the leaves on the trees.
2: So I start speaking up in my calm psychologist voice, and I say,
3: look, we mean you no harm. We don't have any weapons, we're not armed. Please don't hurt my family.

0: always going, Doc, Doc, he's coming right at you. And all of a sudden, he disappeared, but you could still hear the footsteps coming. You could see the brush moving. You could see the ferns where his feet were, you know, kicking the brush, were moving, and he was coming closer and closer.
1: Watch out!
2: What?
0: He bumps my left side and spins me around like I'm a little kid. He continued to walk past me and into the brush and trees behind me. And you could hear the footsteps. You could see the brush move where his feet were. You could see the branches move up to 8 feet off the ground.
3: The encounter changes both Matthew's idea of Bigfoot and his life.
0: During my first encounter with the Bigfoot, I was scared to death. I was terrified. Why? Well, because I didn't know then what I know now. That's why.
3: Between his claim of Bigfoot's ability to manipulate light and its capacity to appear and disappear, Matthew now believes that the Sasquatch are a race of beings with special powers. Perhaps not even of this earth.
0: You're not dealing with an animal. You're dealing with an intelligent, sentient being. And their ultimate goal is to connect with the human race.
3: Whether extraterrestrial in origin or indigenous to our planet, expert John Ray still warns everyone to stay out of their territory, as Anna and Cindy and Len and Kevin found out the hard way.
4: If they felt threatened, these creatures are known to be very territorial. It's its kingdom. It's going to want to protect it. It's not going to want humans or anything else messing around with it.
5: It's weird because I'm shivering. I'm surprised that I'm still bothered by it. It's still an exciting experience, but it's scary at the same time.
6: We never went out to that part of the woods. I don't think ever again. We avoided that place like the plague.
4: If a Sasquatch wanted to kill a human, it would be very easy. They could throw a fairly big rock at us and hit us in the head, and it would be all over. It could kill us easily in many different ways, the same way it kills its prey. We're not any different than the prey.

0: Is the devil real? Whether you believe or not, there are those who seek to commune with the dark power of evil.
1: I can't give you an exact figure, but satanic rituals and cults certainly do exist, and from what I understand, they may also be on the rise.
0: Sean Seaback and his friend Joe are about to find out some things are better left to the imagination.
2: Things aren't always what they seem, I suppose, and maybe sometimes the cookie-cutter places can be some of the most strange and dangerous. The story is kind of the coming-of-age story.
0: Growing up in a small town surrounded by forest, there really isn't much for a kid to do, except maybe get into trouble.
2: It's just a typical, you know, American small town. I think the population at the time was just over 200 people. So, a very small town indeed.
0: But such places are full of dark secrets.

0: You start to hear stories from the outerclassmen, so to speak. The guys in leather jackets who smoke cigarettes and drink beer.
1: So you guys think you're pretty cool, huh? I bet you're not tough enough to go up to the old Girl Scouts camp.
2: Why don't we go to the old Girl Scouts camp?
1: There's devil worshippers up there doing sacrifices.
0: Well, first, when we heard about the abandoned campsite, we just thought that it was them trying to scare us and spook us, jerking around, trying to have fun with us.
2: You been?
1: Yeah, I've been.
2: We'll go. We'll get proof.
0: To be honest, I think that there was a part of us that wanted to go back there and prove our worth. Prove to not only the older kids, but to ourselves as well, that we're courageous enough to face this. And if we can get proof, even better, and then we'll have something to show the other kids in this town.
3: But maybe you shouldn't take on every dare, especially when it comes to satanic cults.
4: Well, cults by definition, or historically, they are very secretive and they don't want that their secrets revealed to the rest of society.
0: We chose Friday the 13th on purpose. I mean, it's Friday the 13th. When you're younger, that's a big deal. But we didn't tell our parents at all, absolutely not. We had no idea what we were going to find, and nobody knew that we were going back there. Just got into his car and drove there that night. We took a long drive around some back country roads just to kind of make sure that we wanted to do this. The longer we drove, the more we got ourselves psyched up and the more real it felt and became. And then the question kind of fell upon us, like, what if they really are back there?
4: Perhaps what's most disturbing after one finds the small cult, satanic cult within your small town, your next thought may be, who else in the town, who do I know, may be part of that cult? Is it my teacher, a friend, storekeeper? Who else is involved?
0: We needed proof that we actually saw something, so we decided to bring a disposable camera with a flash with us. This was before the days, of course, of, you know, cell phones and all that.
3: This camp has been deserted for decades. Sean and Joe have to leave the car behind and hike almost a mile to get to the woods.

0: There was just a heavy chain wrapped around them. Completely ignored the no trespassing sign.
1: What are we doing?
2: Oh, this is so stupid.

0: Even though the camp is abandoned, the friends get the sense they aren't alone.
1: Once we started on foot and as we approached the forest, not really knowing what we were going to find, we were walking very slowly, tiptoe-ish, so we wouldn't be seen. That's when we started to hear tribal drums.
2: Did you hear those drums?
3: Yes.
2: Okay, come on.

maybe heading deeper into the woods is not a good idea. At least, not without weapons. The question is, where to find them?

0: The boys luck out and stumble upon the defenses they need.
1: There was a tire iron. There was, I think, maybe a baseball bat. My palms were sweaty. My heart was racing. The adrenaline was just pumping through my body. Borderline fainting. It kind of seemed like a dream as we started to approach the actual entrance to the woods.
0: They may be armed, but that doesn't mean they're ready for what's out here.
2: If there's one thing I've learned in my time as a crime writer, it's that there are a million and one motives for murder.
3: The first Assyrians came into view.
4: This is the story of when Britain was in the eye of the storm.
5: Are any of these alien worlds alive?
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0: On Friday the 13th, Sean and Joe head to an abandoned Girl Scouts camp in search of a satanic cult rumored to conduct rituals here. And as they get closer, they start to suspect something evil is lurking in the woods.
1: Well, cults by definition, or historically, they are very secretive, and should any member of society outside of the cult stumble across one of the rituals, there would be a consequence to that. Could be very dangerous.
2: The woods are very thick. The trees are very tall. And there's like an entrance to the forest, but where the trees start, they kind of branch over each other, creating like this weird tunnel. It's really cool and fascinating, but really kind of creepy at the same time when you're back there at night and you see the moon.
0: As the boys near the source of the drumming, the stronger their fear grows.
2: It was really quiet, except for the sounds that we heard. It was kind of like an out-of-body experience, I guess I could say. It didn't seem real. It seemed like a dream.

That's when we started to hear a woman screaming. I've never heard any woman ever shriek like that, except for in the movies, when they're being chased by somebody in a mask. Then we saw torches bobbing up and down, going across the trail.

0: Let's go around.
1: Sean and Joe find a hidden vantage point and finally catch a glimpse of what outsiders are forbidden to see.
2: There was a statue of the Virgin Mary, a decapitated deer head sitting on top of it where her face would be. And there was dinner cutlery stuck throughout the statue, like dinner forks, dinner knives, and there was like blood running down the statue. Minds, we thought maybe she's being sacrificed to Satan, something like that. I didn't hear myself breathe. My first thought when I saw all of that was, this is absolutely 100% real. What have we gotten ourselves into?
1: It's not just the cult they have to worry about, but also what horrors they may summon.
3: What can come out of a satanic ritual? The conjuring of a figure representing Satan or the devil or an evil energy will be the end game, and how that energy is used afterwards is anybody's guess.
1: Yet there is an even greater danger these kids face: getting caught.

0: Sean and Joe went looking for devil worshippers on a dare. Now, their mission to find a satanic cult has led them down a dark and dangerous path.
1: If this cult did manage to conjure an entity or a physical being through their ritual, that would probably scar the minds of the kids who witnessed it in the first place, and their worlds will undoubtedly be turned upside down.
0: They want to return with proof of what they've seen.
2: I gotta get a picture of this.
0: Before the photo can be snapped, they are caught seeing what outsiders are not supposed to witness.
3: They spotted us. When we were spotted, they must have seen the flashlight.
1: They had no other secrets revealed to the rest of society.
3: If you're ever in a situation where you're being chased by a large predatory animal, that's the only way that I can describe the way I felt. It must feel like being chased by a lion. We just booked it.
0: The last thing they want is to be captured by people who worship Satan.
1: Consequences can range from a stern but scary warning to punishment by death, and not just of the witness, but to their family, to their loved ones.

0: have to go back and get a picture. Nobody is going to believe us.
1: Fine.
2: Us being as naive as we were, decided to go back. It was not my idea to turn back, but I was all for it. I think at that moment we're brothers in arms, and we decided to just go back there and do it together.
3: All right, we gotta get back out, I guess.
2: That was a bad idea.
4: They discover their return has been anticipated.
2: We never got the photo. Our intention, 100%, was to just get in and get out as fast as possible and snap as many pictures as we could. That is not what happened. When we saw those headlights, we said, oh shit. The passenger door swings open, and this real squirrely guy comes out and just immediately runs toward the car. And we immediately thought, what have we gotten ourselves into? Why did we come back? This was a stupid idea. Now we're caught, we're busted, and we might possibly die.
5: Hey!
2: His eyes are bloodshot red, and he's just, he's going crazy.
5: What do you think you're doing here?
2: Smacking the driver's side window, and just starts beating on the windshield with his hands.
5: Ah! What are you doing here?
2: Cussing, swearing, up and down, threatening us, telling us that we made the biggest mistake of our lives. So we just see this large silhouette of a man slowly walk, very calm.
5: Hey!
2: The driver is very tall. He had broad shoulders. He also had a beard, blue jeans, just the typical blue-collar type of guy in a small town.
5: What are you doing here?
0: We were just,
2: And the guy asked us what we were doing back there.
6: We were looking for a party. We got lost. We're just looking for a place to turn the car around.
7: Uh-huh, sure. You got ID?
0: Yeah.
7: Give it here.
2: Joe, don't give him his license. He's going to know where you live. He's going to get your address. Da-da-da-da-da. And Joe, you know, he takes out his wallet, slipped it through the window. So I'm like, no, what are you doing? Don't do that. Don't do that.
7: Get out of here. Consider this a warning. You come back, I've got my shotgun ready.
8: It all sends a message that you don't mess with us. You don't mess with what we believe in and what we're trying to do.
2: My friend said, didn't this used to be an old Girl Scout camp? Without missing a beat, the driver, the big tall guy, said,
7: Girl Scouts? Boy, there hasn't been Girl Scouts running through these woods in years.
9: That's all been taken care of.
2: We absolutely knew that it had to have been part of the cult. How else would those guys, I mean, it's too coincidental for two random hillbillies to just drive back there on a whim in the middle of the night. Their eyes were just staring at us all the way back, and we drove forward and never looked back.
4: After tonight, it's impossible for Sean to look at his town the same way again.
2: Once we found out that there was indeed a cult back there, It made you wonder if there was some sort of conspiracy or cover-up going on from possibly the churches, or maybe the mayor, or even the local police force. It did make me look at things in a different light, to know that those people weren't just from out of town, that they actually could possibly be our neighbors. Was pretty scary.
4: Sean and Joe now understand that you don't mess with devil worshipers, let alone the devil himself. But many still haven't learned that lesson.

0: Zach and his friends are about to experience what can happen when you call forth the Dark Lord.
1: Dedicated to killing Nazis. That's what we volunteered for.
2: Guy Martin going for a piece of history. How much further can he go?
3: We choose to go to the moon.
4: Wow, a plane. What a view, isn't it, John?
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0: Sean and Joe risked their lives seeking out a satanic cult.
1: Consider this a warning. You come back, I've got my shotgun ready.
0: But that's nothing compared to what happens when you engage with the Dark One himself. Locals call this the Devil's Turning Point. It's a piece of dead land in an isolated forest. The air is thick with decay. Very little manages to grow here. Paranormal investigator Peter Rowe has studied the legend.
2: The Devil's Turning Point. It's an area of cleared land in the middle of this naked forest in Chatham County, North Carolina. And a legend has grown since 1903.
0: They say Satan prowls this spot in the dead of night, ever since mankind ushered him forth. Because of its sinister reputation, the clearing has been the site of many satanic rituals, and that has opened the door for evil to come and stay.
2: Our best guess is that at some point in the not-too-distant past, a ritual has taken place in this area, and it may have created what's known as a portal for demonic entities to come through from one realm into our reality.
0: People avoid this place like the plague, but every now and then, someone comes looking for trouble.
3: Everything that's happened was definitely like an omen to stay away from this place.
0: Zach, his girlfriend Lisa, and friends Colby and Tyler went out in search of a thrill. None of them were willing to go on camera to share their story, but Peter Rowe is very familiar with their case.
2: Well, Zach was a local resident who had obviously heard of this legend and wanted to see if the devil does indeed show up at the Devil's Turning Point. This was a very dangerous experiment to try, even with three or four people. It was very, very, very risky. So when Zach and his friends arrived, they noticed a white cross was painted nearby, just outside the clearing.
4: Come on, guys. It's just a bunch of lines.
2: Now, the cross could have meant one of two things. Either safety for anyone who was about to enter the clearing, or it could have been a symbol that was keeping whatever was in the clearing from leaving the clearing and keeping it caged.
5: If anything weird happens, then come back here. I think this is a safe spot.
3: Okay.
2: Zach's good friend Colby came along as a skeptic. He didn't believe in the legend at all, thought it was all garbage, and wanted to be there to prove that to his friends.
0: But the rest of the gang believes the legend is real, and they want to get proof that the devil walks this land.
2: So Zach and his crew brought along a couple pieces of equipment, a digital camera and video camera as well, and hopefully capture some sort of phenomenon that they could take back with them to show the world that, yes, the devil does indeed visit the Devil's Turning Point.
0: Colby brings his own test for the fabled turning point. A sapling.

0: going to these places, it's hard. You definitely have to keep an awareness. Messing with these things, even no matter how experienced you are, can get out of control.
1: Oh, jeez.
2: So the group very tentatively stepped into the clearing.
3: This is it.
4: This is cold.
3: It is.
5: Seriously, is this it?
3: Yeah.
1: Yes, Colby, this is it.
5: It's a bunch of dirt, guys.
3: Take this. I think you started a fire up here.
6: Yeah, it's freezing.
1: Zach, tell us about what you're doing.
6: Well, we're starting a fire before it gets too dark.
3: We're gonna try and see the devil. Apparently he roams these lands.
6: I think we'll see Tyler pee his pants if we're lucky enough.
4: Dude, shut up. I'm trying to make a fire over here.
2: Colby had a bit of a jerk streak in him and wanted to use this opportunity to mess with his friends and have a bit of fun for his own sake.
4: Yo, what's that?
3: Oh, you know, he said that nothing could grow here. I want to prove them wrong.
4: What if it sprouts a tree demon?
3: Whatever, man. You're the one that believes in demons, not me.
1: Dude, why'd you even come if you're gonna be such a buzzkill?
3: Not being a buzzkill. Grow, save the planet, prove you guys wrong that demons exist.
1: That's the spirit. Thanks for that.
3: Yeah, no problem.
4: Colby, was that lighter you gave me earlier empty?
3: No, man. I just bought that at the gas station. It should be full.
4: It's not working.
7: The group soon realizes something is preventing them from building a fire.
1: It just won't start.
2: Lisa was already feeling nervous going into this, but once inside, she reported feeling that they were being watched from the perimeter of the circle.
1: I don't think we're alone.
7: If someone's here with them, they want to know who.
8: People may also feel like they're being watched or that there's just kind of a shiver sort of behind them.
3: Let's go!
1: Son of a bitch!
4: I got that on tape.
1: Oh, yeah, great.
2: Tyler and Colby and Zach and Lisa decided to split up.
3: Meet up with you boys in a second.
4: All right. We should probably go cover some ground ourselves.
2: And it turns out that that wasn't a very good idea at all.
3: All right, we've braved our way through the woods all by ourselves. How are you doing back there, Lise?
1: Feeling a little weird, actually.

0: Oh, that's kind of creepy.
1: Yeah, man.
2: Their search leads to something highly disturbing.
3: Don't laugh, it's not funny.
4: There were several paintings and images carved into the tree line just outside the perimeter that were very creepy.
0: What is this? Let's get out of here, yo.
4: Depictions of satanic images and imagery and pentagrams and whatnot carved into the tree line outside of the clearing.
3: Let's just go back to camp, please. Come on.
5: I'm coming.

0: So as Zach and Lisa explore their side of the clearing, Lisa feels a push from behind. 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

0: Zach, Lisa, Colby, and Tyler head out to a site where satanic rituals have opened a door for the devil to walk through.
1: There are a lot of different types of things going on behind the scene as far as evil rituals, as far as cults, as far as people summoning some of the darker energies that are out there.
0: And now, the group has a powerful sense that evil is here with them.
2: What the hell was that?
3: What?
2: Why'd you push me?
3: Babe, I didn't touch you.
0: An unseen force has nearly knocked Lisa over.
2: Something is out here, Zach, I swear.
4: And this prompts her to pull out her digital camera and start taking photos of the area immediately.
2: Wait a second. Wait a second.
4: The flash seems to bounce back at them, as if it had hit a wall along the perimeter of this clearing. This suggests to me that there may have been some sort of a border or a wall of some kind that reflected the light.
2: Look at this. What is that?
4: And when Lisa looked down at her camera screen, she noticed that there were several orbs flitting about each of her pictures. They began to think that perhaps there really was something to the legend after all.
3: Let's go back.
2: Yeah, good call. Wait for me.

0: Zach and Lisa turn back and head towards the clearing. They start to see shadow figures up ahead of them through the trees, and voices as well that they figure are Tyler and Colby's voices. They see the clearing up ahead. Through the trees, they see a shadow pacing around it. But when they reach the clearing, they're not there. At this point, Lisa is feeling extremely, extremely frightened and feels even more strongly that they're being watched from the outside. Tensions were pretty high at this point when suddenly Zach felt a hand on his shoulder.
1: Funny, Colby!
2: Thanks, Colby.
0: Colby was having a grand old time at his friend's expense.
3: It's getting too dark. It's freezing.
2: We're not staying here all night, are we?
4: Of course we are. This is funny. Yeah, you guys don't actually believe in this nonsense, do you?
5: Despite strong apprehension, they decide to camp out for the night.
0: The longer they stayed there, the stranger things got, and a sense of dread was palpable.
6: Yeah, so I was trying to light this. It wasn't lighting.
7: It's a new lighter, isn't it?
6: Yeah, Colby just got it.
5: Something is still preventing the group from building a fire.
1: Isn't that a new lighter?
6: He soaked it in lighter fluid.
5: And now, more trouble.
4: Hey man, what's going on?
0: Zach started to feel sick to his stomach.
7: Zach, get up!
1: My stomach!
0: Tyler, concerned for his friend, started toward him.
4: Tyler!
0: As he was moving to Zach, he suddenly fell flat on his face and broke his nose. Blood splattered everywhere.
4: Tyler! Come on, man! Jesus!
0: Because Tyler had dropped his flashlight inside the clearing, Zach returned to retrieve it, and as he did, he felt a burning sensation on his lower leg.
4: You're okay, man.
0: Zach immediately rolled up his pant leg, and by the light of the flashlight, everyone could see what looked like bite marks forming in red on his leg. It's very doubtful that these bite marks were made by a wild animal that Zach didn't happen to see while he was inside the clearing. I have no explanation for bite marks of this nature. These are not unheard of in areas of paranormal activity where demonic entities or even Satan is reputed to be present.
2: Oh my God! I don't want to do this anymore. Let's go. Come on, guys. Let's go.
0: At this point, Lisa is absolutely freaking out. She didn't want to stay any longer. Zach had a bite mark, or what looked like a bite mark, on his leg, and she wanted to leave.
8: Fear is what is used to control people. It happens a lot more than we really know about.
4: Are you kidding me? Are you actually kidding me right now? There's nothing here, guys!
2: Look at his legs!
0: Colby had a different reaction.
4: The devil does not exist! There's something here!
0: He started to get more angry, and the skeptic in him also came out, and he decided to use a bit of provocation.
4: Hello, devil! Come on, hello! Hail Satan, are you out there? No! There's no devil here!
0: Calling out the devil, asking him to show itself. Everybody else thought that was a bad idea, and in most cases, that is a bad idea.
4: Hello, devil! Stop messing around, man! It's not funny!
2: Guys, look at this.
4: What? Colby?
0: Lisa took another photo of him, and when she looked at her screen, she noticed a bright light seemed or appeared to be entering Colby's body at the same time.
9: Get out! And then
0: that's when Colby started to change.
10: Colby, you okay?
11: Colby! Colby! Colby!
0: And he began speaking in tongues, languages that he wouldn't have known and his friends had never heard him speak before. It would seem that Colby, by provoking the devil or calling it out, got his wish.
12: People have no idea how much NASA has impacted their lives.
13: One, liftoff.
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0: Zach and his friends went to a clearing in the woods where the devil is said to prowl. Zach's friend Colby called out the Dark One.
1: Hello, devil!
0: And it came for him.
2: Colby employed provocation, which is never a good idea.
1: Colby! Colby, stop! Colby!
0: Now, evil has Colby in its clutches.
3: Guys?
4: What?
0: And he's turned on his friends.
1: Colby!
2: You just don't know what's there. And challenging it on its own turf is never a good idea. At this point, Colby's eyes snapped open, and they were no longer his. They were glowing red.
5: Possession is the phenomenon where we have our body and our mind and our soul all occupying one space. Another being actually moves into our physical body space with our soul still being there.
2: And amazingly, Colby began to levitate about 2 feet into the air. Tyler rushed over to help Colby. Both fell to the ground. Tyler was now affected, writhing, screaming in agony as if he were being ripped apart by an animal.
1: Get Tyler! Get him!
6: You saw his back's bleeding.
1: Colby!
3: He says help!
2: Zach and Lisa pull Tyler to safety outside of the clearing. The word hell has been scratched into his back as if something with a claw had etched it there.
3: I want to go. Let's get out of here. Let's get out of here.
1: Get him back to the car.
2: Tyler still had enough energy to help Zach and Lisa drag Colby back out of the clearing.
0: Colby is pulled past the sapling he planted mere hours ago. It's already dead. Luckily, that's not Colby's fate.
2: And almost as suddenly as it began, Colby seemed to return to a normal state. They passed the white cross that they'd passed on the way in.
0: The group hopes reaching the white cross means they are finally safe.
2: This didn't turn out to be the case.
3: Oh my god! Oh my god, what is that?
2: Lisa looked up down the road. A black, tall, thin figure of a man was standing watching the group. Seeing this ominous black figure watching them from just up the road was the final straw. The four of them tumbled into the car, and the car would not start.
3: Please hurry! Please hurry!
1: Go! Start it! Let's go!
3: Start this car!
1: Let's go!
2: The last time the friends spot the figure, it's but a few yards away from the car, and that's when the car started. And they tore out of there as fast as they could.
3: No, no, no, no, no.

0: 5 or 6 miles down the road, Zach pulls the car over so that everyone can get out and have a breather and reflect on what had just happened.
1: But there is no evading the devil.

0: to their utter horror when they looked behind them. The black figure had returned and seemed to be approaching them. This time there was no stopping the car, and Zach drove everyone to the safety of their own homes. Zach, Tyler, Lisa, and Colby have never been back.
1: Even though they escaped that night, the ordeal doesn't end.
0: After that eventful evening, strange things happened to all four of the friends for months, and all four of them have experienced visions of the thin, dark man in their own homes. The sighting of the thin man after the event is not unheard of in paranormal circles. Usually when an entity does this, they're sending a message, and that is, you've come onto my territory, I'm coming onto yours. And the fact that this entity continued to appear for months afterwards, to me, seems like a message. Don't come back, otherwise you'll be seeing more of me.
1: Like Zach and his friends, Sean and Joe are also left scarred by their ordeal.
2: I went back a couple of years ago because I wanted to write about the experience. And I got as far as the gate. And I'm not going to go back there. I mean, I'm 36 years old now. You know, I don't have any ghosts to chase. It brought back a lot of the same feelings that I had that night. And it's still pretty terrifying when I think about it and I think about how lucky we actually were to get out unscathed.
3: There are a lot of unknowns when you're dealing with that type of energy.
0: I don't advise anyone to go looking for the devil, asking for the devil, let alone provoking the devil, just for kicks especially. From what I know, it's a life-changing experience. It's one that comes with dire consequences, and you just shouldn't do it.

0: would I say I'm ready to be executed? Yeah, I mean, it's not going to be that big deal.
1: We were dedicated to killing Nazis. And that's what we volunteered for.
2: You feel like you have superpowers.
3: If you thought curving space and time is weird, you've heard nothing yet.
4: When in El Salvador, do what the Salvadorians do.
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8: Over 7 years, fears grow within Toronto's gay village. 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
11: We started discovering photographs of men we had no idea who they were.
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13: Your average, everyday, nice guy.
14: Just seemed like a very happy man.
15: In fact, he's a mall Santa. He works as a mall Santa.
11: But then he obviously has this other side where he was also killing men.
16: The guy was a monster. The guy did horrible, horrible, horrible things.
11: I've never been involved in a missing person investigation that turned into a homicide. And not just one, and not just two, but turned out to be eight.
17: It was just terrible. It was devastating.
11: How many more are there going to be?
18: Gets down by a fire.
19: There's anger, hatred. It's overkill.
9: It feels like nothing is being done by the police.
20: You could be the next victim.
9: The community was saying there's a serial killer.
21: Who on earth would want to do this and why?

0: Toronto's church in Wellesley Village is home to Canada's largest LGBTQ plus community.
1: The queer community came together because of external threats. I mean, this village exists because we had to come together so we could protect one another.
0: But after years of feeling safe, everything changes in 2010. On a late summer night, Sri Lankan refugee Skandaraj Navaratnam leaves the local bar and disappears.

0: Days pass before anyone notices.
1: I went down to talk to the police about his disappearance. I was determined to just tell them what I knew, just because he was somebody that I felt strongly about.
2: So I see the posters of Skanda going up, and I recognize his name as being a Sri Lankan Tamil name. And I'm also from that community. I'm Sri Lankan Tamil, and I'm a gay man myself. And to know that he went missing in the village, that's causing a lot of stress in the community.
1: People started talking about it. I posted on my Facebook, just trying to get the word out.
3: He's been missing now for just over 10 days. We receive thousands of missing persons reports every year. Some of them are very innocuous, and others raise some serious alarms and some serious red flags.

0: you know, as time went on, your mind would always jump back to, like, whatever happened, whatever happened. There was no answer.
1: Police searched but found nothing suspicious. Skanda was known to run off, fleeing to places like Niagara Falls to escape the city. Maybe he decided just to go into hiding.

0: But soon after, another man mysteriously vanishes from the village. One night, Abdul Basir Faizi calls his wife and says he's going out with friends. She never hears from him again.
1: Mr. Faizi is last seen by his family on December the 29th of 2010 and is reported as missing to the police by his family the next day. Basir is different than Skanda in that he's married, he has kids. He did have a fixed address, he was employed, he did have a regular schedule.

0: Police canvass the city, and they discover their first clue. Abdul Basir's missing car. It's abandoned in an area called Moore Park, kilometers away from anywhere he's known to frequent.
1: Police want to know what it's doing there, and a door-to-door canvass is conducted of the neighborhood. The vehicle is seized, and it's searched and examined forensically. Nobody had seen anything.
2: When you're talking about homosexual people who come from even more religious backgrounds, the idea that they would break contact with their family or even with some of their friends who aren't necessarily in the same community, that's not unheard of.
3: There's still an added layer of fear of if they connect with members of their own community and they're not out, then is that information going to find its way back to their family back home? And what kind of implications there are?
1: After all this canvassing and searching and examination of his cellular records and his computer, again, we're left with no answers and even less speculation and theories than we had with Skanda.
0: Two years later, Majid Kayan has a friend over, but they're interrupted when someone else joins them and a fight breaks out. Soon after, Majid vanishes.
1: There's one witness who's located who says, I saw him walking out of the building, and he said, I'll be right back, and he disappeared.
0: Another refugee has disappeared. Police begin to see a pattern.
1: Suddenly we realize there's not just one missing brown-skinned male from the gay village. We actually now have three of them.
0: And the village begins to sound the alarm for the first time.
3: Peers are fearful of going out on dates and going online to meet individuals because living in the community, you see posters of people who look like you. One, fine. Then you see the second person, then you see the third person, and there is a lot of concern.
4: Scary because the village is usually a really safe place for everybody.
5: Just shocked. It's sort of like you never think of you. Like that you'd go out and be targeted, you know, you could be the next victim.
6: There's this tension, this kind of nervous energy of, you know, am I going to be safe when I'm going out?
7: You can't help but think there's something going on.
3: The community was saying there's a serial killer because all of these men who look alike went missing. Yet there were also people saying that these men have gone back to their wives or have been deported.
8: After the disappearance of Kayan, one of his friends goes to the police, spends hours in interrogation, and mentions that a man named Bruce was in Kayan's life, had come for a date, and had met him at various other places and bars and things, and he was very controlling, and he thinks he might have something to do with this disappearance, but he doesn't know.
9: If there's one thing I've learned in my time as a crime writer, it's that there are a million and one motives for murder.
10: The first Assyrians came into view.
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1: Search dogs are utilized, and parks are searched. There's theories and there's speculation, but we quite frankly don't know what has happened to them.
0: For the next 7 years, a killer continues to hide in plain sight. More men from the village will die, and the murderer will slip from the police's grasp time and time again.
2: It's not unusual. You start with a very wide net, and when you finish it, you realize that the individual you've now narrowed all the evidence to, you've already come across him several times.
0: More than 15 years before his eventual arrest, Toronto police would unknowingly meet the murderer, Bruce MacArthur, for the first time.
3: MacArthur visits a sex worker in the village and beats him with a pipe.
2: He does it in this crude way. Rather than using some kind of chemical sedative or somehow seducing the victim into a vulnerable position, he hasn't yet tested out all the different possibilities. And so he just hits them over the back of the head and attempts to knock them unconscious.
3: The sex worker then calls the police, and there's an investigation.
2: It's his first criminal offense. MacArthur cunningly will now try to get ahead of that crime. And so he goes to the police. And he now has this very controlled interview.
0: MacArthur is smart and admits to the assault right away. He knows how to play everyone around him, including the police. MacArthur appears sincere and filled with remorse. He pleads guilty to the assault in 2003 and is sent for a psychiatric assessment to measure his threat to society.
2: MacArthur now has one interview with a psychiatrist from the province who's going to assess just how dangerous he is. And she's very impressed with his tests, with his demeanor. He seems to be, contrite. He's in his 50s. So for him not to have a record suggests that this is something that's not pathologically in his past and therefore unlikely that he will repeat this.
3: The psychiatrist's assessment of MacArthur was that MacArthur was not a danger to reoffend, and the Crown attorney in the case agreed with him.
0: He's given a conditional sentence in order to remain under house arrest for 2 years less a day. He's also banned from the gay village. MacArthur comes later in life to the gay village scene. He'd been married for 25 years and has two children.
3: MacArthur, typical of someone who's been in the closet or straight for a long time, when he finally did come out in the late 90s, he was everywhere, and he was going to the Black Eagle, he was going to the gay coffee houses in the village, and he was on every online site.
2: Being gay may not be the only thing that he was hiding. There may have been even deeper desires, darker ones, lurking inside of him.
0: MacArthur was a traveling salesman for many years, but he was laid off after the assault and needed a new career. He found a job in landscaping. Some of his clients were in Toronto's affluent Leaside neighborhood.
3: Leaside is a nice middle to upper middle class neighborhood, beautiful parks that are onto the ravine.
4: Now, this is a unique ravine property. It overlooks the valley. We have a park basically on three sides.
5: 35 years ago, I moved into this house because my parents, who lived across the street, were beginning to have health problems. I've been a teacher of innovative courses, primarily for women, for about 40 years.
4: Got eclectic background, basically entrepreneur, and more importantly, probably social entrepreneur. So doing things that help people, doing things that explore areas that need to be explored.
5: Bruce's sister called one night and said, "Karen, you have a double garage." I thought, yes. She said, "My brother just bought a landscaping firm. He needs a place to store his things right away. Can he have half of your garage?" So I said, "That sounds good, but could he cut our lawn in the summer so Ron doesn't have to come back from the cottage once a week?" That was it. Simple. Everyone was happy. He was good at his job. He liked his clients. He had a great relationship with his ex-wife. He enjoyed his two children. He had a roommate he got along with very well. He loved his grandchildren. Just seemed like a very happy man.
4: And because of his hours being different all the time, we felt it was great protection for the house as well, because nobody was going to know when he was coming or going.
3: Having a landscaping company means you pretty much are independent. You can do what you like, when you like. And his landscape business allowed him to be in control, and he loved being in control, and he hired people to work under him, which meant they had to do whatever he wanted.
6: It's been all day, don't they?
7: We were dedicated.

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6: Them to do.
7: Skandinavaratnam was one of MacArthur's day laborers and his longtime lover.
8: I like Skanda. He was very charming. Bruce had trouble taking in any new information. He just fought it. So I was teasing him, and Skanda was staring at the ground with a big grin on his face. I could see that he thought it was pretty funny. At least he liked my jokes. Bruce never got them.
9: Skanda, he was a free spirit, man. He was super nice, always welcoming, always friendly, very bohemian. He was a very bohemian dude.
10: Skanda would be Bruce MacArthur's, as far as we know, first victim.
11: We do know from other people who MacArthur tried to kill that he often would start with aggressive sex and then start with the neck. A little pressure on the neck.
10: Could have been a crime of passion where MacArthur doesn't want to be left. It could have been a angry outburst, kind of unplanned, unexpected.
11: We're pretty sure he was killed in the apartment, but he might have been killed in the van. But we're not sure of exactly how he killed or why, and he hadn't perfected his killing machine yet.
7: MacArthur keeps a souvenir of Skanda's. His bracelet.
10: What he's fantasizing is about having a man that is his to do with whatever he wants. And at some point, morally, mentally, he crosses that boundary where he'll even kill for it.
7: With each victim, MacArthur's collection grows. He saves their jewelry and keeps photos of the missing person posters in honor of his deadly deeds.
10: As that fantasy of doing what he's doing begins to escalate, more planning starts going into the work. Collecting souvenirs or totems, it's a way for a serial killer, first of all, to relive that moment. It's almost a romantic gesture to keep hair closer to you, and it's sanitary. You know, I mean, you can't keep a finger that way, and the hair doesn't change, it doesn't decompose, so it still is kind of alive.
7: MacArthur adds another element to his post-murder routine. He dresses Majid in a fur coat and hat. He places a cigar and snaps a picture. And just like his first two victims, Majid is killed with ligature strangulation.
10: That's a very sadistic.

0: animalistic mode of ligature strangulation. It's cold, it's controlling, it's predatory. It's, you know, when you think sometimes of strangulation, they're done kind of in anger and passion, out of control. This is not what this is about. What he's doing is he's controlling them into their deaths. Bruce MacArthur sees a statistical anomaly. And he's the age where serial killers, prominent serial killers in the past, have retired. He's just starting.
1: Just 3 weeks after Majid disappears, the case takes an unbelievable turn.
2: It's a bizarre tip. It's hard to believe. The tip comes from an individual who's engaged in a cannibalism fetish form through a website on the internet. The same informant has been conversing online with somebody who has claimed to have killed and eaten a man from Toronto's gay village who had brown skin. The same informant had previously led authorities in a European country to capture an actual cannibal. The informant conducts some searches on the internet based on what the suspect had told him and discovers that there is a missing male from Toronto's gay village with brown skin named Scannon Avaranam. It's a confession from one person to another that he has committed murder. This becomes a murder investigation.
1: This is no longer just a missing persons case, and the police need to act fast. They form a task force called Project Houston, one of the year's biggest covert operations. But first, they need to identify their target, so they focus on untangling the cannibalism website.
2: It's a very difficult website to get onto and get into, and has various levels.
1: Now, the forensic technology team must take a deep dive into the dark web, spiraling into the secret underground world of cannibalism. Cloaked with a fake ID, the police are determined to find more and uncover the true identity of their potential cannibal, a user known as Chefmate 50.
2: He holds the rank of Master Chef on the website.
1: Chefmate 50 cleverly conceals his online fingerprint with numerous IP addresses and mirror sites.
2: He is the one who has told the individual in Switzerland that he has killed and eaten a man from Toronto's gay village.
1: After a month-long plunge into the dark web, Project Houston finally links a real person to Chefmate 50.
2: An individual named James Brunton from Peterborough was identified. So Brunton is now...
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2: And an apparatus.
1: To catch their killer, Project Houston assembles a team of top investigators.
2: I needed a German-speaking officer. I needed a tech officer who was savvy with the dark web. I needed a warrant affiant who could churn out search warrants and production orders and authorizations.
1: With a warrant to enter Brunton's house, the police are on a hunt for evidence. They clone his digital devices and look deeper into his internet history.
2: We get from Brunton's internet provider over 100,000 emails, historic emails that had been stored on the internet provider's server that we have to sift through.
1: What they find is alarming. The day after Skanda went missing, Brunton took to the dark web to look for human flesh recipes and methods of non-consensual torture.
2: Some of the discussions that Brunton was having online would make the hair on the back of your neck stand up. There's one particular young male who's in the United States who he has established a contract with online for when that young male turns 18, he will come to Canada to be cannibalized by Mr. Brunton.
7: The law does not permit anyone to consent to the infliction of bodily harm. People can consent to physical contact. They can consent to sports like boxing or wrestling or hockey, but they cannot agree to have physical harm inflicted on them, such as to be attacked, wounded, killed, and eaten. That consent would not be valid in law.
1: Police know that Brunton has sadistic fantasies, but they still have no idea how he's connected to the missing men. They soon find a common link.
2: We discover that Mr. Brunton, Scannon Avaratnam, and Basir Faizi all use the same dating website, which was silverdaddies.com.
8: A silver daddy is basically an attractive older man who projects wisdom, authority, safety. I mean, a lot of people feel safer with a larger, older guy.
1: But it's not just the sex app that connects these men. Police discover that Brunton likes to bring his victims to a cabin deep in the woods in an area northeast of Toronto called Bancroft. Skanda visited a cabin in the same area the week before he vanished. James Alex Brunton becomes the lead suspect for Project Houston.
9: James Brunton is a married man. He has a daughter. He's obviously involved in this fantasy cannibalism ring. But he's active in sports. He's a coach in minor league hockey.
1: Project Houston makes another discovery about Brunton.
2: We discover a video taken by an obviously covert camera inside a locker room where underage males are in various states of undress after a hockey practice or a hockey game.
1: Police now know Brunton created and distributed child pornography, but they want to get him for murder. They need hard evidence. The police form a plan. An undercover officer connects with Brunton online, posing as a potential cannibal victim from out of the country. They arrange to meet at the airport, with the police ready to catch Brunton in the act. Brunton never shows up. So police circle back and bring him in on child pornography charges and interrogate him about the missing men.
2: After months and months of work, we come to a point in May of 2013 where we determine that Mr. Brunton is basing his cannibalism fetish purely on fantasy, and we don't believe he has killed anybody. We arrest Mr. Brunton at the end of May of 2013 and charge him with numerous offenses relating to the material that we had discovered on his computer.
1: James Alex Brunton is convicted of multiple child pornography offenses and counseling to commit an indictable offense. After 6 months and no other suspects, Project Houston has to go back to square one.
2: Okay, let's push Brunton aside and let's look at these missing persons occurrences, and in particular, these three, because everything about them ties together. Their cultural heritage, their ethnicity, and their vulnerability.
1: The police need to connect the dots all over again. They start by turning their full attention to SilverDaddies.com.
2: We identify a username through Silver Daddies, SilverFox51, that was found in common in Scanda's profile and the Sears profile.
1: SilverFox51 turns out to be Bruce MacArthur. MacArthur is face to face with the police once again, and with his criminal record, it seems his luck is finally running out.
0: When Project Houston brings Bruce MacArthur in for an interview, probably his wheels are spinning at this moment. He is now looking to do damage control.
1: This is a golden opportunity to end MacArthur's reign of terror. Once again, MacArthur turns up his charm into high gear.
2: He freely admits that, yes, I know these individuals.
9: While they have MacArthur there, they don't know that he's guilty of violent assault.
2: And he says, I've had some sort of relationship with one or two of them, and I don't know what has happened to them.
1: But the police make a massive error. They don't run a criminal record check.
9: That he would have a record for violently assaulting a gay person in the village, that would be a red flag as a real possible suspect in the disappearances and possible murders. So they don't have him as a killer, and they don't have him as a violent person.
6: People have no idea how much NASA has impacted their lives.
10: One, liftoff.
11: Artificial intelligence, it's a revolution.
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9: The police spend a good year and quarter or half on Project Houston investigating mostly the cannibalism ring that wasn't.
1: With no new leads, Project Houston is shut down. The police make one final call to help find the missing persons. But reporters and community members begin to ask if there's in fact a serial killer stalking the gay village.
9: And they basically closed down all investigation of the disappearances, so that from early 2014 to July of 2017, the police are doing nothing about the disappearances anymore.
19: It feels like nothing is being done by the police. Are our lives worth it? Are they not paying attention because those guys are brown and we're brown? It puts me in a situation where I'm thinking, if I went missing, what's going to happen to me? Am I going to be found?
1: MacArthur keeps a low profile and continues what appears to be a regular life. He returns to apps and websites to meet men for sex. And as his landscaping business expands, he hires a rotating roster of men to help.
9: Landscape business is very good for meeting people. You can hire and fire people. You can bring people in, which you may or may not have relationships with. It allows you to bring in a lot of new people.
0: He treats them in a way like one would a slave, or disrespectfully, and dominates them. And of course, that work gives him an opportunity to cycle through all different potential victims. Serial killers spend a lot of time trolling for that perfect victim.
20: Over the years, Bruce just expanded the job, decorated our place at Christmas. I thought I'd made the best deal in the world. And of course, for him, it saved him a fortune in the rental. It was just good for everybody. Bruce had his favorites. Of course, most of the areas he worked in were shady neighborhoods like Leaside. So a lot of hosta, begonias, endless begonias, we disagreed on that one, impatience, and succulents. And he was best at pots.
1: MacArthur feels he's in the clear and continues with his landscaping business. His list of potential victims grows. MacArthur is getting ready to kill again.
0: He is still unsatisfied. In some way, he's escalating. He is probably developing some sense of normalcy, because, you know, with the first killing, he might have anguished about it.
1: He sets his sights on another immigrant in financial trouble. Sarush Mahmoudi. Sarush is from Iran and has a wife and stepson.
9: We don't know a lot about Mahmoudi, but One thing we do know is that his interaction with MacArthur led to his death directly. And we don't know how, whether he worked for him, what happened.
0: Male gay serial killers rack up big numbers. I mean, John Wayne Gacy was 33 victims, Dahmer, 14. So the numbers are enormous because they already are living that double life, are cautious about just revealing their sexual orientation. They're keeping secrets. They know how to hide things. They know how to wear that mask.
1: Sarouche disappeared from the suburb of Scarborough and had no known connections to the gay village, so police never connected his case with the other missing men.
2: He had not been seen for approximately 7 days by his family in Scarborough. It was a very innocuous missing person occurrence. There's nothing suspicious about it.
1: He becomes MacArthur's fourth victim.

0: We look at the range of his victims. All are, you know, marginalized, outliers, starting from being South Asians to being, some of them are refugees, illegal refugees. Some are under, one at least is under order of deportation. And on top of that, they're gay. And on top of that, they haven't come out with their families even. You know, they're deep in what criminologists call, you know, the missing when they go missing. We don't even know they've gone missing.
1: Four men have disappeared without a trace.
2: I'd been hearing about this going on for some time, for a really long time, frankly. And you can't help but think there's something going on.
3: It's a mystery about what's going on downtown to Met.
4: We're saying things and the police just aren't hearing us.
1: Months have passed and MacArthur is ready to strike again. He picks up the pace of his murders.
0: By 2016, MacArthur has gotten away with it. And so that's where you get that cyclic serial killing kind of addiction, because every time he'll be trying to improve on his methodology in order to bring that fantasy to life.
1: And sex apps are the perfect place to hunt for a BDSM partner.
5: Would I say I'm ready to be executed? Yeah, I mean, it's not going to be that big deal.
6: We were dedicated to killing monsters. And that's what we volunteered for.
7: Oh, you feel like you have superpowers. Yeah!
8: If you thought curving space and time is weird, you've heard nothing yet.
9: When in El Salvador, we want the Salvadorians to...
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1: Or victim.
13: Some people are into what the general population would call rough sex. The term rough sex is a very broad and non-specific term. It can be anything from just regular, plain old intercourse, where the person sort of running the show is being more aggressive, or you can also cross the sphere into the kink world, where you're talking about things like bondage and sadomasochism. But in every case, that sort of play is done under consent and negotiated terms.
0: And it's a harmless fantasy that hundreds of thousands of couples play at, including the infliction of pain. I mean, Shakespeare writes about the lover's pinch, right? So the question is degree.
14: When we are looking at the whole realm of BDSM sex, the issue is whether the conduct that the partners engaged in exceeded the scope of the consent.
13: Once you cross that line of consent, it stops being sex and starts being assault. And one of the foundations of it is role play. And role play is make-believe.
0: And in MacArthur's head, it's much more than play. He's going to enact that fantasy, the theater. It becomes a theater of reality. It becomes easy for Bruce MacArthur to victimize these people who might actually be fantasizing, about being bound or handcuffed.
1: MacArthur invites a man from a sex app to meet him in a parking lot. They've hooked up before, but this time is different.
0: MacArthur charms, brings his victim into close, intimate relationship. He seduces them. And then he pounces.
15: Somehow he fights MacArthur off and gets away. The man then called the police.
1: By now, MacArthur is well practiced and knows exactly how to charm the cops. He turns himself in again, a daring move that could blow his entire cover.
15: MacArthur comes in, he's questioned by Sergeant Gauthier, who's in charge of the alleged assault case, and he's able to bullshit his way through it and say, no, it's a mutual consent thing, that the person misunderstood, there was no attempt at any assault. It was just fun and games and sexual play.
14: One of the more challenging areas in the world of sexual assault in criminal law are cases where there has been some understanding between the partners that there will be what we call rough play, rough sex. That's legal, provided that the consent has been clearly communicated. But even then, you cannot agree to the infliction of bodily harm, for example, drawing blood or injuring someone.
1: Implied consent could be enough to put MacArthur behind bars. And a check of his criminal record should show that he has a violent assault history.
16: But 10 years after a criminal conviction, anybody can apply to have their record cleared and expunged from the RCMP database, and that's exactly what Mr. MacArthur does in 2014.
1: MacArthur carefully covers his tracks and escapes the hands of the police once more.
15: MacArthur is very good at acting and very good at turning things around. I mean, he loves the game of dealing with the police. The cop in this case should have done a much better job. He should have taken the photographs of the victim's injuries. He should have found out what MacArthur's background was. He should have found out the connection to the disappearances. He should have done a lot more. He did very little. He just accepted MacArthur's word. And that's pretty shocking.
16: And after that investigation, he is released with no charges being laid.
1: After his close call with the cops, MacArthur pauses his killing spree. He goes back to living life as if all is normal.
0: He tries to appear to be always conventional. When you look at, for example, Bruce MacArthur's Facebook photos, you know, he's at concerts, he's at these parties, he looks like grandpa.
15: Much like Gacy, he enjoys the role of playing Santa Claus.
17: On the weekend, he'd be at his some family member's place, helping with the garden, helping with the grandchildren, organizing a birthday party, and kind and helpful to everyone. At Christmas, he took all his elderly clients around and carried all the packages for them in the store. And
15: unfortunately, any real criminal is, and MacArthur was a real one as it turns out, a very good con man, very good liars, very good manipulators of the truth.
1: MacArthur keeps a low profile after the attack, but his desire to kill returns. About a year later, he emails himself a photo of his first victim, Skanda.
18: At that moment, he needed to see a past victim, getting a sense of reliving the murder as he's psyching himself up for the next murder.
1: MacArthur goes to the gay village and stalks the streets for his next victim. He finds a recent immigrant from Turkey, Salim Esin. Just before MacArthur targets Salim, Salim sends his last text to a friend, asking for money.
19: Salim Esin struggled with addictions. He had struggled with mental health issues. He struggled financially to make ends meet. He was also new to Toronto. And all of those things combined, it put him at risk continuously.
15: He had been struggling with his immigration problems. He had some drug issues. He was pretty unstable at that time. He had various relationships, but from everything I've heard from people that knew him, he was a wonderful person.
1: Following this last text message, Salim's phone is powered off.
18: As one serial killer said, I had to evict them from their bodies to do what I wanted to do. He described killing as making dolls.
16: On April 30th of 2017, Salim Esin is reported missing to the Toronto Police Service. He had last been seen almost 2 weeks before that date by friends.
15: When Esin goes missing, alarm bells don't go off in the gay community because it's not even reported. Obviously, it was reported to the police by his friends, but the police didn't relate it to the disappearances going back to 2010 to 2012.
1: MacArthur strikes again with precision. And since Salim isn't reported missing for over 10 days, the trail goes cold, once again leaving MacArthur with the upper hand.
16: Can you imagine if somebody was shot and killed out in Rexdale 2 weeks ago and we didn't get a call about it till now? Where do you start?

0: It was just terrible. It was devastating.
1: How many more are there going to be?
2: You don't get stabbed by a fire.
3: There's anger, hatred. It's overkill.
4: It feels like nothing is being done by the police.
5: You could be the next victim.
4: The community was saying there's a serial killer.
6: Who on earth would want to do this and why?

0: For 7 years, Bruce MacArthur has been silently killing men in Toronto's gay village. Police have no clues. MacArthur's next victim is someone inside his social circle, a friend who is widely known and loved in the gay village.
1: Andrew Kinsman had a very regular routine. He had a lot of contacts, and he essentially had said to somebody, "I'm stepping out, I'll be back, and I'll contact you at 3 o'clock.
0: Andrew and MacArthur have a sexual relationship, but they share more than just an interest in BDSM. They're both interested in serial killers.
2: It's not that unusual for people to be interested in serial killers and to have serial killer literature or DVDs around. You could be interested in serial killers, but not in necessarily thinking you're going to get killed by one.
1: On June 29th of 2017, Andrew Kinsman is reported missing to the Toronto Police Service.

0: Kinsman has a wide circle of friends and relatives who aren't going to let his disappearance go at, for a moment. They're going to put pressure on the police at every moment and do. This was getting very, very serious. And people were scared.
1: The community that he belonged to organized. And that's one thing that the other men lacked, is the connection to community.
2: Search parties comb the neighborhoods and parks as they look for clues.
3: We're looking for somebody that's roughly my size.
4: And I can't help but think, why is this person getting so much more attention than the three brown men?
1: When Andrew went missing, the pressure from that, I think, held police accountable.
5: We go into Kinsman's apartment and he's left pets behind. People who want to vanish somehow take care of their pets, knowing that they are going to be taken care of anyway, right? That their son is going to come by or that their neighbor is going to check on them and they've still successfully disappeared. But Kinsman's also left a large sum of cash behind, which is extremely unusual for that to happen. And the investigative response to that is all hands on deck at 51 Division.
1: It took a white man to go missing before we paid attention to everyone else.
6: There is a difference between Salim Essen's disappearance and Andrew Kinsman's disappearance. Salim Essen wasn't reported missing for about a week after he actually was last seen, and Salim Essen has no fixed address at the time of his disappearance, whereas Andrew Kinsman had set responsibilities that when those responsibilities weren't being done, neighbors noticed immediately and reported him within a very few days.
0: The first week in August in 2017, one of his closest friends organizes a community meeting of everyone in the gay community, all his friends and relatives, Kinsman's sisters. The police were there in large numbers. They couldn't say very much, but they asked people to come over and give them intelligence, information about any of the people. They were trying to communicate with the gay community for the first time openly about the disappearances. I was there as a crime writer to discuss what happened to not just the three original disappeared, but now Kinsman and Essen.
7: I just wanted a little bit of hope, that's all.
0: Real fear is palpable.
4: There is a tension in the community surrounding this.
8: It makes me feel very upset to know that somebody's out there and people are going missing and we don't know what the cause of this is.
9: Toronto police really don't care that much about the gay community.
5: You've got these two high-profile missing persons in Salim Essen and Andrew Kinsman, and your mind just goes back to 2013 when you say, we've got a problem here. We don't know what's happening to these guys, but there's a problem.
2: Toronto police form Project PRISM to investigate the disappearances. Detective David Dickinson is appointed the lead investigator.

0: Dickinson secures dozens of experts and investigators, some of whom had previously served on Project Houston.
1: As it stands right now, the evidence does not substantiate any criminality.
2: There's not a lot we can do on Salim Essen's disappearance. There weren't very many witnesses who were available for us to interview.
3: There's this huge fog of other things that we're looking at. A guy who lived in the west end of the city who had two gay men, I think 3 years apart, overdose in the basement of his residence. And so you're looking at that. There's the dungeon out in Durham region that we find underneath the farm. Out of that entire fog at the end of it, it really wasn't the end of it.
4: People have no idea how much NASA has impacted their lives.
5: One, liftoff.
6: Artificial intelligence, it's a revolution.
7: There are so many unanswered questions.
8: We are on the dark side of the universe.
9: If I give you the right to kill me, then that gives me the right to kill you.
10: He's a madman. I mean, he's just...
11: We all do it. 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
2: There were a lot of witnesses that we could still follow up with. There was a lot of leads that we could still look at with regards to Andrew Kinsman's disappearance. In the first week of the project, I go in along with the project team into Andrew Kinsman's apartment. And we look around with fresh eyes to look for any evidence or anything that might stand out that will assist us with his disappearance. In the apartment is a desk, and on that desk is a calendar. And on the date that Andrew Kinsman went missing, June 26, there's a name, Bruce, on that calendar. 3 p.m., Bruce meant nothing at the time. It was a name that went on my task list that, you know, we're still doing traditional interviews. And we had difficulties with Andrew's timeline. I knew he went missing on June 26, but I didn't know what time. And eventually, after several weeks, we were able to narrow down based on Andrew's computer activity that it looked like he really did drop off the face of the earth on June 26 at 3 p.m. Relook at surveillance video from June 26. We observe a vehicle pull up in front of Andrew Kinsman's house almost at 3 p.m. and a person is observed leaving Andrew Kinsman's house and gets into the passenger side of that vehicle.
3: We have to find that van, because that vehicle is going to be a treasure trove of evidence.
2: We go to a local Chrysler dealership, and approach the service manager and request his opinion on what this vehicle in the image may be.
16: So I told him it's a 2004 Dodge Caravan Anniversary Edition. That's the only year they have chrome rim, chrome side molding, and the vehicle does not have a pair of fog lamps.
2: I then went to the Ministry of Transportation and requested all the 2003 to 2006 Dodge Caravans in Ontario.
3: And they provide that list, which is in the thousands.
2: With that list, I immediately think I need to be able to exclude things. How do I limit this list down? One thing that is in the back of my mind, and it's been in the back of my mind for a few weeks, is the name Bruce. It's a name that I have not been able to exclude yet. It's been a witness that we have not interviewed yet.
3: How many of those thousands of red Dodge Caravans are registered to someone named Bruce?
2: So we ran Bruce against that list and narrowed that list down to five Bruces.
3: Okay, how many of them are in Toronto? One, Bruce MacArthur. Then one of the investigators from Project Houston, who is now on Project Prism, says, Bruce MacArthur. We interviewed a guy named Bruce MacArthur back in 2013. That's a big wow moment where, okay, we've got to take a real hard look at Mr. MacArthur.
0: With this connection between Project Houston and now Prism, the need to find more intensifies.
3: That means surveillance, that means undercover officers, that means tracking devices, that means warrants to break into his house and clone his computer.
2: We learned that he was a friend of Andrew Kinsman's in the past, so him picking Andrew Kinsman up on the date that he had him on the calendar, it didn't automatically stand out. This is the killer. There could be an explanation for it. We start surveilling him. We start determining who is he, what is he.
0: They want a closer look at MacArthur's van to see if it's the one caught on camera outside Andrew's apartment.
3: We want to get authorization to take that van.
0: As the search for the missing men gains momentum, MacArthur knows he needs to get rid of his van, and fast.
3: We know it's in a driveway at an address east of the city, and by the time everything is in place or ready to do that, the van is gone.
2: We needed to locate this 2004 Dodge Caravan and learned that Bruce MacArthur had a history of wrecking his vehicles. He had a history of sending his vehicles to the wrecking yard. We need to find it. So we thought it was reasonable to start searching the East End wrecking yards for this 2004 Dodge Caravan.
0: MacArthur arranges to have his van sent to a wrecking yard in the hopes of covering his tracks.
17: Well, this is where we store all our vehicles. We ran the VIN number, which is the vehicle identification number, we keep on file. So we brought the police up, showed them where the car was parked. Mr. MacArthur had been a customer here in the past, so he chose this yard because he was familiar with it, I suppose, but he picked the wrong yard because we do keep our vehicles around for a period of 6 months to a year.
3: We caught it just in time. We were able to recover it before it was completely demolished. Mr. MacArthur disposed of that vehicle very shortly after the public announcement of Project Prism.
0: With the van mostly intact, police have their next big break.
2: It immediately went to the Center of Forensic Science for examination.
0: In his hurry to offload the van, not only does MacArthur choose the wrong wrecking yard, he also leaves drops of blood in the van.
17: Shortly after, the police called us. They wanted to do some DNA testing of our mechanic who had worked on the car.
0: But the mechanic's DNA is not a match. Further tests prove that the blood found in the van belongs to Andrew Kinsman.
3: Andrew Kinsman's blood is in that van. Add that on to all the other circumstantial evidence. I can now say I have evidence that Andrew Kinsman was murdered in that van.
2: With the finding of Andrew Kinsman's blood, it turned Bruce MacArthur from a person who could not be excluded in Andrew Kinsman's disappearance to a suspect in Andrew Kinsman's murder. The amount of blood that was located was minute. There was not enough blood for me to be able to go to court and prove that Andrew Kinsman had been murdered in that van.
3: Can you imagine charging someone with murder based just on that, and defense lawyers going to stand up in court and say, yeah, Mr. Kinsman worked for my client as a landscaper on a couple of odd jobs and cut his finger and bled there. It wouldn't make it past a preliminary inquiry.
18: It's been all day, don't they?
19: We were dedicated to killing Nazis. That's what we were.

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7: Just that.
8: They've found their prime suspect, but now the police need more evidence. Project Prism brings in over 100 top-tier personnel, including detectives, surveillance crew, and investigators. It becomes one of the largest forensic investigations in the history of Toronto Police.
7: Full-time surveillance on him, covert cameras to see the comings and goings.
8: Police determine a date and time to enter MacArthur's apartment.
7: He's got a roommate, so we got to make sure he's not there. You need a locksmith. You need your tech guys.
8: Plainclothed police officers covertly enter MacArthur's apartment. He's just left for work, giving them what they think is plenty of time to search. But suddenly, everything changes.
9: During the week of the entry, the weather patterns in Toronto had changed.
8: MacArthur suddenly stops his workday in a client's garden and makes his way back to his apartment.
9: We drew a line in the sand with regards to if he passed this certain line, we would have to pull out of the apartment.
7: Okay, everyone, stop. Try it again tomorrow night.
8: Police are only able to collect less than half of the data on MacArthur's computer.
7: We started looking at that data right away, but there are a million artifacts within that 45% that we have to go through. There are over 100,000 images that we have to go through.
8: 2 months before the police enter his apartment, something unusual happens. There's a break-in at the house where MacArthur keeps his landscaping tools.
10: Bruce called us at the cottage and said that the house had been broken into. So we drove down from the cottage, and the windows were all smashed. And Bruce came unglued. He was terrified.
8: The break-in brings the police to Mallory Crescent, and the possibility that they might discover one of his dark secrets has MacArthur on edge.
10: In the end, the police officer gave me a letter from Victim Services if Ron and I felt we needed help, and I asked if we could give the letter to our landscaper because he seemed to be the one that had had the bad night. He was just distraught. Strange.

0: People just don't disappear. It's very disturbing. It scares everybody.
1: It certainly has put, I know, a lot of people on what I would call red alert and being very cautious of people who are approaching.
2: I think the community is in a huge state of distress, and they have been since, not only since Kinsman has gone missing, but since Salim had gone missing. The community is looking for answers.
3: Police return to MacArthur's apartment for a second time.
4: There are obviously people that are following Bruce around and that are updating me on his movements. So when we entered Bruce MacArthur's apartment, we looked around for evidence and we observed a metal bar that was swabbed for DNA. Didn't know the significance of it at that time. And in addition, we obtained some good information, some good evidence, but again, not enough at that time to arrest him for anything.
0: You don't have a serial killer because you don't know if there was any killing that took place. That's the challenge.
3: While searching MacArthur's data, police uncover some new incriminating evidence.
4: Images of Salim Essen and Andrew Kinsman, along with others, are located on his devices.
3: For the first time, police are able to connect MacArthur to all five of the missing men from the gay village. They also find screenshots and articles about Project Prism.
0: MacArthur secretly thriving on this, his controls extending over the news, over the community, over what appears on posts, people's anxieties, people's fears.
3: The community's fears erupt when Toronto Police Chief Mark Saunders holds an impromptu press conference about the disappearances.
2: The chief is asked point blank, is there a serial killer targeting the gay village?
5: The evidence today tells us that there is not a serial killer based on the evidence that's involved.
6: The problem with all that is the chief was putting out disinformation in effect. He went on a press conference in December, even while his homicide unit was investigating MacArthur very closely. They had him on round-the-clock surveillance.
7: When you hear the chief of police say that there is no serial killer, there is no evidence of a serial killer at this time, it continues to show that the police really are not thinking about what the community is saying.
6: Theoretically, what Saunders said was correct. They had some evidence of one or two people may have been murdered, but that's not a serial killer yet, according to the police.
3: Before they can confirm these missing men were murdered, police need to find their bodies.
4: So we learned throughout the several months that we were surveilling Bruce MacArthur that he landscaped multiple properties across the GTA. So we began searching all the known locations that Bruce MacArthur landscaped with our cadaver dogs. We searched approximately 100 properties in the GTA.
3: Meanwhile, the forensic technology team continue their deep dive into MacArthur's computer files, and they discover the most disturbing piece of evidence yet.
4: On January 17th, we recovered images of Salim Essen, Andrew Kinsman, and other men who were unknown to me at this time, clearly deceased, in locations associated to Bruce MacArthur. It's clear on this date that these men have been murdered and that some have been staged and manipulated in other ways.
2: Finding those on MacArthur's computer now takes MacArthur and makes him an arrestable suspect.
3: But the investigation isn't over yet.
2: We don't have any bodies. We can't imagine that if he's done this, that he's done it alone. So we're looking at co-conspirators and accomplices.
4: I do not know who else is involved, if any. I do not know where the remains are of these murdered men. I want to ensure that we find this. I need time to search locations.
2: it's almost a fishing expedition. We've got to go to all these different addresses that we've associated to him very strongly. And there's about six different addresses.
0: They're not hunting an individual. They're hunting evidence. And it's about the evidence. And evidence is then going to be very carefully weighed in the court. So police have a very limited procedural perspective that they follow.
3: Police watch MacArthur's every move, every hour of the day, with one rule paramount.
2: One condition: he is not allowed to be alone with another man. Dead stop.
4: Surveillance is now on Bruce MacArthur 24 hours a day. When only 16 hours or so pass before I get information that Bruce MacArthur has picked up an unknown male and is going back to his apartment. At that time, I didn't overly get concerned because in the past, Bruce MacArthur frequented the church in Wellesley Street area, and that gave us a 10 or 15 minute window before he got back to his apartment. But my team told me that no, Bruce MacArthur had picked up this male right around the corner and was heading back to the apartment immediately.
3: Detective Dickinson has only minutes left before MacArthur might kill again.
2: Dickinson was screaming to get to Thorncliffe.
3: MacArthur is in a hurry to feed his desires. He tells the man to strip. He wants to try something a little bit different today.

0: Things escalate quickly. He handcuffs the man to the bed and covers his head with a bag.
1: Between the time he is seen going into the elevator and going up to the 18th floor to the time where officers are banging the door, I believe it's 18 minutes.
2: We immediately took custody of him, placed him in handcuffs. One of my team members went into the apartment to ensure that the person was safe.
0: MacArthur is arrested for the first-degree murders of Andrew Kinsman and Salim Essen.
3: As of right now, interviews are taking place, and police have secured 5 properties, 4 in Toronto and 1 in Madoc.
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3: Investigate these occurrences.
0: But MacArthur has faced the police before, and he knows exactly what to say. He claims that he hasn't seen Andrew in nearly 2 years. And while he says that he did indeed have sex with Salim, he really couldn't remember his name. To appear cooperative, he sprinkles some truths into his web of lies. He confirms details like he keeps nylon rope beside his bed. But MacArthur won't be able to charm his way out this time. News of the arrest spreads quickly throughout the gay village.
5: In the gay community, there was a lot of shock. I wouldn't say everyone was happy about it because these were 2 people, but we knew that 3 other people at least were missing, so it didn't all add up.
0: With the need for secrecy over, police go to Karen and Ron's house, where MacArthur keeps his tools.
6: The police said you have to leave your house now. A serious crime has been committed, and Bruce MacArthur's been arrested.
2: 2 of our cadaver dogs show interest in some planter pots that are located in the backyard.
0: When the dogs pick up a scent, a massive excavation begins. Police close off the neighborhood and secure the surrounding area.
2: It's a cold January day. They're large planter pots that are frozen to the ground. There are tents placed around these planter pots and heated so that we can move them to the Ontario Forensic Pathology Services, where they are examined and x-rayed by our forensic anthropologist and forensic pathologist.
0: In addition to the grounds, the garage is searched.
2: We started locating evidence from within the garage that connected to photographs that Bruce MacArthur had taken involving some of his victims.
0: Police find a sex toy, plastic gloves, a hacksaw, a camcorder, and a hard drive. They also discover bags of hair.
7: Is he shaving the head, is the question, or is he collecting the hair? Is the actual shaving of the head some kind of impulse that he's reenacting, or some kind of fantasy, or is this simply a thing he needs to do to have the hair and keep the hair as a totem?
1: Number one for the following subsequent days was, where are the bodies? Where are the bodies?
0: One of Karen and Ron's neighbors remembers seeing MacArthur dig a large hole in the ravine behind their house where no gardening was needed. Police have their next area of interest. They get to work heating and tenting the ground. Meanwhile, the forensic team scours MacArthur's apartment and electronics for more evidence. They make a startling discovery. On his phone, they find staged photos of Majid in a fur hat and coat, along with images of many more men.
2: How large is this investigation going to go? How many more men are there going to be?
0: The results from the planters are back. In the dirt, human remains have been found.
7: This is not a way of hiding the body. What this is a way of keeping the body close to MacArthur, almost in plain sight. We're talking here about fetishistic necrophilia. He's got his own, you know, cemetery where he is still possessing them, because every time he waters them or plants them, he's communing with his victim, right down to his first boyfriend. He's there still with him.
8: The strange thing about it was he did not ask us about bringing planters. He just brought them.
6: He explained it very well, that they worked with flowers all day, and yet they would eat their lunch at this table, and there were no flowers, so they decided to bring in planters and have something for themselves.
7: He wants the body intact to use in those photographs, in those totems. Then he'll break down the body into its component parts.
0: As the search continues, more and more remains are found.
2: We are locating the remains of men who we had no idea were even missing. Dean Lisowick and Krishna Kananaratnam had never, ever been reported missing.
0: Forensics determines that Krishna was killed only 5 months after Sarush Mahmoodi in 2013.

0: Krishnick had a lot of problems getting jobs. He was living under the radar. He had dubious immigration status. He wasn't reported missing. All we know is that his interaction.
1: If there's one thing I've learned in my time as a crime writer, it's that there are a million and one motives for murder.
2: The first Assyrians came into view.
3: This is the story of when Britain was in the eye of the storm.
4: Are any of these alien worlds alive?
5: Animals, insects, disappearing into their surroundings.
6: When I scraped my car in that parking garage, I was worried that it could be a long process to take care of it. Like a landscaper's first day trimming a hedge maze.
7: I have definitely already been here. Now, was it left, right, or right, left? Well, maybe I'll cut a path out and find my way back later.
6: But it wasn't like that. I filed a claim in under 2 minutes on the Geico app, and they handled it from there. It was taken care of almost as quickly as it happened.
8: It feels good to get help quick. It feels good to Geico.
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0: MacArthur led to his death. Dean Lisowick, interesting character. He was a younger person for MacArthur. He was a sex worker. He used to work at Sneakers. He worked on the street. He was often homeless, very vulnerable on the streets kind of guy. Not the usual MacArthur target for killing, but easy to kill because he was living on the streets at that point.
11: Dean Lisowick was homeless. No one reported him missing. Dean and Krishna were ideal victims for MacArthur, isolated and vulnerable.

0: Over the following weeks and months, the horrible truth is confirmed as forensics uncover a trove of photos.
1: There's a lot we don't know because those bodies were dismembered. He didn't leave the actual body where an ME could do a pathology of what happened. We're not even sure exactly how they were put to death. We have a few photographs that there are descriptions of marks that are probably ligature marks on the throat. So the presumption is that they were strangled. They were, you know, ligature strangled because manual strangulation looks slightly different. But no autopsy could have been performed because there was no body to autopsy.
0: As the investigation continues, police get closer to the truth. A couple comes forward with their own haunting tale. They tell police that MacArthur was house-sitting for them around the time Abdul Basir Faizi went missing, in the same neighborhood where his car was found.
2: After Faizi disappears and the people come home, they don't know about Faizi. They find a stain on the carpet, and they ask MacArthur about it. He says it's Coca-Cola. He's sorry he forgot to clean it up. And that's the end of it.
1: Serial killing is a learning process, right? And so every serial killer is most vulnerable in the first part, in the first few of his killings, because they have not yet developed the kind of forensic awareness that they will later.
0: Slowly, police are able to identify all of the victims, and they pinpoint the dates of their tragic deaths. Skandaraj Navaratnam died September 6, 2010. Abdul Basir Faizi, December 2010. Majid Kayan, October 2012. It was his body that was buried in the ravine. Sarush Mahmoodi, August 2015. Krishna Kumar Kanagaratnam, January 2016. Dean Lisowick, April 2016. Salim Essen, April 2017. Andrew Kinsman, June 2017.
3: So it's a very difficult time, but as an investigative team, you know, it's starting to bring some closure to us too with regards to some of the members who've been on the team for years that, you know, it's not the answers we were hoping for, it's not the answers we wanted, but we are starting to get answers to some of these questions that have been out there for years.
4: With his arrest comes some closure, but the trial is ahead, and we braced for it.
5: This monstrous series of homicides had been hovering over the community for quite some time, and there was a lot of anticipation as to what exactly would happen. Was he going to say anything that might shed some light on what happened, why he did what he did?
1: Why? Why does this amiable, you know, silver fox turn out to be this werewolf and does all this damage? Not just to the victims, but to people in this community, which is a, you know, very identifiable community.
5: A trial involving numerous homicide victims can be expected to take many weeks because there is the jury selection process, there are opening statements, there are numerous expert witnesses who have to testify and be cross-examined, and defense may choose to bring their own experts to testify and give opinions. And so murder trials generally are lengthy, but when we're talking about multiple victims, they can go into months.
6: Knowing what he did to those men, they were interesting men with families and friends. And they died a slow, horrible death. And that's in the back of my mind all the time. And sometimes it creeps forward. And it's just beyond me. How could he? What was it? If you set all of the crime aside, did it ever occur to him that if he got caught, his family, his sister, his wife, his grandchildren.
0: The gay village holds a memorial with one candle lit for each of the eight men. Funerals are held for several of the victims, including Sarush Mahmoodi, Salim Essen, and Dean Lisowick. Karen Fraser and Ron Smith hold a renewal ceremony at their home. Different religious leaders bless a new garden that was once the resting place for the victims.
7: The renewal ceremony was essentially to bring the community together. The peripheral damage to this was phenomenal. Families involved, the people who were on the periphery, the neighbors on the street.
6: Also, it stopped people from being frightened of the house. We had people who said that they used to walk here and started crossing the street after MacArthur.
7: Everybody who basically was impacted by this in one way or another, we felt that it was a really good idea to be able to kind of bring whoever wanted to come together and to have a ceremony basically in the celebration of life in the midst of tragedy.
8: Would I say I'm ready to be executed? Yeah, I mean, it's not going to be that big deal.
9: We were dedicated to killing Nazis. And that's what we volunteered for.
10: Oh, you feel like you have superpowers. Yeah!
11: If you thought curving space and time is weird, you've heard nothing yet.
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2: A year before his trial is set to begin, a surprise police announcement notifies that MacArthur will make an appearance in court.
3: There will be victims in the audience, members of the public, the media. They're all there anticipating some kind of revelation, some kind of explanation, perhaps some closure.
2: In a shocking twist, Bruce MacArthur pleads guilty to all 8 counts of first-degree murder. There will be no trial.
3: The accused pleaded guilty after having reached an agreement with the prosecution.
4: Was there some kind of deal? Was there something he wanted? A particular, maybe, facility to be incarcerated in?
3: More often than not, in my experience, a person who's pleading guilty is numb, emotionally flat, not very often offering much of an explanation. They will simply say they're sorry and that their life has been difficult, and that's about it. And it's very, it's anticlimactic. For victims, for the public, for the media, everyone was left with a huge question mark hanging in the air. They're not getting an opportunity to have it fleshed out, step by step, to explain how this person committed the offense that they committed. And that can be very frustrating.
5: A trial of this, with the evidence that we obtained, would have been very hurtful for everybody. So I think the guilty plea, I think the early guilty plea was the best possible outcome.
4: It leaves a deep wound in the community. There's never closure for victims, but there is resolution. And so for some, resolution comes in knowing exactly what happened to their family member, exactly how they were killed.
3: Anyone that thought they were going to get a sense of who he really is was very, very disappointed. He offered no insights to give any indication of what kind of machinations were going on in his mind to commit these monstrous murders.
6: I think MacArthur wanted to be over with it. He liked the game with the police, while he was fending them off over the years, but once he was caught, once he knew the evidence they had, he didn't see any point in fighting it.
4: I suspect the bottom reason is he just wanted to spare his family. It's the last kind of connection he had to them. It's unlikely it's remorse.
5: I think Bruce MacArthur was good at deception. I think he deceived his family. I think he deceived his roommate. I think he deceived the police along the way. He ultimately was very good at living a double life.
3: Justice McMahon said that Mr. MacArthur was a sexual predator who killed his victims for his own warped and sick gratification. That the ability to kill, dismember, and decapitate his victims repeatedly was pure evil. It was agreed that he would receive 8 concurrent life sentences and an ineligibility for parole for 25 years.
2: This great tragedy left deep wounds. But for many, the community bonds are forged tighter and stronger.
7: We did not know anyone from the village when this started. We went to the first vigil because we felt it was important for us to show up, and show solidarity with the people who were suffering at the same time. We had somebody come up to us who offered the keys to his apartment while he and his partner were away on vacation if we needed a place to stay. Someone who we'd never seen before, never met. And the kindness and the camaraderie and the friendship of these people has come to mean a great deal to us over time as well. And we've stayed in touch. And for that, we're very grateful.
1: The question I was asked, has this changed you and Ron? Really, it didn't. It confirmed the way that we look at the world, what we've always tried to do, but it made us really determined to scratch out every small, positive, little silver lining that we could get out of the situation to make certain it didn't happen again.
8: The idea that it was actually a gay man who was killing other gay men is uniquely horrifying, because the queer community came together because of external threats. This village exists because we had to come together so we could protect one another. And the whole idea that it was one of our own people that was doing this, nobody really wanted to believe that. It's a lot easier to blame somebody else, to blame some queer-bashing homophobe.

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4: When I scraped my car in that parking garage, I was worried that it could be a long process to take care of it. 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
5: I have definitely already been here. 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
4: But it wasn't like that. 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
6: It feels good to get help quick. 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
9: There is growing concern in this country and fear about deadly attacks against transgender Americans, particularly trans women of color.
10: Last year, a transgender person was murdered every 31 hours worldwide. In Ontario alone, 20% of transgender people have been sexually or physically assaulted.
11: It is a persecuted identity. It is an identity that often suffers the worst physical and mental violence.
12: Black trans women, the highest statistics in terms of trans women killed, whether stabbed, shot, beaten, assaulted.
13: We will not stop fighting until the senseless murders of black trans women end.
14: Black trans lives matter.
15: Globally, of the people murdered over the last decade, 61% of those were reported to have been sex workers.
16: I've seen my clients turn on a drop of a hat, and was a very scary moment when someone's grabbing you by the neck and it's like...
12: They are seen as dispensable. That's the crisis here.
15: Racialized trans people involved in sex work are being mistreated and finding themselves in very difficult situations, and Mocha is a very good example of that.
17: Emergency, do you require police, fire, or ambulance?
18: What I see is blood everywhere. Very gruesome.
16: Jay thought that, yeah, I can do what I want with Mocha and hurt her, and there would be no repercussions of that.
19: He lashed out at her and stabbed her and maybe was going to kill her.

0: It was just terrible. It was devastating.
1: How many more are there going to be?
2: You don't get stabbed by a fire.
3: There's anger, hatred. It's overkill.
4: It feels like nothing is being done by the police.
5: You could be the next victim.
4: The community was saying there's a serial killer.
6: Who on earth would want to do this, and why?

0: I think when we think of sex work, we think of all the money and the glamour, and you know what I mean? And the things that we can have, but we don't think about the misfortunes of sex work and the injustices and the violence, and you know what I mean? I think in this lifestyle, like, you know, you never think it's going to happen to you.
1: It's the summer of 2015. 25-year-old Mocha Dawkins has been in Toronto for 9 months. She stays in a shelter and makes her living on the streets as a sex worker.
0: Mocha was a very vibrant, fun, outgoing trans woman of color. You know, the sex work community has the wrong community within the community. So she was very well known, very well liked, and a force to be reckoned with.
1: Tonight's a night off for Mocha. She isn't looking for clients. She wants to party.
2: Mocha's got plans to meet her friends at a club, friends from New York, as I recall.
1: But just before 1 a.m., Mocha gets a series of calls from a client she had met a month earlier.
2: Jay started calling her. He wants to see her. Mocha's not working at that point. She invites him to the club. He doesn't want to come. He eventually says that he has some weed, so she decides to go over to Jay's, get some weed, maybe bring some back for her friends.
3: Jamie Foster was a reoccurring client of hers. They had gone on multiple dates together. They originally met on the block near Jarvis, and they had eventually become friends and clients.
0: They built a rapport of trust, and you know, a lot of vulnerable people get drawn into that, especially sex workers, when they're dealing with so much stigma and fear.
1: ...2015 was one of the most dangerous years on record for trans women of color. It's part of a larger epidemic of violence towards the trans community that continues to this day.
4: We are commemorating 3,314 murdered trans people. There was a handout, and the numbers are staggering.
5: Trans people have been around since the beginning of time. Prior to colonization, we were quite often revered or had roles in society. But since colonization and criminalization of both homosexuality and transsexuality, they've been pushed to unsafe and violent situations.
3: I think a lot of the violence that plagues the trans community continues to occur because of the way society views trans people. I think they're seen as dispensable or as bottom of the barrel, and that's sort of how they're treated.
1: Between 2008 and 2019, more than 3,300 trans and gender diverse people were reported murdered worldwide.
5: It feels like a genocide in some regard, and the numbers are increasing, not decreasing.
0: If you look in the States, which is, wow, it's just like the enormous amount of trans women of color that have been murdered. So this year alone, there was 311 reported killings of trans women, and most of them like Black, African, or women of color. And in Toronto, we've had a handful of trans women, and most of them trans women of color.
5: Globally, of the people murdered over the last decade or 11 years, since numbers were collected in 2008, 61% of those were reported to have been sex workers.
6: If there's one thing I've learned in my time as a crime writer, it's that there are a million and one motives for murder.
7: The first Assyrians came into view.
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1: It's the early hours of August 3rd, 2015, when Mocha and Jay enter his apartment at 135 Rose Avenue in Toronto.
3: So when Mocha arrived at Jamie's apartment, she noticed that he was sort of slurring his words and it smelled like alcohol. She went in and they started making out in his living room and fooling around.
2: They start kissing, and Mocha liked Jay, and in her mind she wasn't there for a transaction, so to speak. But they went to the bedroom and they had sexual activity that went too far from Mocha's point of view. He was being aggressive with her. There ended up being a physical tussle, and she got him off her, and then she made her way back to the living room.
3: Mocha was ready to leave his apartment, but Jamie was pretty clear that he wasn't going to let her go.
2: Mocha's in her purse. She's terrified. She wants to get out of there. She doesn't understand what Jay's doing. She's looking for her pepper spray, her phone. And she turns around, and Jay comes at her and stabs her in the face with a knife.
17: You know, people heard yelling, screaming, and that's why they called 911, because they were concerned that something really bad had happened.
18: I was in my scout car with my partner. I was the one driving that night. And I remember the call coming over the air for initially for an unknown trouble, but it then changed to a stabbing.
19: In the early hours of the morning, a number of police cars surrounded this apartment building in downtown Toronto, responding to an emergency call for trouble at 135 Rose Avenue. The second floor hallway is smeared with blood, the crime scene heavily protected by police.
17: So I arrive on scene, and what I see is blood everywhere. Very gruesome. There was lots of blood spatter. There are items strewn all over the place. A TV had been shattered. There was broken items on the floor. And what I saw was remnants of a very violent altercation.
2: There are occasions where transgender sex workers meet up with a man and they have an experience, and then the man gets very angry afterwards because they are full of regret. They're embarrassed. and it turns into violence against the worker.
0: The reason Jay probably targeted Mocha, because he knew he could get away with it. We have these ideas in society around sex workers and trans women of color and racialized people and street people or street sex workers. Jay thought that, yeah, I can do what I want with Mocha and hurt her, and, you know, there would be no repercussions of that.
1: But this attack doesn't end with the death of another transgender sex worker. Mocha survives.
20: I really, really, really believed I was going to die that night. Like, I never felt death upon me the way that I felt that night. I'm left with a whole bunch of questions. Why? Why? And he's the only person who could answer it for me. Like this, I remember this being the furthest I came. The police came from this way.
1: Mocha revisits the scene of the crime for the first time in 4 years.
20: I haven't been here. The last time I was here was August 3rd of 2015. Real shit. I don't, like, this is so, like, all I feel is my belly, fam. It's weird. All I feel is my belly hurting me right now. Like, I just want to crunch down.
1: This is Jay's former apartment building. The last time Mocha was here was the night of the attack.
20: Nobody heard my call that night. Nobody. And I see everybody looking out their windows now. Where was everybody when I needed them? How do you come to terms, like, dealing with something like this, man? I feel like the pain in my stomach again, like, when I'm holding down, like...
1: Weeks before the attack, Mocha had met Jay on what is known as Tranny Block, the street where she solicited sex work.
20: I met Jay back in 2015. I met him in the summer of that year. I had just recently turned 25. You know, it was a hard year for me because, you know, I was living in shelters and, you know, I was just really trying to come up. And I introduced myself to him and I said, "Hi, my name is Mocha. What's going on? What you looking for tonight? How you feeling?" Right?
1: Mocha went to the apartment with Jay for a sexual transaction. And when it was over, he invited her to stay a while.
20: I didn't end up leaving his house till like 11 o'clock, 12 o'clock the next morning. We just honestly really kicked it, smoked some weed. We had a blast. I felt so comfortable around him, right? And it was to the point, like, I confided some of my shit to him. He had even asked me that night, he's like, "Why don't you come live here?" Because he, like, I had told him I was in the shelter. And I'm like, "Yo, real shit. Like, thank you for the offer, but no thank you." And he ended up confiding things to me, too, that night. You know, he told me that, you know, he was seeing a doctor. He's going through some type of depression and stuff.
1: If there were any warning signs that night, Mocha felt so comfortable with Jay that she didn't pick up on them.
20: So Jay had some sores in his apartment. He had one on the wall. So it was, like I said, the way how he was with me and how he was interacting with me, there was nothing alarming at that point for me.

0: I like that.
1: Mocha Dawkins was born and raised in the Heights Park area of Montreal.
0: My dead name, the name my mother gave me, is Curtis. You understand? And people in the hood still call me, they call me Curtis, Crunky, or Mocha. If you call me Curtis, I know where you know me from. If you call me Crunky, I know where you know me from. And if you call me Mocha, I know where you know me from. You know what I'm saying?
1: For Mocha, navigating her gender identity was a struggle.
0: I come from a family. And like, you know, I knew that I was already being different.
2: Who's the fairest of them all?
0: My father was like old school Jamaican on that side. Then my mom's Scotian side, some of them are just very judgmental. Coming out was very difficult. Trying to find that even balance and understanding that people could understand, like, doesn't matter what I look like. I lived a double life during those times because, you know, I couldn't walk in the hood. Back in those days, I was still nervous because I didn't have the confidence that I have today, right?
1: Mocha started to transition when she was 18.
0: So those times, I was working, like, even before then, I was working as a sex worker. I started off, like, very young. Like, I started off at 14. That's strong, so be careful. If you can handle strong, that's, like, that's overproof.
3: I suck dick, honey. It's fine.
1: Mocha moved from Montreal to Toronto in 2014. Through her sex work, she met Jay Foster, which led to that fateful...
4: It's been all day, don't they?
5: We were dedicated to killing Nazis. That's what we volunteered for.
6: Guy Martin going for a piece of history. How much further can he go?
7: We choose to go to the moon.
8: Wow, I think. What are you, in a gun?
9: It's absolutely unreal.
10: When I scraped my car in that parking garage, I was worried that it could be a long process to take care of it. Like a landscaper's first day trimming a hedge maze.
11: I have definitely already been here. Now, was it left, right, or right, left? Well, maybe I'll cut a path out and find my way back later.
10: But it wasn't like that. I filed a claim in under 2 minutes on the Geico app, and they handled it from there. It was taken care of almost as quickly as it happened.
12: It feels good to get help quick. It feels good to Geico.
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1: In his apartment.
0: We did what you consider foreplay. After some time passed by, I was like, I have to go. That's when things went totally left. He wanted me to stay, and I was just like, no. And he had wrestled me, and I had pushed him. So at that point, that's when I walk out the room.

0: And I go into the living room because that's where my purse was. You see, like, before I say anything else, oh, my heart is, oh, man. You know what I'm saying?
1: Mocha's ready to leave, but she's missing something. Her purse, which contains her pepper spray and cell phone. As a sex worker, this is a mistake she never makes.
0: When we had went into the apartment, I had put my purse on the couch and I left it there. That's just me saying, like, you know, I feel like I'm okay around you. I feel safe. Like, I could leave my stuff. You know what I'm saying? Don't make that mistake. Always carry your purse. That's the number one mistake.
1: As Mocha locates her purse, Jay emerges from the bedroom.
0: He started, like, the aggression started coming because he's like, I told you you could stay here. I told you you could live here. Like, all type of things. Like, I don't want you going anywhere. So I'm just like, you know, relax. Why don't you come to the club with me? It's not far. No, that wasn't good enough. He had went into the kitchen and I heard forks and knives that kind of move like the ching, ching, ching, ching, ching.
1: Mocha retrieves her purse and checks her phone. It's 1:28 a.m. As she prepares to leave, she realizes Jay is right beside her.
0: Then, like, for the final time, he's like, I told you you're not going anywhere. But he said it in a voice that makes you look up like, yo, who you talking to? You know what I'm saying? So when I had looked up at him, like, who you talking to? Because I was, like, head down. That's when he put the knife in my face. And then he had pulled it out. And then he came, boom. Like, it was like, it was so quick. Like, everything, I was like, whoa. Like, I didn't even have time to process what he just put into my face, and he's hitting me in my stomach. At that point, my body just went into self-defense mode. You know what I'm saying?
1: The two struggle in the living room. Each desperately tries to hold on to the knife.
0: I literally can't see. I'm blinded by blood. I can't remember how I got the knife. I just did. And I swung back. I didn't know if he was making contact or not because he wasn't saying ouch. He wasn't saying like, ah, you know what I'm saying? He wasn't doing it. He was just coming at me. Like, he was just boom, boom, boom, boom, boom. Like, and I can't see, right? So what do I do? All I could do is swing.
2: Shoes on.
3: Right.
0: I knew I should have got a corset, but I was like,
3: fuck it.
0: And then I ate those chicken wings, bitch. Oh, it's 6:15.
3: Community member near and dear to our hearts, and we are thrilled to be able to be with us in person this year. We have Mocha Dawkins with us.
4: Bop, bop, bop!
3: Please, let's give a big welcome to Mocha Dawkins.
0: I want to thank everybody who supported me through my struggle and understood my story and realized that, you know, life is really fucking crazy out there for all of us, you know? So sex work is very, very dangerous. Dealing with different personalities, because that's what we deal with on an hourly basis, if that. Like, sometimes it's like every half hour, whatever trick, the next trick. Nonetheless, y'all, I made it. I was attacked. For the bitches who think you know what you're doing, you see me. I thought I knew what I was doing, but I had to humble myself. I had to learn. You don't know what their background is. You don't know, like, if they suffer from mental illnesses. You don't know if they have a criminal record. There's nothing. There's no app. There's no nothing to say, like, clients could look at you and, like, go online and, like, browse your profile and what you put up there, but you can't look at the ones. It's not like Match.com or, you know, some shit like that. Like, this is real life. They pick you. So you don't know who's picking you, but you just have to be grateful because you want that money and you want to succeed. That's it. I don't know if you're really happy I'm here or not, but I'm happy to be here. So thank you.
5: Hey,
2: I think sex work allowed for a lot of trans people, because of the stigma and the idea of our bodies being different and not accepted, it was really weird that this kind of work for myself personally gave me that self-esteem that people loved my body for what it was. But there's also the other side of the coin where the laws and the criminalization of sex work, especially for racialized trans people or more visible street-based workers. So they experience a lot of policing, harassment, violence, lateral violence.
1: In 2014, the Canadian government made the advertising and purchasing of sex illegal for the first time in history.
4: It is important to note that the sale and the purchase of sex has never been illegal in Canada. That changes today.
0: It's the longest lasting business in history, you know what I'm saying? And it's still not even recognized by our government, nonetheless. You know, it was around when Jesus was here. Why is it a criminal offense now?
2: I work on a more national committee that we've seen spikes in violence and sexual assault among sex workers. So these laws have really not done anything to better the lives of sex workers. It's just making it worse for sex workers to navigate and to actually work in very vulnerable places and in silence.
0: Many of my girls gotten murdered. You know what I'm saying? And it's like, how do you process all this pain?
5: Okay.
0: For all my sisters who are gone, Samaya, Phoebe, Alora, Shauna, Cece, it's too many names already.
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1: Mocha feared she was going to lose her own life when her client Jay turned on her on August 3rd, 2015. After she swings back at him with the knife, Jay flees, injured, into the bedroom and closes the door, leaving Mocha in the living room.
0: Everything was so dark, and on top of that, there's blood coming out my face and in my eyes. You understand? I see red, literally. And I couldn't find my phone. I'm looking for it. I'm screaming for help, but nobody's coming to my aid.
1: Mocha has a clear route to the front door, but she doesn't leave.
0: So the only light that I see at this present time was the light in the bathroom. So I run straight to the bathroom and I rinse out my eyes because I couldn't see. And then I turn around quickly because I'm scared, because I don't know where this guy is in this apartment. That's when I seen the pool of blood coming from the door. And that's what really, like, could you imagine? The first thing I remember seeing was a knife plunged into my face. Then, when I get my vision back, all I see is a pool of blood. What do I do?
1: The blood comes from under the bedroom door, and Jay is in there.
0: It's just me and a pool of blood, and I know where it's coming from. You understand what I'm saying? I don't understand still in a way to this day, because, you know, how it happened or whatever the case may be. But, you know, what do you do? How do you do the right thing in a bad situation?

0: sister.
1: You was never quiet, bitch. Nor did you ever let anybody shut you up. And those are things I learned from you. In order to be where I am today. Thank you.
2: When someone stabs you in the face, what are you supposed to do? Smile and be happy? Of course you're scared. I just lost a friend who was murdered by a trick. And now I'm here with a trick that's trying to stab me.
3: Just months before her own attack, Mocha lost a friend. Her name was Sumaya Delmar.
2: Sumaya was always nice to me. She was just always warm, funny, you know, just like, hey, girl, what's going on? Like, inviting me to her house. Like, we just chill, drink, smoke weed, watch TV, hang out with other people.
3: A proud Somali, aspiring model, and activist, Sumaya moved from Vancouver to Toronto to transition and create a new life for herself.
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5: Thank you, Mr. Speaker. Today on December 6th, National Day of Remembrance and Action on Violence Against Women, I'd like to say the name of a beloved member of the Black queer community, my community, in this house. Her name was Sumaya Delmar, a Black Somali, Muslim, transgender woman who experienced anti-Black racism, Islamophobia, and transphobia. Sumaya was just a ball of hope and beauty, tall, elegant, an artist, an activist, you know, and someone who had her entire future ahead of her. Definitely someone taken away from us way too soon.
3: On February 22nd, 2015, 26-year-old Sumaya was found dead in a building near Toronto's Main and Danforth.
5: I heard about her death over social media, you know, and I would argue, I would probably say I heard of her murder over social media.
3: The rumor that she was murdered is first mentioned in a post on Twitter the evening after her death. 2 days later, police release a statement calling her death unsuspicious. The community reacts with dissatisfaction. The hashtag JusticeForSumayaYSL receives thousands of shares and interactions.
2: Like, we knew it was a murder. Fact. Some people gave information. You know what I'm saying? Some people said shit. But did they document it? Did they go investigate? Nothing. All they did was they questioned the man and they let the same man go.
6: I don't think we really got a clear answer to her of her death. I guess the person that she was with was a client, but it was so vague. Police were keeping it very close lips, you know what I mean? And then once again, bringing back, you know, always blaming her lifestyle for her death. Oh, she was known in the sex work community, she was trans, or she used drugs, you know what I mean? So all these things to change the sensation that she deserved what she got.
5: I wish all of you got a chance to meet her. Her beauty and brilliance would have filled any room she was in. I rose in the Legislative Assembly of Ontario, and I spoke of Sumaya and her death because I wanted to make sure that her name was heard and that people knew that someone, an elected official, had felt that her story was important enough, and it is, to be shared. Her death remains unsolved. Sumaya Delmar's life mattered. Thank you.
0: People have no idea how much NASA has impacted their lives.
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3: Two weeks after Samaya's death, the heartbroken community comes together for a vigil. Mocha is there.
2: I took my candle and I walked down to the block. And I went to the block and I had a little thing. I had a little Mickey. And that's where I really said my goodbye to Samaya. I poured a drink for her. And I left my candle on the block.
3: That same night, Mocha is picked up by a man in a car. She wants to make some money to contribute to Samaya's burial fund. But the client turns on her.
2: The man started to attack me in the car. And I had to swing back at him, and he bit me, and it was so deep, like, you could see my bone. Like, that's how gross it was. Like, and I had to, like, and I had to force my fist, like, in his mouth, like, popped out, like, two or three of his teeth.
3: This isn't the first time Mocha has been attacked on the job, and it won't be the last. Just months later, Mocha is assaulted by another client, Jay. On the night of the assault, police received two 911 calls from Jay's apartment building. One of them is made by Mocha. It's been 13 minutes since Jay stabbed her in the face. Exactly what happened in the course of those 13 minutes is the subject of great scrutiny and speculation for years to come.
1: emergency, do you require police, fire, or ambulance?
2: I remember walking out the building and the first thing I seen was garbage cans, fam. I didn't know where I was. All I seen, as you can see, is buildings around me. That's all I seen. And they're asking me, the police are asking me for the address. I hear the sirens, I don't see the lights, and I'm nearsighted, I can't see far, right? Yo, these fences are right here, fam. Why the fuck couldn't I see your red and blue lights? Why the fuck couldn't I come to you and ask for help? Why did I see nothing? I see nothing, though. I was looking for the red and blue lights, specifically. I heard the sirens, and I was looking for the lights. There's no reason for me being here right now, for me not to see where you're coming from. There's no reason.
4: Why is that so important that you knew where they were coming from?
2: Because that's how Jamie died, man. That's how he died. Me out here looking for help and couldn't find help. That's how he died.
3: Jay Foster lost his life that night. In an unlikely turn of events, the assailant became a victim.
6: I remember like it was yesterday. I'll never forget this call, my involvement in this case. It was something that it's in my mind and I'll never forget it.
3: On the night of August 3rd, 2015, police arrive on scene at 1:46 a.m. They find Mocha outside.
6: As I was pulling up, I turned off the lights and the siren. At that point, there was no need to continue having the lights and sirens on. I had reached my destination. I immediately saw a man dressed as a woman with a wig on. And he was very large stature, large build, large figure. He had a large sword in his right hand, about 3 to 4 feet. He had two knives in his left hand, about 1 foot long. I immediately drew my handgun, and my partner had weaponized his rifle and had that with him, pointed as well. He was yelling. I didn't understand what he was saying.
2: I'm telling him, he's inside. I'm the one that called the police. You know what I'm saying? It's me. I'm Mocha.
6: I yelled out, "Please don't move," which is standard police protocol. But then as he started coming closer, and I was yelling at him to drop the knives, drop the sword, he wasn't doing it. At that point, my fear level raised, and I started getting worried. What if he doesn't drop these weapons? I didn't want to shoot him. That's the last thing I wanted to do.
2: And then the next thing I heard was, "Drop your weapons," because I still had the knife stuff in my hand, and I dropped the weapons.
6: He finally dropped the sword first, and then he dropped the knives. I still had my gun pointed at him. I didn't know what else he would have had on him. We kept yelling at him, get on the ground, and he refused. In order to control him and to prevent him from coming further closer to us, my partner pepper sprayed him in order to gain control of him.
2: Next thing I knew, I was pepper sprayed, and that was the worst feeling of my life. The mace went into the cut. My head was hot and burning. My whole body's on fire and I can't breathe.
6: After he was pepper sprayed, I gained control of him with another officer and I handcuffed him. He was yelling. I remember him yelling, various things. He was yelling, "Go self-defense."
3: The police still don't know what has happened, but there is blood on the knives and sword. They arrest Mocha.
2: They're pinning me down to the car, and my hair, like, I'm flicking my hair because of the pain of the stab wound and the mace, and I'm swinging my head, and the hair falls off. Then the next thing you know, all I hear is laughter from the police officers. Like, it was so funny. Like, you literally have somebody here who's bleeding.
6: Absolutely not. I know I didn't laugh at all. This was not a laughing matter. This is a very serious situation. I don't remember anybody laughing at any point with regards to a wake being in the middle of the parking lot.
2: And I'm shaking my head, and I'm screaming to Jesus, and I'm saying, no, like, I ain't going to hell. I'm not going to hell.
0: Would I say I'm ready to be executed? Yeah, I mean, it's not going to be that big deal.
5: We were dedicated to killing Nazis, and that's what we volunteered for.
7: Oh, you feel like you have superpowers. Yeah!
23: If you thought curving space and time is weird, you've heard nothing yet.
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2: No.
3: While Mocha is detained, officers search the building.
28: Jamie Foster is found in the hallway. There is a room where the garbage is thrown. And he's found suffering from multiple stab wounds. So when the officers find him, they also ascertain that he was knocking on doors to get help.
3: But help did not come soon enough for Jay Foster. When police find him, he's in critical condition.
6: The officers sounded distressed and were calling up for paramedics to put a rush on the paramedics.
3: But emergency responders are unable to save him. Mocha is outside being treated for her wound when officers receive the call from inside.
2: I was sitting in the ambulance, and then they're like, okay, so you're charged with murder. They didn't say first degree. They didn't say second degree. The man just said murder. I said, what? I didn't murder nobody.
6: I read of his rights to counsel, cautioned him, and I remember him saying, it wasn't murder. You can't arrest me for murder.
28: In instances like this incident, the information in relation to who is the victim and who is the person responsible can be difficult. The initial information that they had received was enough for them in their minds to ascertain that Miss Dawkins was involved, is in possession of edged weapons, and Mr. Foster is suffering from stab wounds.
3: Almost 30 minutes have passed between the time that police arrived on scene and the time that Jay is pronounced dead.
2: Jay's life could have been saved. Jay could still be here today. It's not because of me Jay is gone. It's because of them and what they did and how they acted to the whole situation. So when they went to go get him, when they finally found him, the man ran. Why are you running from police?
1: He chose to hide from police. The wound that he had was the... It wouldn't have killed him if he got immediate attention. But because he hid from police, because he knew he was wrong for what he did, that he died through those circumstances.
3: Mocha thought she knew her friend, but Jay had dark secrets that led to his actions that night. The night that ended his life and changed hers forever.
2: Now I'm here dealing with all of this. Me, with the pain. Who's helping me? Nobody. I'm here for real, struggling, having to move on from this situation. I can't move on because nobody could give me closure.
3: Judging by where Jay's body was found, it appears that in his final moments, he was trying to avoid police, not seek their help.
2: Yo. Then I found out that the man barricaded himself in a garbage chute and tried to throw himself down the garbage chute to get out. And then they're gonna look at me and say I'm a murderer. Nobody, people could sympathize, but you will never understand the pain in my heart until you actually go through what I had to go through.
6: The state of the suspect, how he was agitated and how he was acting was definitely memorable in my mind. And the fact that Mr. Dawkins was, from the moment that I put the handcuffs on him until the moment that he was sedated at the hospital, he was aggressive, he was swearing, yelling, agitated. Everybody has different ways to react to situations, and based on the circumstances of what happened that night, he was obviously involved. He had stabbed somebody, and then he had injuries himself. He was pepper sprayed. He was under arrest for murder. There was a lot going on that night, and his emotions and his aggression and his agitation was clearly visible.
8: Understanding the mental state post-offense is also important. Whether you're seeing a cool, calm, collected, cold-blooded killer sitting quietly and smoking a cigarette, or somebody who's deeply distressed and in a state of shock might tell you the emotional impact the event had on them. And if this person, shortly after the offense, was in such an agitated state to the extent that they had to be sedated, it sounds like this person was likely in a state of shock.

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0: It was just terrible. It was devastating.
1: How many more are there going to be?
2: You don't get stabbed by a fire.
3: There's anger, hatred. It's overkill.
4: It feels like nothing is being done by the police.
5: You could be the next victim.
4: The community was saying there's a serial killer.
6: Who on earth would want to do this and why?

0: In August 2015, transgender sex worker Mocha Dawkins was attacked by her client, Jay Foster. The struggle resulted in his death and her arrest. Her personal items were seized by police, and Mocha hasn't seen them since that night.
1: Okay.

crazy because there's like a mirror right there. And like before it happened, I was like fixing my hair in the mirror. What else we got going on? This purse. I thought like I was gonna be excited to see the purse, but I'm really not. I'm ready to show it, like throw it away. You know what I'm saying? Mm-hmm. Fuck the money I spent on it. So these are blood stains. Like all my blood is on this bag, and inside the bag too. Oh, see, I was like looking for my pepper spray. That was like from the blood like coming up my face, going into the bag. I thought mentally I would be okay to like reconnect with my items again, but it's like I just don't want to see nothing from that night ever again. Mm-hmm.

0: Everything in here. Okay, expiry dates. I want to do this. 2020-03.
1: They're still good, bitch. This is what I was looking for. Like, when... Yeah, the pepper spray. This is what I was looking for. And I couldn't find it. And look, there's blood on it. I wish I would have found it. I don't think if I would have found it in time, I wouldn't have been here today. Like, going through all of this. This was my life in a bag. Trying to just, like, live, hustle, move, survive. You know what I'm saying? To sit here and to, like, go through all of this and do all of this, it's like, I still want to know why. You know what I'm saying? Like, why? And what did I honestly do to deserve this? All of this? I'm not a bad person.
2: No.
1: I may be a little ghetto at times, but... You know?

0: man in his 20s was pronounced dead at the scene. Another person was taken to hospital with minor injuries and has been arrested for second-degree murder.
1: After her arrest on August 3, 2015, Mocha is taken to hospital where she gets 3 stitches in her cheek. She is then brought to 51 Division where she is formally charged with murder. She's granted her phone call to a lawyer, and despite their advice to remain silent, she consents to a police interview.
2: When I was explaining myself to the police station, I just wanted to be helpful because I just wanted to let these people know, like, why are you saying I'm a murderer? I'm not.
3: Defense counsel routinely advise individuals who contact them when they're under arrest not to speak to the police, other than to give particulars of their identification. And there's good reason for that, because we understand that these people arrested aren't going to help themselves by what they say. Usually they'll hurt themselves.
4: Ms. Dawkins provides a version of events in terms of what had transpired at 135 Rose Avenue. These version of events were important to us because we always want an opportunity to know what has transpired, not only from the scene and from witnesses, but most importantly, from the people that are actually involved.
2: I said, okay, let me just tell these people what happened and let me just go home and just like lay down, like, because this has just been like one hell of a night, you know? They weren't letting me walk out that police station. That's when it really hit. I was like, are these people... And I, even though when it hit, I still didn't believe Jay was dead.
1: Mocha won't be going home for a long time. After her interview, she's remanded into custody and sent to prison.
5: You got to remember, when people are institutionalized, if they're trans, they'll be segregated almost immediately. So there's social isolation and you don't have the opportunities even that other inmates have.
1: Mocha is sent to a women's prison because she identifies as female. But on arrival, she is put into segregation because she is a preoperative trans woman.
2: Vanya kept me in segregation because that's just how they deal with trans individuals in the system. So I said, I'm not going to stay in segregation.
6: Mocha was really concerned about how her mental health would suffer within segregation. She was concerned that she would become depressed, that living in a small room with no other cellmate, with reduced phone privileges, would really impact her in a negative way. So in light of her concerns about her mental health, she decided to go to a men's prison.
1: Mocha is sent to the Toronto South Detention Center, a high-security prison and the most violent in the province. She's one of the first trans women in the men's prison, so while they work out what to do with her, they put her into segregation again. She spends nearly 22 hours a day locked inside a prison cell, alone.
2: And they left me in seg for like a good like 2 months. At first, like, they didn't even give me a mattress. They gave me like this doggy mat, like something you give your dog to piss on or something in the house. That's what they had.
1: After 2 months, Mocha is allowed onto the range, where she spends the next 3 years awaiting trial.
7: People have no idea how much NASA has impacted their lives.
8: One, liftoff.
9: Artificial intelligence, it's a revolution.
10: There are so many unanswered questions.
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1: Meanwhile, outside the prison walls, her case gathers momentum.
2: We sensationalized her case, gave our community more, and just society in general, just a snapshot of what had happened to her.
1: The transsex work community finally has a survivor, a victim of violence who lived to tell her tale.
2: Mocha's case, I was bringing more visibility to the issues of trans women, more racialized women, street active trans women, but also giving us a platform, you know what I mean? That these things are occurring to trans people daily in their lives, you know, and we need more protection. We need more rights. We need more people to listen to us and believe us.
1: But will the courts believe Mocha? Will they see her as a victim or a perpetrator? She is facing charges of second-degree murder, which comes with a life sentence. Her plea, not guilty.
2: Well, we were confident. If we were granted our motions, like, you know, if the evidence was allowed, truth was allowed to be put forward, 100%.
19: This was a case that Mocha very much had viable defenses of self-defense and provocation. There was no question that Mocha had been attacked first, that she'd been attacked violently, and that Mocha reacted to that. And it's not an offense in law if you lawfully defend yourself.
1: As the defense prepares the case, they discover some dark chapters in Jay Foster's past.
19: So Jay had a violent criminal record. He had a number of convictions on his record for different kinds of violence.
1: It turns out that just months before Mocha met Jay, he had been in prison, serving time for assault, with a knife.
2: For me to find out that Jay had just gotten out that April for unprovokingly stabbing someone over a lighter, you know what I'm saying?
1: When Jay was sentenced for that stabbing, the judge gave him a chilling warning.
20: This is a transcript of some proceedings from a guilty plea on November 20th, 2014, involving Jamie Foster. So Justice Jay Moore said, "One of these days, you're going to meet somebody and you're going to get into a fight on the street and you're going to be the one that ends up getting seriously hurt." Jamie Foster responded, "I don't think that will happen again, Your Honor." And this is 9 months before he stabs Mocha in the face.
1: Jay's attack on Mocha was not an isolated event. He had stabbed people before.
19: When you're doing a case of self-defense, you want to be able to show that, in fact, there's a propensity on the part of the victim to violence. And we won in part. So the judge allowed the jury to hear that Jay had some convictions for violence. As I recall, they were the more recent ones. but not all.
1: In September 2018, more than 3 years after Mocha was charged with murder, her trial begins.
20: The court was pretty much filled with people. There was no room for anyone to sit. And this was the first time that many people have heard from Mocha directly.
1: After years of being silenced, Mocha can finally tell her story. She takes the stand and explains what happened the night of August 3rd, 2015, when Jay stabbed her in the face.
2: When I was on the stand, I kept telling these people that Jay tried to get the knife back from me. It wasn't just like I was coming at him, like he was coming at me. I was so scared. I was literally fighting for my life.
0: If a person reasonably believes that force is being

0: man, clearly the person who's now the victim may need to kill that assailant in order to stop the perpetrator from continuing to stab her in the face and other parts of her body. So that's one level. So it's contextual. We have to look at the context of what the force is, what the circumstances are, and what's reasonable in the particular situation that confronts the victim.
1: The jury hears that Jay Foster sustained 3 deep stab wounds that eventually caused his death. According to Mocha, she inflicted all the wounds while she defended herself in the living room.
2: In court, they showed a bunch of different photos from that night. I saw photos of blood that was splattered on the apartment door. I saw a photo of a television that was thrown to the ground and a smashed coffee table, including a photo of blood that was coming from under Jamie Foster's bedroom door.
3: It's been all day, don't they?
4: We were dedicated to killing Nazis. That's what we volunteered for.
5: Guy Martin going for a piece of history. How much further can he go?
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1: Mocha testifies that she was in the washroom when she noticed the blood pooling from underneath the bedroom door.
15: And I'm sitting there, I'm like, oh my God, oh my God, oh my God, oh my God. And I'm calling this guy. I'm like, Jay, are you okay, Jay? And this man's not answering me.
1: Mocha tries the bedroom door. Something is blocking it. She can't get in.
15: The only thing around me that I remember seeing was a shower curtain rod. And I just took that and I tried... The door handle could turn. It wasn't locked or anything. So I took the shower curtain rod and I opened up the door. And when I got in there, oh boy. Yo, this man scared the shit out of me. Like, I've never been so scared in my life. Like, I go in and I see the man move. And I'm like, what do I do? He's there and he's on the floor. And I'm like... And I'm like watching him, and I'm like, my heart's beating. I'm like trying to catch my breath. Like, and you know, when I seen him, now the fear changed from, you know,

0: being worried to say about him to being actually afraid of him because he's actually here again, and I'm in the room where the swords and knives. I'm in the room. And I asked him, I'm like, why? Why did you do this to me? And he ended up saying he was sorry. He's like, Mocha, I'm dying. What do I do? I don't leave someone to die. That's not me. So I go and I'm like, I already know I can't find my phone at this point. So all I have to do is kind of look for his. And he's like in a position on the floor and there's a lot of blood. So I go back across the bed. I need a moment, please.
1: In order to succeed in a defense of self-defense, the accused must first establish that there's an air of reality to that defense, that she needed to defend herself. Once that has been established, then it's up to the prosecution to prove that the accused did not act in self-defense. In other words, the burden of proof is always on the prosecution to prove the accused guilty beyond a reasonable doubt.
2: The Crown prosecutors don't believe Mocha's account of that night. They believe she murdered Jay intentionally and plan on proving it.
3: Generally, murder prosecutions are prosecuted like a detective case through circumstantial evidence, bits and pieces. It's this puzzle, a circumstantial evidence puzzle that has to be put together, ultimately to prove the crime of murder beyond a reasonable doubt.
4: I think the one big goal that the prosecution had with this case was that they needed to prove Mocha's intent, that she was the angry aggressor in this case, and that she had gone beyond the reasonable lines of self-defense.
2: The Crown alleges that Mocha wasn't scared when she lashed out at Jay Foster. She was angry. Angry that a friend and client had stabbed her in the face. To support their argument, the Crown take Mocha's own words spoken in her original police interview without counsel and turn them against her.
5: When Mocha gave her statement to the police, at a certain point she said that she was angry, that she was in a rage. And one of the angles that the Crown used was, in fact, well, this isn't her being terrified. She was just angry, and look what she said to the police.
3: The importance of demonstrating anger is that it supported the Crown's theory of what motivated Mocha Dawkins to kill Mr. Foster. And it supported, the Crown argued this way, that Mr. Foster had dared to stab Mocha Dawkins in her face with a knife, and she was infused with anger after she got the knife. And her motivation, at least at some point before she ultimately stabbed and killed him, was revenge. Not self-defense, but revenge.
5: I mean, the difficulty was, as you can see, there were things that she had said in there that were a little bit problematic about her saying that she was in a rage. She at one point said that she didn't think she'd lost full control. And the alternative defense that wasn't what we were going for was provocation. And provocation is losing control. And she herself, at one point in her statement, says she didn't think she'd lost complete control.
4: She admits in the interview that she did stab Jamie Foster. She says that she was angry. Of course, some people may say she did have the right to be angry that night. I think Mocha had seen other transgender women from Toronto like her who have gone missing, who have disappeared, who have been murdered, and she could have easily seen that being her. She could have seen her being another headline, another missing person on a flyer. And so I think she was angry about all of these circumstances that were happening to her, that she was targeted because she was a trans woman of color, a street-based sex worker.
6: There are aspects of self-defense that require one to understand psychological factors operating at the time in the person. I find that trauma or pre-existing trauma is an extremely important factor that might sensitize individuals. Individuals who've been traumatized might be hypervigilant. Less provoking stimuli can trigger off a more serious response. So understanding the person's subjective state is extremely important. And that might be not just understanding what happened in the days and weeks before, but understanding perhaps traumatic events dating back to childhood.
2: Even if Moko was angry while she defended herself from Jay, that isn't enough to get her convicted of second-degree murder.
3: So the question is, can someone be both angry and fearful for their safety and rely on self-defense? Because there may be a contention, well, if you're angry, you're not defending yourself. You've lost control. And the judge made it clear to this jury, in the case of Moka Dawkins, that indeed she could have been angry. Angry for the fact that Mr. Foster had stabbed her in the face under her eye, unprovoked. And yet fearful for her safety and entitled to use force, use the knife to defend herself.
5: It was very important for us to have the jury understand, well, you can be both, and she could have still been acting in self-defense and that her actions were reasonable. So we were quite hopeful.
2: But the Crown's case doesn't end with Mocha's state of mind. They move on to discuss her actions, and they believe they were anything but reasonable.
7: So this is the entrance to the bedroom, and a significant amount of blood had pooled right at the entrance. But before I even see this, what I also see is...
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2: By Mocha's own testimony, she forced her way into the bedroom. The question in the trial becomes, what was her motivation? And what does she do once she's in there?
4: The jury had a hard time figuring out why Mocha didn't leave when she had the opportunity to. And so the trial really became focused on what happened inside that bedroom.
7: The bedroom door was locked. There was no reason at that point for her to go in there. If she had been involved in an altercation and her mindset was to leave, and if this was self-defense, then there's no reason, if you're afraid and you want to leave, to go back into the room where the person who stabbed you in the first place is.
2: The Crown believe that Mocha is lying about why she went into the bedroom and what she did in there, and they say they can prove it. A forensics expert is brought in to talk about the bloodstains found throughout the apartment.
10: Bloodstain pattern analysts say that they can look at the blood at a crime scene and they can reconstruct how that blood got there. So looking at the shape, size, and location of the stains, they can figure out sometimes where the person was standing at the time that they were bleeding or how that person was struck.
2: In Jay's apartment, the heaviest concentrations of blood are not in the living room, where Mocha says the fight occurred, but in the bedroom. Here, the expert identifies a number of spatter stains that he labels impact patterns.
10: So these are patterns that may be caused by a bloodletting event, like someone is shot or someone is punched or someone is stabbed, and that leads to blood exiting the body.
1: Blood spatter evidence can be very helpful in conjunction with the rest of the evidence in the case in assisting a court to understand the trajectory of blood and translating that into the conduct that caused that trajectory.
7: The blood spatter on the walls was quite telling as to the altercation that had occurred inside. I saw the sheath that was lying on the bed, and around the sheath were marks of blood.
2: The sword was found in Mocha's possession when she was arrested. The Crown argues that the bedroom is where Mocha dealt the fatal blow. And she didn't do it out of fear, but revenge.
3: You know, forensic evidence isn't like CSI, where it solves a crime every time. But in this case, it was critical. It was crucial. Because there was a denial by Mocha Dawkins' lawyer that there was any stabbing in the bedroom. And that all the stabbing took place in the living room.
2: But how much weight should the jury give to the forensic evidence? The defense raises questions around the analyst's interpretation of the spatter patterns.
5: Wasn't clear the motion that had been involved in causing those patterns on the wall or on the door. There was questions about, was this cast off from something that he being Jay, had done himself in terms of the movement required for him to get into the bedroom, out of the bedroom, to get down onto the floor, versus was this some sign of a swing?
10: I think it's valid to be concerned about cases that have bloodstain pattern analysis testimony at their center. It's not a precise science. There was a big sort of look into this technique by the National Academy of Sciences in the United States. This was a group of judges, academics, scientists, looking at it, and they said that they found that it was more subjective than scientific and that the uncertainties associated with this technique are enormous. Usually with a science, we can give it a margin of error. We can say it's reliable within these constraints. We don't really have that with bloodstain pattern analysis. We can't quantify how reliable it is.
2: It is up to the jury to decide how much to rely on the blood spatter analysis because it does not correlate with Mocha's recollections of the night. Mocha tells the court that she went into the bedroom for one reason only, to check on Jay. And once she was in there, she found his cell phone and dialed 911.
0: That's when he jumped up. I was on the phone. Like, I had asked for police, and I was on the phone with 911 at that point. The sword is, like, right there on the wall, hung up. And I thought he was jumping up to get the sword to come back at me. So I had grabbed the sword before he could grab the sword, and then I flung it back from behind me so he couldn't try to, like, wrestle me forward, because worst-case scenario, I could fling the sword to the other side, and I'm going to just tussle him on this side.
2: But Mocha says Jay didn't wrestle her for it. Instead, he turns around and runs out of the room. Later, he's seen in the corridor, bleeding from his wounds, knocking on doors, seeking help.
11: So the sword is never something that you use against Jay? It's just like...
0: Yeah, it was just there as protect. It was more for protection when he went out and he was banging on the people's doors. That's when I was like, okay, I need this.
3: So you had two competing theories, and the Crown and the defense were asking the jury to find that the stabbing happened in different places. Mocha Dawkins' lawyer was arguing that all of the stabbing of Mr. Foster by her client, occurred in the living room. The Crown was arguing, well, it happened in the living room, but it also happened in the bedroom.
6: There are many different reasons why people's testimony might not accord with the evidence. One could be that they're lying. Another one is that they recall it differently. Or... third one is that they don't recall it at all and have just filled in the gaps consciously or unconsciously. Dissociation is seen during highly emotionally charged situations. And sometimes an individual may not remember the actual stabbing, and sometimes they may remember just bits and pieces of it and then try to fill in the gaps. It's a known phenomena, and it's not that they're lying. But that's the job for the courts to determine whether the person's telling the truth or lying.
2: After 3 weeks of hearing evidence and testimony, it is time for the jury to decide. Is Mocha the aggressive killer or the defensive victim?
5: I mean, we're very hopeful. We think Mocha's done very well. It was just about really putting it all together for the jury and just showing them that what Mocha had done was reasonable, that she was fighting for her life. She thought she was going to die. You know, she'd been stabbed in the face. She reacted. It was reasonable. She did what she had to save her life.
2: The jury can find Mocha guilty of second-degree murder, guilty of the lesser charge of manslaughter, or not guilty due to self-defense.
12: People have no idea how much NASA has impacted their lives.
13: One, liftoff.
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2: If Mocha is found guilty of second-degree murder, it will mean life imprisonment. After 2 days of deliberation, they come to a decision.
3: I'm very hopeful when a jury comes in. I'm waiting for the verdict. I thought this was a pretty important case in terms of a transgender sex worker and being attacked and sort of what message this was sending. So we were very hopeful for the outright acquittal.
4: Yeah, like, I really thought I was, like, walking out that day. Like, I really thought I was going home. And I was like, thank God this is all over and behind me.
2: The courtroom is packed when the jury delivers the verdict.
4: When they said not guilty of murder, I felt like, and I was just like, I was like getting ready to walk out the box. And then they're like, but we find the defendant guilty of manslaughter. And it just like, I was like, I just froze.
2: Mocha is cleared of the charges of second degree murder. But the jury find her guilty of manslaughter, meaning she killed Jay intentionally, but under provocation. It's a conviction that holds a maximum sentence of life in prison.
3: I think she was probably in a little bit of shock. It was a long process. And of course, Mocha wanted the outright acquittal.
4: I just didn't know. Like, I just didn't know what to do. I didn't know how to move. I just stood there. And I remember, like, looking back and seeing his mom. And I just, I've always wanted to hug her. And just, you know, let her know that I, from the bottom of my heart, I did not, what these people are trying to say and whatever this crown and these officers are trying to put in your head, that's not the truth between me and Jay. You know what I'm saying? You know your son. Like, okay, Jay may have did bad things, but I know she knows that boy had a good heart the same way I know. You know what I'm saying? And I don't know, man.
5: I think people were sort of confused. A lot of people thought this was a clear case of self-defense. They know what street-based sex workers need to do in order to survive on the streets. And so to see the prosecution paint Mocha as the angry aggressor in the situation, I think it was hard for other LGBTQ members and sex workers to come to terms with, because I think they could easily see themselves in her shoes.
6: Was I surprised by Mocha's verdict? No, I knew that they were going to convict her on something. You know, they weren't going to look and say she was the victim to all of this. You know, that she had to pay the price, regardless if he perpetrated it or not, that she killed someone.
7: Do you feel like justice was up?
3: I think Mocha should have been acquitted. So if justice would have been served with her being acquitted, then no. I think she should have been found not guilty. I can't help but say that I'm just glad she wasn't convicted of murder.
4: I'm hurt, but I'm not angry. I'm saddened. It's weird. I'm confused. But I'm not angry how the Crown tried to make me seem I was, you know? Make me seem like I'm the bad one. It just don't make no sense. You know what I'm saying? How do you actually expect to have reconciliation with the police or the justice system when you hear a story like mine?
3: I believe that had Mocha been a white cisgender, you know, 4'9", 100 pounds, you know, blue-eyed and blonde woman, the response would be different. We need a better understanding of equity. We need a better understanding of how privilege factors in, how justice is doled out. Is very much influenced by who's doling out the justice.
2: Mocha is sentenced to 8 years imprisonment. But the judge grants her double credit for the 3 years she's already served because of the harsh conditions she's endured in custody so far.
8: Any person who works in the criminal justice system would agree that when you are dealing with a person who is transgender and is going to be in custody, their time in prison will be very hard and often traumatic. Very often, transgendered inmates are abused by other inmates. They have to be put into segregation for their own protection. And so we're very aware that time in jail for persons who are transgendered is very traumatic and very hard.
2: When Mocha had first arrived at the prison in 2015, there were very few policies in place regarding the treatment of trans prisoners.
4: So they took away my hair, they took away my makeup, they took everything from me. I was bare, like literally bare. And like, not only that, but it was a fight to get razors, like to shave and all of that. And you just have your facial hair growing, and I'm used to shaving like some once, twice a day. And like, to like see how it's just coming in thicker and thicker, like it was just killing me in the head. Like I was just dying. Like I was dying, I was dying, I was dying. Like I just, I hated looking in the mirror. Hated it.
2: Denied a wig, Mocha started wrapping her hair as an expression of her gender identity. But that too was against prison policy.
4: And, you know, the guards roughed me up. They did. Like, if they were transferring me and I would refuse to take off the head wrap, they just grabbed me by my arm and, like, fling me upon the wall. There's not so much, just, there's only so much you could do, you know? Because when they gang up on you in there, it's for real. Like, it's not a joke. They mace you, they could do whatever they want to you.
3: I think about Mocha, a black trans woman jailed in a men's prison for defending herself against a client. Mocha, being a black trans woman, being a sex worker, being jailed in a men's prison, that's particularly concerning. And an erasure of her identity.
9: We have to look and ask ourselves, how can a transgendered person be rehabilitated from the offense point of view in a setting that's conducive to them actually being rehabilitated? And for an individual to be placed in a woman's jail or then moved to a male jail would mean that they have to be transitioning back and forth, which would be a severe disconnect to the sense of self, the identity, and their sexuality.
2: With no prison LGBTQ plus resources or programming, Mocha begins a fight for her rights.
4: I really had to kind of advocate behind those walls, not only for myself and how I am and fighting for my hair, my makeup, all of that stuff, but for all the mans that inside who actually want to come up in life. You know what I'm saying?
2: After years of campaigning, Mocha is finally heard.
4: It took 2 years in order for them to hear me and to see that, you know, like, there's no, I am who I am, and there's no, like, converting me to, like, being a man. 2 years, just...
3: She ended up having a social worker coming into the jail. There was a group program that started, and, I mean, I think in the end it was very good for Mocha, but it will be very good for other inmates like that in the future, because the South had no idea.
10: Would I say I'm ready to be executed? Yeah, I mean, it's not going to be that big deal.
11: We were dedicated to killing Nazis. That's what we volunteered for.
12: You feel like you have superpowers. Yeah!
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3: What they were doing.
2: Then, in November 2019, Mocha is granted parole.
4: It's funny because I was talking with one of my friends and I'm like, do you know the moment when I'm going to walk through those doors? I'm like, it's so weird when you see history still your reality. And then I referenced Martin Luther King, and when he said, free at last, free at last. You know, thank God Almighty we are free at last. Like, I'm rejoicing. Like, I'm just really thanking God, like, for real. You know, because it's been such a fight. It's been such a fight, you know? So to be in this moment, to actually, like, be out here. I see civilians. You know what I'm saying? I can see civilians. This is crazy, you know?
18: Hey. Can you record something for the people? Yeah.
4: For the people.
18: Hold on.
4: I am a victim. I did become a victim. You know, I was victimized. Nonetheless, I'm just alive to tell the story. You know, I've been blessed by the grace of God. That's why I'm here today. You know, it's why I'm just really... The reason why I'm actually doing all of this is because I want to get the message out. You're going to have people who are confused about themselves and they don't know how to act, what to do. And they're going to, because they're confused and they're hurt, they're going to take that out on you, you know? And you just have to make sure if this is what you want, if this is how you're going to get your money, you got to be ready for it. You know, you got to make sure you stand your ground, or else they're just going to trample all over you. And then that's it. Just once you're on the ground, you're on the ground. You ain't getting back up.
19: As you know, we've a lot of us have been talking about Mocha's case, and today actually Mocha is here in presence with us. And as you know, as part of our assignment, you know, on linking activism to real communities, one of the groups chose this case.
20: I just want to say, I still to this day have every single letter you guys wrote me. Oh. Thank you.
21: Because they love you. Because they love you.
20: I just want to thank you all for hearing my story and being here for me. Like, real shit, if it wasn't for them, I wouldn't be here today and I'd still be locked up behind bars, you know? So I am so grateful for you guys and all the hard work you guys put in. Like, words can't explain. Like, when you're just surrounded in love, you're just, you know?
3: I learned a lot from Mocha about the reality of working as a transgender sex worker. It's extremely dangerous. And I think there's a lot of craziness that goes on working as a transgender sex worker that people just don't appreciate. And I think there needed to be some kind of recognition that transgender sex workers are working in a very dangerous, scary, violent place. And in this particular case, and as I think would be in many cases, Mocha did what she had to do, and she was right. It was reasonable what she did. She needed to save her life.
20: It's group hug.
22: I knew you were going to ask for this again.
6: Thank you, guys. Yeah, so Mocha, yeah, narrowly escaped to being another statistic, like many other trans women before her, you know, through a client that, you know, almost killed her.
23: Mocha is a survivor of a violent crime which caused her to be incarcerated for over 3 years fighting for her freedom.
20: When you in there, I hate kind of like thinking back about it and like having to relive it and like kind of talk about it. It's like, it is stressful. You know what I'm saying?
6: She's still dealing with the trauma. You know, has anyone asked Mocha how she feels? You know what I mean? So, you know, I can't even emphasize what she went through. I was down there. They wouldn't let me use the phone.

0: It's so hurtful when someone says something about you that you didn't even try to do, and like you really care for someone and someone ends up passing away. What are you supposed to do? How are you supposed to forgive yourself? How? I'm a Christian. There's so much wrong I did. Purposely, and this wasn't even purposely. So how do you forgive yourself? How do you know if God really forgives you?
1: Individuals, after such a severely horrific event occurs, may step back and look at the situation and then have deep regret, remorse, especially when a friend was involved. And this is a sad situation where everybody has been hurt. Somebody lost their life, and there are family members of the deceased who must be immensely hurt.
0: For a moment there, if I was to see his mother's name, I think I would have rang the bell. Because she needs to know how I feel and how sorry I am. And I don't mean to add to her pain, but I wasn't here to cause any pain in the first place.

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4: Joaquin Archivaldo Guzman, the richest, most feared drug lord in the world, dreamed of his name in lights. Hollywood was going to immortalize him. He stood only 5'6" tall, but with help from two glamorous movie starlets and an Oscar-winning actor, El Chapo would be bigger than Pablo Escobar, bigger than Scarface. Then, suddenly, the lights went out. And it was Hollywood's rebel with a thousand causes who flicked the switch.
5: If any Hollywood celebrity would get mixed up in a caper like this, it would have to be Sean Penn.
6: It's crazy.
4: January 8th, 2016. Mexican Navy Special Forces, Army, and Federal Police converge on a house in northern Sinaloa, Mexico. Inside is the most wanted man in the Western Hemisphere, a man considered to be the wealthiest and most dangerous drug trafficker in the world, a man who's embarrassed the Mexican government by escaping from two of its maximum security prisons. Amid the gunfire, the suspect slips away through a hidden tunnel. But he's captured in the street after hijacking a car. A few hours later, the suspect is paraded for the media. Then, he's returned to the prison he'd escaped from 6 months earlier. Joaquin Archivaldo Guzman, public enemy number one, has come to the end of his last tunnel. And the saga of the murderous drug lord they call El Chapo seems to finally be over. But not so fast. Within hours of his capture, a bizarre only in Hollywood story would emerge about what transpired while El Chapo was on the run. If his capture had all the elements of an action movie, this story has even more. There's action, all right, along with mystery, drama, intrigue, romance, even comedy. And there's a woman in the picture. In fact, there are two. But the big news is his male co-star, a two-time Oscar winner. As the official story has it, Sean Penn met the fugitive El Chapo for an interview that he hoped would reopen a dialogue about drugs in America. He came away with something very different.
7: Es exclusivo para la señorita Kay del Castillo y el señor Sean Penn.
4: And the story of what really happened behind the scenes, who was involved, and what everyone got from it has never been told until now.
6: It's the kind of story you really couldn't make it up. Hollywood actor sitting in a 5-star hotel gets this idea to go interview a drug lord for a rock and roll magazine, and then the police capture the guy who's on the lam, who escaped from prison by digging a tunnel through his shower. I mean, you really couldn't make this up.
4: El Chapo, or Shorty, because he never grew above 5'6", and Sean Penn, who settled in at 5'8", lived dramatically different lives. But in some ways, theirs were parallel lives, and the fact that they'd star together in this real-life tragicomedy was almost predestined.
8: Chapo is a mythological figure in Mexico. He's like Robin Hood. In Mexico, there are 32 families that own the country, and if you're not born into one of those families, your chances of success are rare or nil. And so he is seen as a folk hero because he was able to break out of his impoverished situation and become a megastar.
6: Sean Penn's a pretty unusual character. I can't speak for Middle America, but my guess is that he's perceived as somebody who's one of those Hollywood liberals, who's a little bit of a loose cannon, who is kind of this rogue guy who's going off and doing kind of crazy things. But he doesn't care what Middle America thinks, for sure, anyway. So,
4: El Chapo was born into a poor family, either on Christmas Day 1954 or in 1957. The records are sketchy, in Sinaloa State, Mexico. A small town called La Tuna. Sean Penn was born in 1960 into a well-to-do showbiz family and raised on Point Dune in exclusive Malibu, California, not far from Tuna Canyon.
5: Sean Penn does come across as this really kind of scrappy, very intense guy, and you would think that he's growing up on the sort of mean streets. But actually, he had a pretty lovely childhood. He grew up in kind of paradise, really. He had a loving family. He had two nice brothers. They made home movies together. But he did have this kind of dark side to him, and there were issues there.
4: El Chapo's father was a cattle rancher who farmed opium poppies on the side. Sean Penn's father was an actor and director who was blacklisted in the 1950s.
5: And really, he was something of a war hero during World War II. But he was blacklisted after he wouldn't name names during the Red Scare. After he was blacklisted, he had to turn from acting to directing to make a living.
4: And while Sean Penn got his first TV role at 13, his father cast him in Little House on the Prairie. El Chapo was 15 when he started up his first marijuana plantation.
9: Look, as far as people there are concerned is that it's very uppity of America to blame these people that had no other option but to sell drugs. The problem with drugs is that the immense amount of money that it brings corrupts everything from the corner cop to the president. You know, yeah, you could do something else. You know, that's an excuse. But I'll tell you, Sinaloa is a state in Mexico that has always been famous for this. Before Chapo, you had Caro Quintero, and before him, you had the...
10: Sorry, I'm going to wait for this plane. Sorry.
9: That's El Chapo.
4: By the early 1980s, Sean Penn's future interview subject, El Chapo, was coordinating shipments for one of Mexico's major drug lords. Sean Penn was making his mark on Hollywood in the movie Fast Times at Ridgemont High.
6: He started out as this very iconic character, as Jeff Spicoli, which is sort of this image of this pothead, idiot guy.
4: 1985 was a game-changing year for both men. The murder of an American DEA agent led to the arrest of the leader of the Guadalajara drug cartel and El Chapo's rise as a drug trafficker. And an encounter with a pop star led to the near downfall of Sean Penn.
11: People have no idea how much NASA has impacted their lives.
12: One, liftoff.
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4: It was January on a Hollywood soundstage when he met Madonna. She was shooting the video for Material Girl, the song that would define her image.
23: So she was this kind of sexual revolutionary who really thrived on attention and drama, really. And he was this kind of Hollywood kid who, you know, had a bit of a chip on his shoulder. And it was an incredibly volatile mix.
4: They were married 8 months later, outdoors in Malibu.
23: The wedding took place on her 27th birthday and just a day before his 25th. There was a huge amount of press attention. There were photographers circling in helicopters above, and legend has it that Sean fired off a pistol at one of the helicopters.
4: The marriage ended after 4 years. But in his time with Madonna, Penn's life and reputation changed drastically. His public image went from intense, brilliant young actor to spoiled, violent Hollywood brat.
23: Sean and Madonna back in the 80s really were the hot couple of Hollywood. They were the kind of Kim and Kanye's or the Brad and Angelina's of the day. They really were tabloid fodder, and people just couldn't get enough of their crazy love story. Madonna really lapped up the attention, but for Sean, he was just too much of a hothead back then to really handle it. He lashed out at the paparazzi. He threw rocks at them. He served jail time after punching someone on set. So it really was a very, very dark time for Sean.
4: By the end of the 80s, the man who'd be Sean Penn's second most controversial partner was running his own Sinaloa cartel, running drugs through 60 tunnels he'd built between Tijuana and San Diego. Meanwhile, Sean Penn was running from his tabloid image. He announced he'd quit acting because he really wanted to direct.
23: He'd really had enough by that point of all of the attention, all of the tabloid headlines, and the whole Hollywood scene. And he realized that he'd just become a bit of a joke. He wanted to be taken seriously.
4: 1993, El Chapo was arrested and sentenced to 20 years for drug trafficking and bribery. That year, Sean returned to acting in Carlito's Way, playing the attorney for a drug kingpin. With his shaved forehead and permed hair, he was unrecognizable. And with his next role, the real-life Sean Penn took on some changes as well. His desire to be taken seriously in the real world had led to a new career as a liberal Hollywood activist.
6: He had his wild child period, and he's come through that, and I think he's matured into and channeled that sort of wild child part of him to do really serious issues in his acting, as in Dead Man Walking, which takes on the issue of capital punishment, the death penalty. And he's also matured into his directing roles, and he has, in parallel, become an activist, a social activist.
4: But perhaps nothing affected Sean Penn more than the death of his father, Leo, in 1998. Sean remembered him as a patriot whose country turned against him.
5: And it seems that that's what set Sean off on his own journey to become a revolutionary, to become an activist.
4: And with the new century and administration, Sean Penn's activism was about to take a turn that would culminate in his meeting with El Chapo.
0: And all of a sudden, I see him. I see Sean Penn there waiting for the suitcases. One thing led to the other one. He called me a pig, and I called him a communist.
4: In 2001, to the great embarrassment of Mexican authorities, El Chapo bribed some guards and escaped from the maximum security Puente Grande prison in a cart of dirty laundry. He'd remain on the run for 13 years, picking up folk hero status among Mexico's poor. A Robin Hood, helping villages with roads and schools, while his cartel expanded from cocaine and marijuana to heroin, ecstasy, and crystal meth. That year, George W. Bush took office, and Sean Penn began running in a direction that would eventually lead straight into El Chapo's arms. Or at least that handshake.
2: With George winning, and then I think the twists and turns of political events where suddenly you have 9/11 happen, and then suddenly it's, oh, we're going to Afghanistan, which makes sense, and then suddenly you have this strange pivot where you're going into Iraq, which doesn't make sense. You know, I think Sean saw the folly in the Iraq war long before, you know, mainstream media ever did.
4: With Hollywood supporters cheering him on, Sean Penn would pull

0: area of change in certain cases.
1: Shouldn't you guys be out killing a princess somewhere?
2: It seems that acting's never quite been enough for him. He wants to be a revolutionary. He wants to be a real-life hero.
3: I think whether Sean was or wasn't an actor, I think he would still be an activist.
4: December 2002, Sean Penn visits Iraq to protest the Bush administration's plan for a military strike. 2003, back to Iraq. 2005, Iran, both times as celebrity reporter for the San Francisco Chronicle.
5: The editor who gave Sean Penn his press credentials was Sharon Stone's ex-husband, Phil Bronstein. So he knew a little something about the whole Hollywood world and the power of celebrity. And even though there was quite a lot of backlash from real journalists who went berserk when Sean Penn went to Iraq and Iran, Phil knew that it would get the clicks. And these days in journalism, clicks is really what it's all about.
6: It's been all day, don't they?
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4: In 2007, Penn delivers this memorable message to President Bush at a town hall meeting in Oakland, California.
17: We cower as you point your fingers telling us to support our troops. Will you and the smarmy pundits in your pocket, those who bathe in the moisture of your soiled and blood-soaked underwear, can take that noise and shove it?
4: That same year, Sean Penn meets with Venezuela's president, Hugo Chavez, in Caracas. The Marxist Chavez praises Penn for urging Americans to impeach President Bush. It's this relationship that leads to a public confrontation, one that reveals a split, not only among Sean Penn's viewing public, but his colleagues in Hollywood.
18: I compare Chavez to any devil that has been out there or there still is there. When I see him together, and I couldn't believe it, and I tried to get a hold of Sean. He never wanted to talk to me. We co-starred in Colors, and we got along great, great. You know, he's an amazing actor, and we never spoke politics. I went to pick up my mother at the LAX, and she was coming from Miami, and all of a sudden I see him. I see Sean Penn there waiting for the suitcases. I gotta say that I did get a little bit of anxiety, and oh my God, what do I do?

0: Should I go to him and finally talk to him? Oh my God, you know, because I know his temper, especially when our issues that, you know, that like this, about politics, where, you know, they destroy people's lives. So I said to him, you know, it must be great to grow up as a communist the way you live. One thing led to the other one. He called me a pig, and I called him a communist.
1: No, Sean is far from a. Sean is actually one of probably the truly most giving and truly charitable and truly decent human beings I've ever met in my life. He's far from a.
0: I turn around to walk towards my mother, and he's screaming at me. Everybody there was so quiet. Must have been in shock. People were like, they couldn't believe what they were seeing. And I just turn around and I scream with all my strength, "Communist!" And I continue walking. And that was it. My mother, she started clapping.
2: 2008, Sean Penn surfaces in Cuba. The Cub reporter interviews President Raul Castro.
0: A communist.
3: Right, he's usually on the side of the left in some way, and often, you know, in opposition to whatever the position of the American government might be.
2: And along the way, Sean Penn plays real-life action hero. In the wake of Hurricane Katrina, he flies to New Orleans and personally pulls people out of the floodwaters. He brings along two macho accessories, a shotgun, and a personal photographer. Critics call it a PR stunt. If it is, the stunt backfires when his dinghy springs a leak. Then there's Haiti. After the 2010 earthquake, Penn wings in to the rescue. He brings in medicine and doctors. Personally runs a camp for thousands of homeless. He moves there, always armed with a Glock pistol in his waistband. 2012, in Pakistan, visiting flood-stricken villages. 2013, helps free an American from a Bolivian prison.
1: He's not afraid to go down and get dirty and make things happen in the name of helping people. I think anybody that was sitting back, you know, behind a news desk or you know, sitting in an air-conditioned room making fun of Sean Penn for going out and helping people, I think those people need to look themselves in the mirror.
4: I think his heart is in the right place and good for him, you know. He decided to do something social with his fame, and for that you got to give him credit. I'm not kissing his ass. I think his politics is whack, but you know, he means well. He at least is trying to do something with his fame, and for that, here. For that, I take my hat off to Spicoli.
2: And then comes February 22nd, 2014, the fifth anniversary of the night Sean Penn received his second Oscar for Best Actor. El Chapo, on the run since 2001, is trapped in a beachside condo in Mazatlan, Sinaloa. When the feds bust in, he's naked in bed with his beauty queen wife and an AK-47. He's arrested and taken to the Federal Readaptation Center No. 1. The maximum security prison. He won't be there long. While in hiding, he'd made a new friend, a glamorous pen pal he hopes will make him immortal. And the wheels are about to be set in motion for Sean Penn's greatest and most controversial adventure yet.
5: Amongst the drug dealers and gangsters that I work with, El Chapo is somewhat of a hero because he stuck it to the man.
2: While El Chapo was on the run for 13 years, he was described by the U.S. Treasury Department as the most powerful and wealthy drug trafficker in the world. Forbes magazine listed his worth at $1 billion, and the FBI claimed he was responsible for 70,000 deaths. El Chapo was a legend throughout Mexico.
6: cuando escuché por el radio que habían agarrado al Chapo.
2: He was even something of a pop star, subject of many narco corridos, folk songs glorifying his crimes. He even paid to have some written.
6: Es que agarraron al Chapo.
2: But to El Chapo, like many criminal figures before him, he would never be truly legendary until his story played out on the silver screen.
5: Amongst the drug dealers and the gangsters that I work with, El Chapo is somewhat of a folk hero because he stuck it to the man. So I don't think that El Chapo didn't think that he made it, but he's up against many other cartels, and he wants to be the number one cartel and the number one drug dealer, and of course he wants a film made about himself.
2: In hiding, he could look to his late Colombian counterpart, Pablo Escobar.
7: For Colombia during that time, when I was very young, for Pablo Escobar, he was somebody to be reckoned with. It was fear. I think many people were afraid. That kind of reputation, the lawlessness, I think the stereotype of what a Colombian was, that's exactly what led me to the law. An immigrant is not a violent drug lord. An immigrant's not a criminal. An immigrant, especially Latinos, were not poor and uneducated and heartless human beings.
2: El Chapo moved more drugs and a larger variety to more places in the world than Escobar. But Pablo Escobar had been portrayed in many movies and television shows, including the sprawling Colombian series Escobar El Patrón del Mal, and most recently, the Netflix series Narcos.
8: I spoke with a friend of mine who's one of the people whose life rights we had for Narcos, and he's involved with the DEA, and he said El Chapo saw Narcos while on the run. Obviously, these guys have access to computers, and quite honestly, probably had a lot of time on his hands with half the country looking for him.
2: In his mind, El Chapo needed to go Hollywood and do it his way.
7: I don't know if El Chapo wanted to be like Pablo Escobar, but I think they are probably cut from the same cloth.
8: There's no doubt that there's a personality makeup of a cartel leader that certainly is boastful and wants attention. But there's another more practical reason for a desire to be represented as a larger-than-life figure in the media, which is this. To run a cartel requires intimidating your rivals.
4: And Chapo doesn't have to do that. You can take my word for it. There will be many movies done of you when you're no longer with us. Pablo Escobar never worried about that. He's on Netflix 24 hours a day. Look, if OJ can get a movie, Chapo can get many movies, you know.
2: El Chapo saw his chance when he struck up a friendship with another Mexican drug lord. A beautiful one. A make-believe one on Mexican television.
9: La Reina del Sur is a soap opera about a drug lord's wife who, after his death, decides to follow in his footsteps and take over the family business, and does so. And so this soap opera was very novel for Mexican television because this is a soap opera where a woman was empowered.
2: Drug trafficker Teresa Mendoza was played by a woman named Kate Del Castillo, a veteran Mexican actress on the edge of 40.
9: Kate Del Castillo is a very beautiful, talented actress from Mexico City, and she started off in soap operas, which they call telenovelas. Kate is, I would maybe make a comparison to Jane Fonda, because her father, Eric Del Castillo, is a very, very respected, distinguished leading man actor from both television and film, and so she was Mexico's version of Hollywood royalty, Hanoi Jane Mexico style.
2: Kate had found some success in the States in films and shows like Jane the Virgin and Showtime's Weeds, playing another crime boss. But her role in La Reina del Sur made her a superstar in Mexico.
9: The character in La Reina del Sur is a ruthless, murderous drug lord because that's just the nature of that business. People liked her character, and it was a beloved character. She had also something that was very unusual for a Mexican soap opera. She had kind of torrid love affairs. She would have one-night stands and things that, you know, in Mexico, at least on their television shows, are just kind of taboo.
10: Hi, I'm Kate del Castillo for PETA. If you're thinking about going to a circus that uses animals, please reconsider.
2: As a celebrity, Kate had her causes, but nothing like what she announced in 2012, the year after her show premiered. She went to her Twitter feed to announce that she trusted El Chapo more than the Mexican government, and she challenged the real-life fugitive drug lord to traffic in love.
9: Well, having lived in Hollywood now for over 10 years, it's hard to discern when people are doing things for shock value. So perhaps she saw the moment or seized the moment because of her fame in Mexico to make a statement that would maybe rumple some feathers or get people titillated by her comment.
2: Next thing you know, Kate heard from El Chapo's lawyers. El Chapo wanted to send her flowers.
9: Perhaps Chapo Guzman, from watching the show Reina del Sur or growing up watching her on soap operas, felt that he had some nexus or connection or friendship with her.
2: The virtual relationship blossomed with flirty, sexy texts.
11: We'll drink tequila and champagne. I'll take care of everything so you're comfortable. I will take care of you more than I do my own eyes.
12: I am so moved to hear that you will take care of me. No one has ever taken care of me.
11: Thank you for being such a great person. You are so beautiful in every way.
12: I'm telling you, I feel safe for the first time in my life.
11: My mother wants to meet you. I told her about you. Don't worry, nothing serious. Everything will be great.
9: The Mexican government apparently has something similar to a wiretap law, and they were able to tap the communications of Chapo Guzman with Kate del Castillo, and therefore Kate's texts were caught in this back and forth between Chapo and Kate.
2: After El Chapo's recapture in 2014, he had a proposal for Kate. Not a wedding proposal, but a business one. He wanted his life made into a movie, a Hollywood movie, and he wanted Kate del Castillo to set it up and produce it.
9: That's when Kate was suggesting perhaps to Chapo that she could put together this dream team of Hollywood it people.
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17: Meanwhile, the man who'd broken out of prison once before was about to do it again. On July 11th, 2015, in El Chapo's cell at the maximum security prison, a hole appeared in the floor of the shower stall. A security camera showed El Chapo stroll casually into the stall and drop out of sight. Talk about Hollywood. El Chapo's team of engineers had spent 3 months in Germany studying techniques for digging a tunnel, avoiding underground water platforms. The tunnel cost a few million dollars. It had lights, ventilation, and a rail line on which a mounted motorcycle would speed him to a construction site a mile away.
9: Once he was able to escape, Chapo's lawyers sent a text to Kate saying he got out. And she said, yes, I know, I couldn't be happier.
17: The escape didn't put the brakes on the movie plans. Kate found a Hollywood producer and asked him to be her partner on the project. Fernando Sulichin brought in his partner, Jose Ibanez. Both Argentinians, who are big-time players in Hollywood, they work often with director Oliver Stone. The next step was setting up a meeting with El Chapo to make things official. And this was where another Mexican actress stepped in.
9: Yolanda Andrade is a famous television personality in Mexico. She's a very beautiful, bubbly, vivacious person, and she has girlfriends. Yolanda is very much out to the public. She has one, if not two, talk shows on Spanish television, and she's also very beloved by Mexico. Not to the level of Kate, but similar.
17: Yolanda's father, Rolando, allegedly had connections to El Chapo's cartel. Reports say that she helped arrange the meeting.
9: Yolanda and Kate are rebels, yes. Perhaps rebels with a cause.
17: Everything was set. Kate was ready to present her Hollywood dream team. But there were a couple of complications. For one, Kate represented a tequila brand called Honor, and she was looking for investors.
9: Maybe, perhaps she thought that, you know, there would be some way to get him to invest in this business with her. Now, there are texts that the Mexican government has uncovered that talk about, you know, bring your tequila. You could go down any corner store in Mexico and get a bottle of tequila. So that leads me to believe it could only be the tequila that she was trying to promote to let him taste it or see if there was any interest on his part.
17: And there was an even bigger complication. Sean Penn got word of the meeting and asked to come along. As far as Kate knew, it wasn't a bad idea. He was a Hollywood player who could definitely get her El Chapo movie made.
9: So Sean Penn goes down to Mexico with one agenda. His agenda is, let's see if we can meet this man and get his life rights and perhaps make either a documentary film or a Hollywood blockbuster. And Kate has that plan as well. But Kate perhaps has a second agenda. And the second agenda is this tequila bottle that she takes with her to this meeting.
17: Now remember, the official story is that Sean Penn flew into the Mexican jungle to write an article for Rolling Stone magazine. But the clues to his ultimate aim may be in that lengthy, windy Rolling Stone piece. Penn writes of his mysterious connections and traveling companions in the El Chapo saga, one he called Espinosa, the owl who flies among falcons, the other El Alto, a big man, worldly and well-connected. Espinosa is Fernando Sulichin. El Alto, Jose Ibanez. Both Oliver Stone's producers. Word on the boulevard is that Stone was ready to put up $6 million for El Chapo's life rights. Was Sean Penn doing research to play El Chapo in an Oliver Stone film? Oliver Stone refused to comment. October 2nd, 2015. Van Nuys Airport. Sean Penn, Kate Del Castillo, and the Oliver Stone producers fly out in a leased Beechcraft Hawker business jet and set off for what would come to be known as the Bungle in the Jungle.
3: Let's cut to the chase here. The whole thing is very much through the looking glass. At the end of the day, he sat there with a fugitive drug lord for 7 hours or whatever it was and didn't interview him. They sat around and, you know, drank beers and ate tacos.
17: The private jet carrying Sean Penn, Kate Del Castillo, and the Oliver Stone producers lands at an undisclosed airport in mid-Mexico. Flight records will say it's Guadalajara International. The group is then taken by minivan to a hotel. Penn will write that he's sure the DEA and Mexican government are tracking their movements. He's correct. At the hotel, the group is herded into a convoy of armored SUVs and driven an hour and a half to a smaller dirt airfield. One of the drivers is El Chapo's 29-year-old son, Alfredo. They board two small planes for a two-hour flight into the jungle of Sierra Madre. It's another exhausting 10-hour truck ride before Penn and his group arrive in a jungle clearing. And finally, there before him, the little man himself, El Chapo Guzman.
5: Sean Penn had no idea what he was walking into. There was no way he could know what kind of temperament El Chapo could have, if he's a hothead, if he's been up for 4 days, if he's using his own product, he's a murderer, he's a drug dealer. He's definitely to be feared.
17: This is the first time El Chapo has met Kate. Penn writes that he greets her like a daughter returning from college. Kate acts as Penn's translator in a 7-hour interview without notebook or tape recorder. Penn writes that El Chapo reminds him of Tony Montana, Al Pacino's character in Scarface. Written by Oliver Stone.
3: Let's cut to the chase here. The whole thing is very much through the looking glass. At the end of the day, he sat there with a fugitive drug lord for 7 hours or whatever it was and didn't interview him. They sat around and, you know, drank beers and ate tacos.
5: It may not have helped his Rolling Stone article, but I'm sure it helped him as an actor tremendously to see what his mannerisms are like, how he walks, how he talks. 7 hours of somebody's, I'm sure, is a great study.
17: When it's time to leave, Penn asks to take a photo to prove the meeting took place. It's his idea not to smile. Sean Penn and El Chapo make plans to meet in 8 days for a more formal interview. But the authorities who had been watching make their move. As Penn and Kate wing back to Los Angeles, the Mexican military and DEA begin raids on El Chapo's strongholds in Sinaloa. El Chapo escapes with face and leg wounds.
18: If there's one thing I've learned in my time as a crime writer, it's that there are a million and one motives for murder.
19: The first Assyrians came into view.
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1: As the world closes in, El Chapo hides out in the coastal town of Los Mochis. He will not make the reunion with Sean Penn. But through text messages to Kate Del Castillo from a satellite phone, he agrees to honor his promise to give Penn an interview. Sort of. This will fall far short of El Chapo and Sean Penn's dreams. Sean Penn will submit questions, which will be translated into Spanish and read to El Chapo by one of his men. El Chapo agrees to respond to the written questions on video. This is the result. The video runs 17 minutes. Sean Penn provides the questions he apparently presumes everyone wants to ask the most powerful, wealthiest drug lord in the world. A man with $1 billion responsible for 70,000 deaths.
3: He asks very penetrating things like, what's your attitude toward violence? Really? That's not an interview. It is definitely a scoop. He's definitely a get, but he just gets to choose what he says, and there's no follow-up, and there's no context. It's a pale facsimile of a proper interview.
4: Because Sean wasn't there, they phoned it in. The guy who was asking the questions really was put in a situation where, you know, of those questions, if they offend Chop, or his life would have been in peril, right? But so you could tell his hesitation as he was asking them in Spanish. ¿Qué diría usted acerca de la violencia? And Chapo would look at him. Let me rephrase that. I would have loved to, you know, to see Sean Penn sit down next to El Chapo and go, you see my movies? Huh? What do you think of Ridgemont High and Dead Man Walking? But maybe not Dead Man Walking. That would have been weird.
3: In this list of questions, which again is not an interview, really, it's more like back page of the New York Times Magazine, fun Q&A with so-and-so. An interview is when you ask someone a question, they give you an answer, you come back again, and then you continue to probe somebody, right, to the degree that you feel is possible, and understanding that you are a little bit captive in a captive situation where there's probably armed gunmen all around you to make sure you don't want to be rude, you don't want to be hostile in any way, but you, at the same time, want to ask a question. That was not what was going on.
1: Sean Penn submits his article to El Chapo for approval. Then he submits it to his editors, and he waits for the world to discover his journalistic triumph.
9: And perhaps Sean was advised by his lawyer to say, look, man, you better run out and write an article for Rolling Stone about this thing so you can be protected under the First Amendment.
1: On January 8th, 2016, the military and police descend on El Chapo's hideout. Five of the drug lord's men are killed in the gun battle. But Shorty and one of his henchmen scramble into a tunnel hidden by a mirror. They hide in a sewer for 4 hours before emerging out a manhole onto a busy street. They hijack a white car at gunpoint. And when the car breaks down in a cloud of smoke, El Chapo hijacks a red SUV. On a busy highway a few miles away, he's surrounded and arrested. The soldiers keep him in a hotel room until the smoke clears. His pretty shirt is gone. The next day, Rolling Stone publishes Sean Penn's article. It admits that El Chapo was given editorial approval, but claims he requested no changes. Reaction is swift and negative.
6: This article was 10,000 words long, but it was mainly about Sean Penn. He talked about his genitals, about flatulence, about Al Chapo's fashion. It really wasn't a journalistic piece as we know it.
3: It's definitely problematic to show an article ahead of publication to the subject of that article, and generally speaking, no self-respecting publication will do that. If you know in advance that the subject you're writing about is going to have approval over the piece before you write it, then there's a good chance you're going to be more careful and more selective about what you put in the piece.
1: When news breaks, Sean Penn is at a Haiti benefit at a posh Beverly Hills hotel. His date is Madonna.
7: Madonna right here, Madonna.
1: Criticism intensifies in the days to follow, along with an allegation from a U.S. government official that the Rolling Stone article was just a protective cover-up. The source tells Fox News that Penn could have faced criminal charges in the States for trying to make a movie deal with a significant narcotics trafficker.
8: If I put on my lawyer hat for a minute, this could be two people running away from an incident and every man for themselves. And perhaps Sean was advised by his lawyer to say, look, man, you better run out and write an article for Rolling Stone about this thing so you can be protected under the First Amendment freedom of the press, because the freedom of the press protects interviews like this. But if you don't do this and it was just a movie deal, they may be able to nab you for something.
1: Within days, Penn finds a sympathetic journalist to hear his side. Charlie Rose treats the actor very gently, about as gently as Penn was with El Chapo. Penn tells him he considers his big El Chapo-approved Rolling Stone article to be a failure.
10: When Sean said it was a failure, I understood exactly what he meant. Everybody was talking about Sean Penn interviewing El Chapo instead of having the more important conversation of how are El Chapos created.
1: In the end, Sean Penn is left licking his wounds in Hollywood, working on his latest directing effort. Mexico's attorney general has confirmed that Penn was essential in El Chapo's capture.
12: I think Sean Penn didn't get a chance to, as he says, to get to the questions that he really wanted to ask, and I'm curious to know what those were.
1: Kate now claims she was blindsided by Penn's plans for the Rolling Stone article, and that he left her exposed and in danger. She's concerned that the Sinaloa cartel wants to punish her for the El Chapo debacle, and she's under investigation by the Mexican government for her dealings with him. She's living in Los Angeles and resisting Mexican government demands to return to Mexico. And then there's El Chapo, waiting to see if he'll be extradited to a prison in the United States, where a third escape would be less likely. In prison, he complains that the barking of guard dogs and a nightlight interfere with his sleep. And for the first time, El Chapo is not

0: Would I say I'm ready to be executed? Yeah, I mean, it's not going to be that big deal.
1: We were dedicated to killing Nazis. And that's what we volunteered for.
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10: Christie was the classic ambiguous serial killer. He was filthy, but he was also fastidious.
11: Christie was a monster that had been going for years and murdering girls left, right and center.
12: There was a sexual element in the killing that gave it a ghoulish glamour.
13: In 1953, the police entered number 10 Rillington Place in London. It was simply a house of horrors, the scene of 8 horrific murders. The man believed to be responsible for these brutal killings was John Reginald Christie. 60 years on, I want to find out how this decade of destruction went undetected and how Christie was able to frame one of his neighbours, Timothy Evans, for a murder he didn't commit.

0: I'm Fred Dynage. As the official biographer for the Cray twins, I've learned firsthand that when it comes to crime, there's always more to the story than meets the eye.
1: That's why I'm reinvestigating the sickening murders committed by John Reginald Christie. In the 1940s and 50s, he gained the trust of vulnerable women and exploited that trust to sexually abuse and then kill them, hiding their bodies in his house. How did he get away with it, and why wasn't he brought to justice earlier? John Reginald Christie was born in Halifax in 1899. One of seven children, he was the youngest male amongst a largely female household, and he resented the fact the girls in the family had power over him. It made him crave the opportunity for authority.
0: Someone who knows a lot about John Christie is Edward Marston, an author with a passion for historical crime.
2: Very obedient boy, very bright at school. He joined the Scouts and he sang in the choir. When he joined the Scouts, they gave him a rather nice uniform, and he wore it when he wasn't supposed to. He just loved the idea because it gave him definition. It gave him an authority. It gave him a kind of a role to play, if you like.
1: Women played an important role in Christie's life. One of his first teenage sexual experiences is believed to have made a significant impact on the way he viewed the opposite sex.
2: The girl with whom he went was slightly more experienced, and he wasn't able to have sex with her. So, of course, she told her friend, who told the rest of them, and suddenly his nicknames became Can't Do It Christie or Reggie Nodick. And that's very humiliating if you're in a small community.
1: The problems Christie suffered in the lane were to haunt him throughout his life. I want to know if these frustrations played a pivotal role in Christie becoming a serial killer. Professor David Wilson is a leading expert in understanding the criminal mind.
3: Here's the thing, Fred, which I think has quite a big and marked impact on Christie's development as a killer. He had impotence problems, certainly when he's dealing with a woman who can exercise her own power, the power that comes from her gender. And I think that has quite a big pattern on the way that Christie's going to behave later with those women that he kills.
1: After leaving school, Christie worked as a cinema operator and then a postman. When he was 21, he met Ethel Waddington. She was plain and homely. After a short courtship, they married.
2: The marriage appeared to be happy for a while. He admitted later that sex was always very sporadic between the two of them, so there was no possibility of children, obviously. He then took the job as the postman, which I've mentioned before, and began to steal postal orders, which meant he went to prison for a short period of time, and suddenly this image of Reg Christie began to crumble a little.
1: Christie became addicted to the seedier parts of life. On his release from prison, he separated from his wife Ethel and travelled to London.
2: And then for a 10-year period, we had this kind of twilight zone where he lives in the criminal underworld, visiting prostitutes, mixing with low life, having a job here, losing a job there, not having any particular home, just sort of drifting and going into prison three or four times.
1: By the beginning of the Second World War, Christie came to the conclusion he wanted respectability. So he persuaded his wife, Ethel, to return to him. The Christies relocated to Notting Hill in London and moved into a small flat in 10 Rivington Place. Here, nobody knew of Christie's criminal past. He set out to establish himself as a respected member of the community.
2: He saw an advertisement in the paper for the police reserve. He applied, didn't mention the fact that he had four convictions, of course, and foolishly, they didn't check. So Reg Christie, the convicted criminal, is suddenly in uniform as a symbol of, you know, all that's good and the right side of the law.
3: And, of course, being a special constable, that gives him further opportunities to meet and engage with people, specifically young women, that he might want to have some power and control over. Indeed, he's so fastidious in his role as a special constable, the neighbours describe him as the Himmler of Rillington Place.
1: Christie's position gave him power over the community, and he exploited it.
2: And having worked with the criminal underworld. Prostitutes would give him free entertainment, shall we say, if he turned a blind eye to their soliciting and so on. So from his point of view, it was wonderful.
0: I'm going to meet a man who remembers wartime Britain very well. He's 96-year-old Len Trevelyan, who saw service as an RAF pilot and also as an officer in the Metropolitan Police. He came face-to-face with Christie. Can you describe to me Rillington Place, what it was like?
4: It was a little cul-de-sac with a brick wall right across the road at the end of 10 Rillington Place. And the houses there were all occupied multi-tenancies, three and four to a room.
1: Rillington Place was in a poor neighbourhood. However, it was a perfect location for the now respectable Christie to continue with his seedier pastime.
0: And in that sort of Rillington Place area, I mean, how big a problem was prostitution at that time?
4: Many people who'd lost their husbands or the girlfriends who'd had boyfriends that killed in the war. So there were a lot of women with no men folk behind them. And the only way they could get a living was prostitution.
1: With no contraceptive pill and no legal abortion, many of the women found themselves with unwanted pregnancies. Len Trevelyan believes Christie and his wife Ethel capitalised upon this, carrying out illegal abortions in their kitchen.
4: They had this deck chair in the kitchen down below, and the girls would sit in this deck chair with had strings across the base of it, and so his wife was able to perform the abortion. He had a rubber tube from the gas stove and a tin fashioned like a mask at the end, and he used to put the girls out with coal gas. So they were working a little scheme that was working very well.
5: If there's one thing I've learned in my time as a crime writer, it's that there are a million and one motives for murder.
6: The first Assyrians came into view.
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1: It's Len's belief that the Christies became well-known amongst ladies in the area for their procedures. But life changed for a while when in 1943, Ethel went to visit with her sister in Sheffield. With his wife away, Christie became involved with a local prostitute.
3: Ruth Fürst was an Austrian émigré. She came over to this country to train as a nurse, but by the time she meets Christie in 1943, she's by and large selling sexual services to American Air Force men. In other words, she's working as a prostitute.
1: With Christie's wife away, Ruth became a regular visitor to his ground floor flat, where he paid for her services.
3: Christie gets a telegram from his wife saying she's coming back from Sheffield, and I think he doesn't want to take the chance that Ruth Fürst isn't going to spread rumours about him, isn't going to turn up at 10 Rillington Place, demand to speak to Ethel Christie, Mrs. Christie, and tell her exactly what's been happening. And I think it's that telegram that causes Christie to think he'll have to dispose of Ruth Fürst.
1: During their final sexual encounter, Christie strangled Ruth. Years later, he would tell the police, she was completely naked. I tried to put her clothes back on her. She had a leopard skin coat, and I wrapped this around her. I took her from the bedroom and put her under the floorboards.
3: Of course, killing someone is the ultimate form of power, the ultimate expression of the control that you have over that particular victim. So clearly this is the beginning of that sexual fetish that he has emerging.
1: Christie's first murder had given him a thrill. He was soon looking for another victim to satisfy his desires.
0: Christie carried on without a care in the world. He'd given up his job as a special constable and was now working at the Ultra Radio Works in Acton. It was there that he met Muriel Eady.
2: Muriel Eady came from a respectable family, a spinster in her 30s. They met regularly in the canteen over a meal, and she grew to trust him. And she had this problem with Qatar. She talked about that, and that sort of set his mind rolling.
1: With his wife away, Christie offered to cure Muriel of her affliction using a breathing device. When she visited 10 Rillington Place, he put a mask on her face. It was connected to the gas.
3: That gas will render Muriel Eady unconscious, and I think Christie enjoys having women unconscious because that way he can control them further, as opposed to a living, breathing woman who's going to have her own views about what might be happening in terms of their relationship.
1: With his victim unconscious, Christie had sex with Muriel, and then he produced a rope and strangled her.
2: He had this phrase about, I felt this wonderful sense of excitement and this wonderful sense of release, which could only happen, not with his wife, but with people in this situation.
1: Christie had now taken the lives of two young women, Ruth Fürst and Muriel Eady. He buried their bodies in his back garden. Nobody knew they'd been visiting Christie. It meant he was free to continue his murder spree. And it wouldn't take him long to strike again.
0: I'm Fred Dynage, and I'm reinvestigating the murders committed by the infamous serial killer John Reginald Christie.
1: By 1947, he'd strangled two women and buried their bodies in his garden at 10 Rillington Place. This was just the beginning of his killing spree. Christie hid behind an air of respectability, working as a ledger clerk at the post office. It's alleged that he, along with his wife Ethel, also helped out women who found themselves with unwanted pregnancies. In 1948, a couple by the name of Evans moved into the flat above the Christies. Tim and Beryl Evans were expecting their first child, and they quickly attracted the attention of their sinister neighbour.
3: Here's this young couple move from Wales, Timothy Evans is from Wales, moves into London trying to get a job. This is a young man in his mid-20s, newly married, working as a van driver, and crucially has an IQ reputedly to be around 70. And he's got this wife as well that Christie clearly is interested in, because we now know, of course, that Christie's interested sexually in young women that he can have power over.
1: The Evanses had their first baby, Geraldine, but family life wasn't all they'd hoped it would be. The cramped and squalid conditions of Rillington Place weren't ideal to raise a child.
2: The problem came when she conceived a second child and suddenly panic set in. They were all short of money. He was earning £7 a week and could make it up to £8, but then that had to cover the payments on, well, the rental, obviously, the payments on the furniture and all the other things.
0: Unknown to Beryl, John Christie had learnt of her situation and was preparing a way to solve Beryl's problem.
2: Beryl is panicking. She wants to have an abortion. First of all, her husband was against it, so she tries to give herself an abortion by taking pills. Inevitably, Christie got to hear about it and said, look, I can solve this problem, you know. And Evans went along with the notion that Christie would go up and perform this. In fact, he came down, his wife said, when you go downstairs, tell Christie it's all right, which he did, and then he went off to work.
0: Little did Timothy Evans know he was leaving his wife in the hands of a murderer. On his return, Evans was told by Christie that he'd tried to carry out an abortion on Beryl, but tragically, she died during the procedure.
3: When Timothy comes back from work that particular evening, Christie reveals your wife has died and you're to blame.
2: He said to Evans, well, of course, I go to prison, but, you know, so will you, because you're an accessory. So what we have to do is cover this up.
0: Beryl's body was dumped into an empty room in 10 Rillington Place. Christie told him he'd get rid of her body down a manhole outside. Evans was now left looking after his baby and having to explain the disappearance of her mother. With an IQ well below the average of 100, Evans was susceptible to another idea from his neighbour, Christie.
13: It's been all day, don't they?
14: We were dedicated to killing Nazis. That's what we volunteered for.
15: 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How much further can he go?
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3: So Christy said, I've got a childless couple in East Acton who would take the child on and see that she was properly brought up. And you could go back and see her, you know, eventually. Of course, these people didn't exist, but as far as Evans were concerned, they did.
4: The key thing that Christy would be telling Evans is that you have to get out of London. But don't imagine that Timothy Evans is going to behave logically. Timothy Evans was a young man, clearly stressed, clearly doesn't know how to react, and is listening to somebody who he thinks is looking out for his best interests, so he simply does as he's told.
5: With his beloved wife dead, it's believed Evans made the decision to leave his child in the care of Christy. He then fled to Wales to stay with relatives. Both Beryl and Tim's family started to ask questions about his wife and child's whereabouts.
6: On the 30th of November, unable to maintain the pretense any longer and racked with guilt, Tim went to the police station in Merthyr Tydfil.
3: He was cautioned, and he made the first of the two statements in Merthyr Tydfil. The first said, my wife died in an abortion, and I disposed of her down the manhole outside.
5: The police visited Rillington Place, searched the manhole, and found nothing. If they'd looked elsewhere, they might have found the hidden bodies of Christie's victims.
6: At this point, Evans implicated Christy, claiming he'd played a part in her death. In his statement to the police, he said, I asked him how long she'd been dead. He said since 3 o'clock. Then he told me my wife's stomach had been septic poisoned.
5: The police paid another visit to Rillington Place and this time knocked on the door of John Christy.
6: The Christies presented a united front, denying any wrongdoing. The word of this respectable middle-aged couple appeared to be worth more than that of working-class Evans.
4: But, of course, you've got a young man who's disappeared out of London and then reports his wife as being murdered. He tells the police she's going to be found in a particular drain. That's a lie, so the police don't have any reason to believe Timothy Evans.
5: Christy told the police that his neighbour, Evans, was an abusive alcoholic. The police quickly established that Beryl and the baby were missing and carried out a full-scale search of Rillington Place. Behind a wood pile in the wash house, they uncovered the remains of Tim's wife, Beryl, and, most shockingly, that of baby Geraldine. They'd both been strangled. But the suspicion of guilt didn't fall upon Christy.
3: He was taken to see the bodies at the mortuary, but he was shocked by the fact that his daughter was dead, because he'd come back firmly believing that Geraldine was still alive. And he came up with the story about, you know, where they've gone to people in East Acton.
5: After a lengthy interrogation at Notting Hill Police Station, the easily led Evans changed his story once again. He confessed to the murders of his wife and child.
6: Briefly explain to me, if you can, how the system of statements worked at that time.
7: A CID officer were trained. They had to go on a course and learnt how to take statements. And statements are taken from prisoners under caution. And they write down his answers. In those days, it was no typewriting or recordings. They had to write out his statements and get him to sign it and acknowledge it.
5: The statements given in this case were crucial. Evans had difficulty reading and writing, so his account was dictated to the police. I'm going to meet Dr. John Olson, one of the leading experts in forensic linguistics, who believes a full stop is just as revealing as a bloodstained knife.
8: If you think of language as being something which is very formal at one end, very informal at the other. So at the higher end of this, we would get what is called

0: Police register, and at the other end we would get what we would call very colloquial language. What we find in the Evans statements is a complete mix. But in the Merthyr Tydfil statements, we don't find a great deal of mixture of register. It is fairly faithful to the way that that Evans probably would have spoken.
1: What about when we get to the statements made to the police at Notting Hill police station?
0: I think we have a completely different situation.
1: Can you illustrate that?
0: Yes. We can see that I've put a blue rectangle around the first sentence there where it says, she was incurring one debt after another.
1: He wouldn't have said this is incurring.
0: Absolutely not. I mean, this is very high register language.
1: Yes.
0: And here we have, I would think, a number of examples of police-type language. We have squandering. I accused her of squandering the money.
1: Not a word Evans would ever have used.
0: I don't think so.
1: No.
0: I don't think so. It's a little bit like incurring.
1: Yeah.
0: It's kind of, it doesn't really belong there, I feel. And then that started a terrific argument in my house. But I can't see, you know, a very ordinary chap from the Valleys who's grown up in London, very little education, using a phrase like terrific argument. You know, we had a bloody row, is probably what he would have said.
1: Do you suppose Evans actually understood fully what he was alleged to have signed and said?
0: No, not at all.
2: On the 11th of January 1950, Timothy Evans went on trial at the Old Bailey, charged with the murder of his daughter Geraldine. By now he'd retracted his earlier statements of guilt and professed that Christie was guilty of the murders. The trial would bring him face to face with his neighbour.
3: When he got to the trial, of course, he pleaded not guilty. Was horrified at the idea that they thought he'd killed his daughter. But by this stage, the evidence against him, as presented, was overwhelming. You know, here was a man, lived with a woman, needed to get rid of the child, killed her in a row, it was said. The two Christies swore that they'd heard a thud in the room above. And here was a man who'd been a policeman, who knew how to talk to policemen, who'd been in court a number of times, who knew the ropes.
1: So Christie sold him down the river.
3: Christie sold him down the river and, of course, was the chief witness.
2: The trial lasted 3 days, and after just 40 minutes of deliberation, the jury found Evans guilty of murder. He was sentenced to death. Christie's evidence had been instrumental in convicting the trusting young man. The bodies of the two other women Christie had previously killed remained undiscovered. He was still free from suspicion.
1: As the Christies left court, Evans's mother shouted at him, "Murderer, murderer." Ethel, Christie's wife, leapt to his defence. "Don't you dare call my husband a murderer," she said. "He's a good man."
2: While Christie went off on holiday to Sheffield, Evans appealed to the Home Secretary, Mr. Tudor Ede, but was unsuccessful.
1: Timothy John Evans was hanged on March the 9th, 1950, at Pentonville Prison. He protested his innocence to the end, but it did no good. In the eyes of the law, the case was closed. They had their man, or so they thought.
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1: I'm Fred Dynage, and I'm investigating the sinister murders committed at No. 10 Rillington Place, the home of serial killer John Reginald Christie. By 1950, four people had been murdered in the house. The police, unaware of the first two, had found Timothy Evans responsible for the latest deaths, and the young man had been hanged. No one suspected Christie's involvement in these crimes, or indeed any other.
7: Life in 10 Rillington Place had changed since the death of Beryl and Geraldine Evans. A new landlord had filled the empty flats. Christie didn't want the new residents to discover the two bodies of Ruth Hewist and Muriel Eady he disposed of on the premises. Faced with increased comings and goings from their neighbours, tensions between Ethel and John Christie began to rise.
8: Well, here you've got Christie, after Evans has hanged, as he must have felt he'd got away with it again. He must have felt powerful again. I think, interestingly, that Ethel, Christie's wife, exercises some kind of informal control over Christie's behaviour, but her relationship with Christie is breaking down.
3: So the two of them, living close together, began to argue much more. She was very depressed. She was on tablets. And there came a point, I think, when she must have known rather more than she wanted to, began to put two and two together. You know, there must have been seeds of doubt in her mind. And I think when they were close together and nothing else to do but be close together, Ethel began to challenge him.
7: Nobody can really be sure why, but on the 14th of December 1952, Christie decided to turn his attention to Ethel. He strangled his wife in their bed with a stocking. Unlike his previous murders, he didn't take advantage of her sexually. His wife of 32 years had now become just another victim. Christie wrapped her body in a blanket and placed it under the floorboards.
8: The key thing for me is, where do the bodies go to? Because he's already disposed of the bodies of two murder victims in the garden, but he chooses to bury Ethel by prising up the floorboards in the ground floor flat of Rillington Place and leaving her under the floorboard. So every day that he's walking back and forth across his landing, he's walking on his wife. This is again a way of demonstrating in a very symbolic way the control that he must have had over her.
7: Just days after the murder, a theft occurred in another of the flats in 10 Rillington Place. Policeman Len Trevelyan paid Christie a visit and was invited in to the killer's home.
9: When I went up to tell Christie about this arrest that I'd made in his house afterwards, I interviewed him in his front room. And in conversation, I said to him, "What a terrible stink you've got in this house, Christie. Can't you do something about it?" He said, "Well, it's all these coloured people and their strange cooking. It makes a terrible smell." And I thought, well, that doesn't fit in with this. And I didn't realise then that I was standing over the remains of his wife under the floorboards where I was standing. When I spoke to him afterwards, when he was being arrested and when I was chatting to him in his cell, he said, when I said your wife's body was found under the floor, he said, "Yes." He said, "Now perhaps you realise what that smell was that you were talking about when you came up to tell me about the prisoner.
7: In later years, Len Trevelyan believed he learned the motives behind the murder and how close Christie had become to being caught.
10: Did Christie explain to you why?
9: I said to him, what happened after the girls were operated on? He said, well, we used to put them into the front room to recover. And this was his downfall. He said, well, when she found me interfering with the girls, she threatened to expose me and tell the police about me. He said, and I couldn't, and we struggled, and I had an argument with her, and eventually I strangled her in the struggle.
7: Christie explained his wife's disappearance by telling people she'd gone to visit her sick sister in Birmingham. With an empty house, he was now free to indulge his deadly desires and went looking for new victims. Rita Nelson worked at a local tea shop and found herself with an unwanted pregnancy. She turned to Christie for a solution.
3: He claimed that she met him outside a pub and pursued him and came back. I firmly believe she came back because he said he could give her an abortion. And part of the abortion, of course, would have been the famous gassing treatment that he had, where he would offer her something which appeared to be curative and in fact was gas which would have rendered her unable to defend herself in the chair, and then he would have had his way with her.
7: Rita had gone to Christie for help, yet she became the sixth victim to be murdered at 10 Rillington Place. The serial killer was out of control.
3: Then he puts her into an alcove in the kitchen, just had a little sort of cupboard on the front, bunged her in there. Shortly afterwards, there's another lady who comes along, Kathleen Maloney, someone he knows, with whom he's had intercourse before. And again, he takes her back. She was drunk, so there was no possibility of too much resistance. And again, strangling, intercourse. And he rather forgot about it. He actually left her in the deck chair all night, then woke up and found her there. And then shoved her into the alcove, which wasn't very large, so he put her on her back with her legs in the air. So he got two there with his wife under the floorboards.
8: I think Ethel exercised some informal control over her husband's behaviour, and with Ethel out the way, hidden under the floorboards, the numbers of victims increase and the gap between victims narrows. Now, crucially, Fred, remember this kind of idea that the serial killer at the end of a killing cycle simply inhabits, operates in a world that makes sense to that killer rather than makes sense in any cognitive way that you and I might recognise.
7: Christie was murdering vulnerable women he knew wouldn't be missed. Hectorina McLennan was in need of somewhere to live. Christie heard about her plight and offered her his flat. But she wasn't alone. Hectorina had a boyfriend called Alex Baker, who moved in with her. Christie wasn't impressed, but still let them stay. After 3 days, they decided to leave. Christie asked her to pay him one final visit before she moved on. It would be her fatal mistake. He strangled 26-year-old Hectorina before taking advantage of her. Christie then took her body to the alcove, placing it alongside his previous two victims.
11: If there's one thing I've learned in my time as a crime writer, it's that there are a million and one motives for murder.
12: The first Assyrians came into view.
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3: Of course, Baker came expecting to find her there, and Christie said she never turned up. Let's search the house. So they searched the whole house for her, and she wasn't there. Christie made him a cup of tea to calm him down. They searched the streets in a search that Christie knew was totally futile. And for the next few days, he went and saw Baker, kept saying, is there any news? You know, what the hell has happened to her? But all the time, he knew exactly what had happened to her.
7: Behind closed doors, Christie was becoming nervous. The bodies of his victims were literally beginning to stack up. Christie took the decision he needed to move away from the scene of his crimes. But with no money, he decided to sublet the flat.
3: Christie then met two people called the Reilly, husband and wife, and persuaded them that he was the landlord and that they could move in, and he took the rent off them for quite three or four weeks in advance. Christie then packed up everything that he thought was important, and off he went.
7: Christie vanished, leaving behind the house that had bore witness to 8 murders and still contained 6 of the bodies.
8: So by the end of a killing spree, a serial killer is psychologically disintegrating. He's no longer thinking in any way that you and I could recognize as logical. Some people argue that they disintegrate because they want to be caught, because they're basically saying, stop me. Whereas I tend to think, given some of the people I've worked with, it's not so much that they want to be caught, it's because they're so filled with power. Because frankly, if you've got away with propping up a trellis in your garden with the bone of Muriel Edie and nobody's ever noticed that, if you've been putting your wife under the floorboards and nobody's ever noticed that the smell is overpowering, of course you're going to think you can get away with anything.
19: On the 24th of March 1953, Beresford Brown, a new tenant of number 10, was fixing a bracket to the kitchen wall. He noticed wallpaper covering an alcove. On ripping the covering off, he was the first to see the true horror Christie had left behind.
7: Once again, the police were called to 10 Rillington Place. This time, they left no stone unturned. They found 3 bodies in the alcove. Under the floorboards, they found Christie's wife, Ethel. And in the garden, they unearthed more remains. Bone after bone was retrieved, forming the skeletons of Ruth Fewest and Muriel Edie.
19: By March 1953, 10 Rillington Place had turned into a real house of horrors. The discovery of 6 bodies started the hunt for a ruthless killer, a killer who'd spent a decade living as a real-life Jekyll and Hyde. Just how had this serial killer got away with murder?
7: I'm Fred Dynage, and I'm investigating the hideous crimes committed by John Reginald Christie. He was a man responsible for the murder of at least six women, one of whom had been his wife. Many believed he'd also killed Beryl Evans and her baby Geraldine and allowed Timothy Evans to hang for the crime. By 1953, Christie was on the run. The police launched one of Britain's biggest ever manhunts, having uncovered a scene of devastation at his flat. They discovered the bodies of six women hidden at 10 Rillington Place. Several of them had never been declared missing, and Christie had covered the murder of his wife by telling people she was away visiting relatives.
3: He got money from his wife's bank account, just over £10, and clearly he was on the run and he was crumbling. He went straight to a Rowton house, which is a place for down and outs, where you slept in a huge room with all the beds cheek by jowl with each other, made no attempt to disguise his identity and gave his insurance card and so on, and then just sort of drifted, wandered through London. How he slept, we don't know.
19: On the 31st of March, a man was stopped by police on the embankment near Putney Bridge. He called himself John Waddington. On further inspection, it was obvious that this man was in fact the sadistic killer they were looking for. It was Christie.
7: He was taken to Putney Police Station and accused of murdering his wife, Ethel. Christie claimed it was a mercy killing. He'd awoken and discovered her convulsing, unable to breathe. He then went on to describe the other killings as acts of self-defence or accidents.
3: He had a capacity for deliberately forgetting things, of putting unpleasant things in a part of his mind that he closed the door on, as it were. So he always showed himself in a good light. He's either the victim of these women when they come back, they attack him, he has to fight them off, and somehow, I don't know how, they fall dead at my feet. He doesn't mention the gassing and he doesn't mention the intercourse that he had with them. He's either a mercy killer with his wife, or in the case of Beryl Evans, he's there to help her commit suicide, which again, you know, could be seen in a certain light.
7: Christie was aware that if he was tried and found guilty of the murders, he'd be executed. By distancing himself from them and portraying himself as insane, he'd have an opportunity to escape the gallows. Forensic linguist John Olson has examined the statements Christie made and thinks they reveal how cunning he was.
0: So he was a good user of language, he was articulate. And in my experience, when the police are dealing with a very articulate, clearly spoken person, then they are not going to alter that language in any way. Although it was all about him, he had this way of kind of making himself invisible in the text.
10: Can you give me an example?
0: I certainly can. Here he says, the statement I made on the 5th June 1953 is true so far as I remember what happened, except that a square scarf was not used when the gas was inhaled. If I can just point out what's actually happening there, when he says a square scarf was not used, he's actually saying, I didn't use a scarf to kill this woman, to put over her head so that she couldn't get any air. But he's phrasing it in this very impersonal way, as though it's almost somebody else who's doing the action.
10: He's sort of absenting himself
0: away from
10: it. He's
0: definitely absenting himself.
10: Yes.
0: Ordinarily, you'd look at that and think, did the police write that? Well, no, absolutely not. That is the way that he... if you look throughout his statements and throughout his testimony, he always absents himself.
20: Would I say I'm ready to be executed? Yeah, I mean, it's not going to be that big deal.
21: We were dedicated to killing Nazis. And that's what we volunteered for.
22: You feel like you have superpowers.
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7: Away from the eyes and ears of his interrogators, Christie had a different story that he would tell to one of his guards, Len Trevelyan.
4: I was called upon to sit in with him and chat to him, and he recognised me as being the person who had spoken to him some time before, you know, when I went to his house. So he was willing to chat. He was pleased to get it off his chest. And I did say to all these last three girls, they were pregnant. He said, I couldn't tell them that my wife was not there to do the abortion. He said, so I had to keep them quiet, and if they were dead, they couldn't talk about it. He said, one, and then I hoped there would be no more, but then in due course there were two others came. He said, and I dealt with them the same way. He said, but I'm afraid each one of them I did indulge in sexual intercourse with them when they were dead.
7: Christie was charged with the murder of four women. The law meant he could only be tried for one. The prosecution decided the strongest case was for the murder of his wife, Ethel.
6: Once he got to prison, his attitude changed. I mean, if you watch him in photographs when he was arrested, he's doing things like this. But when he gets to prison, suddenly he becomes, well, not exactly a glamour boy, but he's a bit of a special case. You know, he's been involved not just in murders, but there is sex involved, which is something very unusual at that stage.
8: Most serial killers love inserting themselves into the heart of the story. It gives them that sense of power, of celebrity, that often they've desired in the past but can't gain in any legitimate way. And so, of course, Christie would be like that. He would follow the papers, he would enjoy the attention.
7: On the 22nd of June 1953, it was standing room only in court number one at the Old Bailey. Journalists and the public filled the gallery, keen to see the man whose crimes had shocked Britain.
19: Christie was tried for the murder of his wife, Ethel, in a trial that lasted only 4 days. When asked if he'd committed more murders than were known about, he replied, "I can't say exactly. I might have done."
7: Christie's testimony would be crucial in determining whether he was fully responsible for the murders or was insane. While giving evidence, he showed no emotion about the murders of his last three victims. It was only when talking about his wife's murder that he burst into tears.
6: The psychiatrist who supported that defence was a man called Hobson. Gave a very convincing account, but the other two psychiatrists who spoke to him at great length both said he had a hysterical personality, but that doesn't mean to say that he was insane. He knew exactly what he was doing, and there's calculation involved at every stage of the game. This man planned these things.
7: Christie also admitted to murdering fellow Rillington Place resident Beryl Evans. But there was one murder he refused to take responsibility for. The crime that Timothy Evans had hanged for. That was the Evans's baby, Geraldine.
6: Well, he never admitted to Geraldine's death. He said, why should I kill a small child like that? Well, he knew that it would destroy the image of himself that he was trying to build up. This man who was involved in one killing, which could be a mercy killing, and three in which he was basically defending himself. Also, he knew that if he went into prison as a child killer, he would be viewed very differently than as somebody who went in as a sex killer. Because if you kill a child, a lot of the prisoners have families with small children, and he's more likely to be attacked and beaten up.
7: In his summing up, Justice Finnimore said that just because a man acted like a monster, it did not mean he was insane.
19: After just 1 hour and 20 minutes of deliberating, the jury returned a verdict of guilty. Christie was sentenced to death by hanging for the murder of his wife.
7: Whilst awaiting his fate at Pentonville Prison, Christie received a letter from Timothy Evans's mother. In it, she begged Christie to admit to killing the baby Geraldine that her son had been hanged for. Christie not only refused, but he also retracted his statement that had said he'd killed Beryl Evans.
19: Why do serial killers in the main not confess to all the killings they've committed?
8: Serial killers that I've worked with never want to speak about those things. I think partly because it's the ultimate form of control. Often they've been seeking power and control in creating victims. That power and control is thus taken away from them after they've been arrested. So how do they then regain that sense of power and control? And what they do is they refuse to talk. They refuse to discuss anything whatsoever about the crime. It's the ultimate form of power and control they can exercise even after conviction.
7: On the 15th of July 1953, John Reginald Christie was hanged at Pentonville Prison. But even after his death, his crimes and confessions left questions unanswered. Christie's admission to murdering Beryl Evans during his trial led to several inquiries. In 1966, Timothy Evans received a posthumous royal pardon, but attempts to formally quash his conviction have failed.
19: The Judicial Review in 2004 described Timothy Evans's fate as an historic and unique injustice. Evans had simply been in the wrong place at the wrong time and had inadvertently moved into a murderer's lair. 10 Rillington Place has now been flattened and erased from the London map. But the atrocities that John Christie committed in the House of Horrors will never, ever be forgotten.

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3: John George Haig was the serial killer from Middle England who killed the middle class.
4: He had no compunction and no conscience whatsoever about killing people to obtain his ends.
3: The sludge at the bottom of the barrels in which he's dissolved these poor people is poured down the drains. You know, he's literally obliterating an entire family.
5: I was just a young boy in the late 1940s, but I can remember the name John George Haig as if it were yesterday. The newspaper headlines were sensationalist, from vampire horror to modern-day Dracula. But the one that was to stick was the acid bath murderer. So, was John George Haig a callous fraudster or a killer out for blood?

0: I'm Fred Dynage, and I've been reporting serious crimes for more than 40 years now as a journalist and a television reporter. As the official biographer to the Cray twins, I know that when it comes to crime, the myth can actually take over from the reality of what actually happened.
1: John George Haig's crimes were some of the most shocking ever seen in Britain. Driven by greed, he killed six people, disposing of their bodies in an appalling manner. Plunging the victims into vats of acid, he left no trace of their remains. John George Haig was born in 1909 in Stamford, Lincolnshire. He was well loved by his parents and was an only child. He had a relatively isolated upbringing.
0: Well, I'm keen to talk to experts and key witnesses with an in-depth knowledge of the Haig case. Sadly, of course, many of the key characters have now passed away. But I have managed to track down a man with a keen interest in Haig, David Briffitt. In the 1980s, David spent a lot of time interviewing key witnesses and wrote a book about Haig's atrocities. David, this is amazing because this is the very courtroom in which Haig was tried and convicted. What turned this apparently well-educated and religious man, do you think, to crime?
2: Well, I have a theory about Mr. Haig, and I'm pretty sure that he wanted to assume the lifestyle of other people that he admired. And the reason for that can be traced right back to his very strange childhood. His parents were members of the Plymouth Brethren, and he was deprived of many things. They didn't celebrate Christmas, and eventually, when he discovered the outside world, he rather liked it, and he wanted to be part of it, and he was prepared to go to more or less any lengths to obtain that better lifestyle.
1: At the age of 10, Haig won a musical scholarship to a Catholic school in Wakefield. Even at such a young age, he was described by his teachers as mischievous.
0: What led him, then, into a life of crime?
2: Well, there's evidence to show that when he was at school, he was very secretive. He enjoyed playing tricks on people, and he learned very early that he could forge people's signatures. And he used to forge the signatures of teachers, and he got a lot of pleasure out of that, having these secrets. And then he gradually moved into petty crime and into forgery.
1: I want to know how Haig's early life of crime led him to become a killer. Professor David Wilson is a leading criminologist, and he's taken an in-depth look at the crimes Haig committed.
0: So tell us about the fraud. I mean, how did he get into that? What was his motivation there?
3: Well, he left school age 17 and worked for a little while in a blue-collar job, but very quickly transferred into white-collar work. And he first comes to the attention of the courts or to the police because he tries to fraudulently sell cars that don't belong to him. So the motivation, psychologists, criminologists would say, his motivations were extrinsic. They were outside of his own personality. His motivation, in other words, was simply to make money.
2: But of course, he had the most convincing manner, and he could talk anyone round to do anything. He was a wonderful salesman. He could charm the birds out of the trees. He always dressed very well. He liked the best suits. He had brill-creamed hair that was flat, but he had the most penetrating, sparkling blue eyes, which many, many people noticed.
1: In 1934, Haig used his charming manner to persuade people to purchase vehicles that didn't exist. It wasn't long before the money was rolling in.
0: Haig wrote many letters documenting his early life and his atrocities. Haig said, I discovered there were easier ways to make a living than to work long hours in an office. I did not ask myself whether I was doing right or wrong. That seemed to be irrelevant. I merely said, this is what I wish to do.
3: He always, I think, reading through the lines, felt slightly outside of the culture to which he belonged. And so a lot of his life, it would seem, was about playing a part. So he always wanted to have dry, fast cars, to look the part, to be fashionable, to have money. He often gives the impression of trying to live above his means.
1: Haig quickly discovered that crime didn't pay. His car scam was uncovered. He was imprisoned for 15 months at Leeds Assizes. On his release, he was soon back to what he considered to be his profession, fraud.
2: One of his major frauds was committed in Surrey and in Sussex. In fact, he opened three offices as a solicitor. He never was a solicitor, of course, but he opened three offices, one in Chancery Lane in London, one in Guildford in Surrey, and one in Hastings in Sussex. And he called himself William Cato Adamson, and he had some wonderful headed notepaper printed. And then he began placing advertisements in local newspapers offering shares for sale, shares that supposedly had come from the estates of deceased persons. And he was offering them at slightly below the market rate. And, of course, people were very attracted to that and began sending in cheques to this solicitor. Haig lived very well off the cheques. However, he was caught out because on one of his headed notepapers, he had misspelt the word Guildford, and he had left out the D in the middle. And one of the prospective purchasers spotted that, went to the police, didn't think a solicitor would make a basic error like that, and Haig was arrested as a result of that error.
1: Well, according to court records, Haig was imprisoned three times between 1934 and 1943 for theft and fraud. But prison life didn't dampen his desire to make money. He knew if he was to become a part of high society, then he'd have to learn how to commit the perfect crime.
4: People have no idea how much NASA has impacted their lives.
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1: Haig's time in prison was far removed from the lavish lifestyle he aspired to. He thought himself a class above the petty criminals that he was now rubbing shoulders with. I'm about to meet a man who knows what life is like in Britain's toughest prisons. Bobby Cummins was convicted of armed robbery and manslaughter. He now runs a charity called Unlock, which helps ex-offenders. And he knows at first hand the experiences you pick up from being around hardened criminals.
18: If you're in prison and you want to leave crime behind, it can be a great place for rehabilitation. If, like Haig, you were a prolific offender, if you like, you had the injury, you wanted to learn about crime, greatest university in the world is prison, because there you can network, there's there people there with different skills. So he would have been planning his next move.
1: In prison, Haig learned about the crimes committed in France in 1925 by the double murderer Saray. To avoid capture, Saray disposed of the bodies in sulfuric acid.
2: Haig learned a great deal about the British legal system while he was in prison, thanks to books from the prison library brought to him by the padre. But more importantly, he learned about the uses of sulfuric acid from the prison library books too. So he learned a great deal about crime and a great deal about acids.
18: He would have been told, the weakest link is your victim. Because especially in fraud, your face is going up. It's not like if you're an armed robber and you're putting a mask over your face or anything like that. With fraud, it's front on. So therefore, the victim can identify you in ID parades, in photographs, that sort of thing. So if you're at the fraud game, there's 9 out of 10 odds that you're actually going to get nicked for the offence. So they would have said to him, the weakest link is your victims. And in any criminality, what you've got to do is eliminate the weakest link.
1: Haig began formulating a sinister plan, one he would put into action on the day of his release. But to prepare, he needed the assistance of fellow prisoners and access to sulfuric acid. It was during his time in Lincoln Prison that he was given a position in the tinsmith factory. There he gained access to sulfuric acid. He wanted to discover if, like Saray, he could dissolve bone and tissue.
2: He used to bribe other prisoners with small amounts of tobacco. These prisoners were allowed outside the prison walls during the day, and they would bring dead field mice back into the prison for Haig. And Haig also stole small amounts of sulfuric acid from the stores. And obviously, while the warders weren't watching, he would line up the jars on a workbench, fill each jar with a small amount of acid, and then drop a mouse into each jar, and then very patiently would sit and watch to see how long it would take a mouse to disintegrate in a certain amount of sulfuric acid. So, in other words, he worked out a scientific formula, which he thought maybe later he could apply to a human being, and all he wanted was the opportunity.
1: I'm Fred Dynage, and I'm examining the life of John George Haig. He was known as the acid bath murderer because of the horrific way he disposed of his victims. In 1941, John George Haig was serving a sentence for theft in Lincoln Prison. It was his third spell in prison, but Haig was determined that when he was released, he would make money from a life of crime. No one would stand in his way. But it's still quite a leap, isn't it, from fraud to murder?
3: It is a big leap, but again, the motivation for Haig simply seems to be an extension of the frauds that he committed earlier in the 1930s and earlier in the 1940s. But essentially, he wants to make money.
1: Haig left prison and began looking for a wealthy victim to exploit. A chance meeting at the Goat Pub in Kensington presented him with the opportunity he'd been looking for. William McSwan had employed Haig as his chauffeur back in the 1930s. They'd become friends but lost touch when Haig went looking for other work. How close was Haig then to McSwan and vice versa?
2: Well, John Haig and William McSwan were both the same age and they got on very well, and for a period they became quite close friends. Haig certainly admired young McSwan's lifestyle because he used to collect the rents of the 6 McSwan properties in West London. And I think Haig watched him do this job and realised that he was obtaining quite a nice sum of money every week that his family lived on, and he wanted that lifestyle.
1: Haig regaled his old boss with tales of his own recent business ventures, although he'd actually been in prison. Over the next few days, they would meet several more times. Haig was just waiting for the perfect moment to put the plans he'd hatched in prison into action.
2: Haig said he had an engineering workshop. McSwan said he had some pinball machines that he wanted repaired, and Haig said he would do the work, and he invited McSwan down to the basement.
1: No one truly knows what happened to William McSwan. Haig's own account recalls that his old friend asked him to look at a pinball machine. With his head bent, Haig pulled out a metal bar and killed William McSwan with several heavy blows.
0: Haig was left with the body of his murdered friend. Using the skills he'd learned in prison, he dumped his first victim in acid.
2: He'd stolen an old drum from an old wartime bomb site. And he got the body of McSwan into the oil drum, and then he began the macabre business of filling it with acids. In order to protect Haig from the acids, he developed a very sophisticated uniform, which consisted of a large rubber raincoat, rubber gloves that came up to his elbows, long thigh-length wader boots, and on top of that he had an old leather butcher's apron. And to protect his nose and his eyes and his mouth from the fumes of the acid, he stole a wartime gas mask. So you can imagine this figure must have been a very, very sinister sight indeed.
0: Not easy to lift people and put them in vats of acid, is it?
3: No, it isn't easy at all. And so there's obviously some physiological strength that he needs, as well as the psychological strength to be able to go through the process that he would go through. And that does seem to me to take a certain type of mentality, a certain type of psychology, to be able to do so. That ability to compartmentalise his life seems to me to be quite extraordinary, and in Haig's case is one of the consistent features of his behaviour.
19: It's been all day, don't they?
20: We were dedicated to killing Nazis. That's what we volunteered for.
21: Guy Martin going for a piece of history. How much further can he go?
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0: knows his trade. Now you're going into murder. Totally different ballgame. Killing another human being is one thing. Being able to dispose of the body is another. And be able to come to terms with that. Now, if you can come to terms with that, once you've done one, half a dozen ain't too many.
1: Haig had successfully killed and disposed of his friend's body. The problem he now faced was covering up McSwan's disappearance. He went and saw his victim's parents and told them their son had fled to Scotland to avoid conscription. Naturally, they were upset, but they had no reason to disbelieve Haig's story. It was a mistake which was to cost them their lives.
2: Haig began to befriend William McSwan's parents. His trusting manner charmed the couple into employing him as a rent collector. It was the job that their son had been doing before his disappearance. The money he made from them afforded him a good life.
3: Haig's intention was to get hold of the McSwan properties. And he obviously discovered that the deeds of all the properties were in the names of the two senior McSwans. And it was in 1945... that he invited Donald McSwan to come down to the basement. And the story was that their son was making a surprise visit back from Scotland and would be reunited with the father in the basement. It was a dreadful trick to play on this old man. Within a few minutes of Donald McSwan arriving in the basement, he was killed with an iron bar across the back of the head. And only an hour or so later, he then invites Amy McSwan to come down to the basement, and he kills her in the same fashion. And he had two oil drums standing side by side, ready to dispose of a husband and wife in a single weekend.
1: No one knows just what Amy McSwan saw when she walked into Haig's lair. Did she see her husband dead in front of her? Perhaps she never made it that far. Whatever happened, Haig left that workshop alone.
4: We never, ever discover what happens to the McSwans, because the sludge at the bottom of the barrels in which he's dissolved these poor people is poured down the drains of London and goes into the Thames. You know, he's literally obliterating an entire family.
2: I find it hard to imagine just how one man could not only kill a whole family, but then also make them disappear. Professor David Wilson has invited me to witness a simple experiment to replicate just how effective Haig's process was.
1: David, tell us what we're seeing here.
4: Well, for any murderer to be successful, he's got to get rid of the body. And in controlled circumstances, and using the lovely Jerry, we're going to replicate the kinds of behaviour that Haig showed with his victims, which we're going to use concentrated sulfuric acid, not the body of a person, but a piece of chicken, and see how long it's going to take to dissolve, which is, of course, what Haig did with his victims. Now, of course, remember, it's a microcosm, so we've only got 2 litres of concentrated sulfuric acid. Haig had 3 carboys of sulfuric acid, which literally a carboy is 40 gallons, so he has 120 gallons of this stuff because, of course, he's trying to get rid of a much bigger body than a small piece of chicken.
2: The process of purchasing sulfuric acid is the same today as it was in the 1940s. You can only buy it from a licensed supplier, and you need to give a clear reason for its use. Not a problem for a fraudster like Haig.
3: He set himself up a bogus business called Union Group Engineering. He hired a basement in the Gloucester Road in London, which was supposedly his workshop. But he began to stockpile quantities of acids. He bought these acids by sending off letters. And when he signed a letter, it was from liaison officer John George Haig, and no questions were asked. The delivery took place.
1: Well, the piece of chicken has been in there, what, 5 minutes? And already it's appearing to, if you like, cook.
4: Yes, well, it's going to burn. This is the process of how the body fat will disappear.
1: How difficult would it have been for him, do you imagine, to do this for the first time with a human body?
4: Oh, incredibly difficult. Most murderers, when they start, if you think of murder,

0: almost as a skill. Well, when you pick up a skill for the first time, you're not very good at it. And of course, most murderers are dealing with a range of emotions that they're going through when they have the control over their victim. Some of them might be excited, some of them might be frightened, some of them might be anxious. But of course, they're learning how to deal with somebody they've got in their complete and utter power, as Haig did.
1: The only people that kill on the spur of the moment are the sort of people that are domestic killers, and we call that the red mist. It's done in anger, they lose their faculties, and they kill. When you actually plan murder, it's the systematic shutting down of your own humanity, if you like. You know, it's same as when you're doing violence. When you're doing violence for money, what you've got to do, you've got to shut down every emotion, every feeling, everything about it, and it's just that bit of work to be done. And that's what he would have practiced while he was in prison, is shutting off emotion. You've got to be able to shut off emotion, otherwise you couldn't do it.
2: After murdering the McSwans, Haig forged their signatures and made people believe they'd emigrated to America. He then successfully sold off their assets, allowing him to lead the lifestyle he aspired to.
3: Nobody questioned the young charmer, and he made himself just over £100,000 in today's money.
2: So now he's a wealthy man.
4: He was. For a period of some 3 years, he lived off the McSwan money, and it amounted to several thousands of pounds, which in today's money we think was probably about £100,000. And he had a wonderful life for about 3 years. This was just what he was aiming at. This was the lifestyle he'd been seeking.
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3: Haig was finally living the lifestyle he craved, staying in exclusive hotels, buying expensive cars, and entertaining the upper classes. With no other income, his fortune quickly began to disappear.
2: He should have been able to survive comfortably on the money that he'd got, but he squandered it, didn't he?
0: Yeah, because easy come, easy go. He's got £8,000 this time, and he's spent that. Well, next time he'll get £12,000. There's a recklessness to his behaviour. It's not that he's complacent. It's more that once he hasn't been caught, once that metaphoric hand on the shoulder didn't appear, he begins to feel himself quite invincible. I suppose once you've got away with one murder, and then a second, then a third, how do you reverse? How do you stop that behaviour?
3: Living the high life, Haig's greed meant he needed to find another victim and kill again.
2: I'm Fred Dinage, and I'm investigating the crimes of John George Haig, the man known as the Acid Bath Murderer.
3: In 1946, he'd killed the three members of the McSwan family and disposed of their bodies in acid. Their murders had netted him a small fortune, but the money began to disappear almost as quickly as his victims had.
0: Haig's very interesting as a serial killer. He's not typical by any means. For one, he's killing a very different group of people. He's killing wealthy, middle class, upper middle class people, people who are going to be missed, because that's not the common pattern of serial killing in Britain.
3: By 1947, the thousands Haig had made from killing the McSwans had been blown on his lavish lifestyle. Overdrawn and being chased by creditors, he knew what he had to do.
2: Haig needed to find new victims, but he had another problem to deal with first. He no longer rented the workshop in London where he'd carried out his previous killings. He was looking for a new, quiet location. That's exactly what he found here at Leopold Road in Crawley.
3: He rented the workshop and moved his acid, raincoat, gloves and gas mask into his new centre of operations. Now, Haig needed to find particular types of victims to charm. They had to be wealthy and, crucially, the sort of people who wouldn't be missed.
2: I mean, you've done time with fraudsters, you've known a lot of fraudsters. What's the technique that someone like Haig uses to, if you like, con his victims?
1: It's charm. Also, it's... I talked to a famous fraudster once, a con man, and he was probably one of the best in the world when I was in prison. And millions of pounds was involved. And he said, you can only con a greedy person. He fed their ego. And when you're talking about con men have got massive egos themselves. They really think that they can con the world. And so to him, he was feeding them the food they wanted, i.e. he was stroking their ego, and in return, he was robbing them.
3: Haig answered an ad for the sale of a house in London. He offered the wealthy owners, the Hendersons, more than the asking price, telling them it was undervalued.
4: He managed to get himself into the company of a very fashionable London couple named the Hendersons, Archie Henderson and Rose Henderson. They were quite wealthy, they owned a block of flats and they owned a small shop called the Dolls Hospital in West London. And Haig considered these to be ideal victims for the acid bath and for him to take over their lifestyles.
0: He simply is very good at trying to identify suitable victims to bump off whom he will be able to use to gain more and more income.
3: Haig led Archie Henderson to believe that he was a successful businessman with an engineering company in Crawley. He proposed a joint venture, and Henderson agreed to visit Haig's site on Leopold Road.
2: On the 12th of February 1948, John Haig brought Archie Henderson to see his new workshop here in Crawley. They went inside the workshop, and when the unsuspecting Henderson turned his back, Haig produced a revolver and shot him in the head.
4: The revolver had actually belonged to Henderson himself, and Haig had stolen it from the Henderson's flat. He taught himself how to use it, and within a second or two, he had shot Henderson dead. He then went back to the Metropole Hotel to tell Rose Henderson that her husband had been taken ill in Crawley and would she come up to see him. And without any question at all, she jumped into the car and was brought up to Crawley, supposedly to have a reunion with her husband. But within a few seconds of her walking into the workshop, she was shot dead too. And for the second time in his career, he had two oil drums standing side by side, ready to get rid of a husband and wife.
2: As with his other victims, Haig placed the bodies in the oil drums. He then pumped in sulfuric acid. He went away for the weekend, and when he returned, he was going to pour away the sludge that had formed. But there was a problem.
4: The basement in London had a convenient drain down which he could dispose of the residue of the bodies. When he moved to Leopold Road in Crawley, there was no drain, and he had to wheel the drums out of the workshop into the yard, and it was a builder's yard, but it was full of rubble. And he found a nice corner where he could empty the drums into the rubble.
3: It's been an hour since Professor Wilson began his experiment to replicate how Haig used sulfuric acid to liquefy his victims' bodies.
0: A murderer, if he's organised and successful, gets rid of the body. He hides the body, he buries the body. In Haig's case, he wants to completely obliterate the body. Now, that's partly because Haig misunderstands this legal term called corpus delicti, which means the body of evidence. Haig misunderstands this and thinks if there's no body, as in the body of evidence, he can't be charged. But of course, that's his misunderstanding of that phrase, corpus delicti, which simply means that there's evidence, a body of evidence, to be able to convict the culprit.
3: And what should happen to this piece of chicken is what did happen to Haig's victims.
0: Yes, well, it's going to burn. This is the process of how the body fat will disappear. But remember, this is part of Haig's misunderstanding of the experiment. Haig thinks everything is going to disappear. There's going to be literally nothing left. Whereas, in fact, there is going to be a residue, and it's that residue that's going to be very important in bringing Haig to justice.
3: For now, Haig was still at large. He'd pocketed over £200,000 in today's money from the Henderson murders, making people believe they'd emigrated to South Africa. Once again, he's in the money, and once again, he managed to spend the money.
4: Yes, he made another nice nest egg out of the Henderson's money, but whereas the McSwan money lasted 3 years, the Henderson money only lasted a year, as if his spending had accelerated at quite a rate. And he's in the red yet again in 1949 and looking for another victim for the acid bath at Crawley.
11: People have no idea how much NASA has impacted their lives.
12: One, liftoff.
13: Artificial intelligence, it's a revolution.
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3: Haig had been a permanent resident at the Onslow Court Hotel in Kensington for several years. Surrounded by a variety of wealthy targets, he just had to choose his next victim. Flossie Franklin and her friend Sally were regular visitors to the hotel. Their nephew, Richard Franklin, remembers how they came face to face with the killer.
22: Tell us about your aunts and their relationship with the Onslow Court.
23: Well, my aunt
5: Irene, known as Flossie, and Sally were very typical country women. They would come up to London once a fortnight to do their shopping at Harrods, as you do, and have their hair done. And they would spend the weekend at the Onslow Court Hotel, which was very comfortable. They could feel at home, and the sort of people who went there were similar people, probably people who were living on family trusts. But, I mean, it is significant, this, because the money that they would have was probably not as much as they would like to have had. So I think if a very smooth operator comes along and chats them up and tells them about his wonderful business opportunity, and I think they might have been thought it was, well, that's rather exciting. Perhaps we can improve our income a little bit.
6: Did your aunt ever say to you that she'd had conversations with her?
5: Oh, yes. Yes, he used to sit down and have tea with them. He was charming. He would go around, and obviously he was sussing out the field.
0: If serial killers had horns on their heads, if they looked like the devil, you would avoid them. But, of course, if they're charming, if they're plausible, if they're entertaining, then, of course, you're going to trust them a lot more, and they can gain access to you to potentially become their next victim.
6: Your aunt could easily have been, for all we know, his next victim.
5: Oh, I think she undoubtedly was on the list. I don't think there's any question about that. I mean, if he'd had tea with her once, with them once, and thought they were sort of not what he was looking for, he wouldn't have bothered to have tea with them again. And I think they had quite a lot of truck with him.
6: Would your aunt, do you think, had he persisted in, for want of a better word, chatting her up,
5: yes,
6: had he persisted, would she have been gullible enough, do you think, to...
5: Oh, yes. Oh, yes, I think so. My aunt would rush into anything. She would be easily duped. I think if it had got to an actual invitation to go to Sussex, I think my aunt would have said, oh, how lovely, yes. Shall we drive in your car or mine? Bless her, she was well-named as Flossie. I think she would have been, you know, sort of upended into the barrel of acid straight away.
6: Richard Franklin's aunt appears to have had a lucky escape, but the same can't be said for another resident of the Onslow Hotel, Mrs. Olive Duran Deacon.
0: Even these names sound wonderful, don't they, Fred? The Onslow Court Hotel, Mrs. Duran Deacon. You can tell the kind of character that Haig is attacking.
4: Haig managed to sit at the same table as her in the dining room, and they got chatting about all sorts of things. He must have discovered that she had quite a nice little nest egg tucked away in the bank. In fact, she had £36,000 worth of stocks and shares.
3: Haig befriended Mrs. Duran Deacon, and over several dinners, she explained about her ambition to start a cosmetics business producing false nails. It was music to the fraudster's ears. They agreed to become business partners, and Haig suggested she visited his premises in Leopold Road.
6: What do you suppose her reaction would have been when she opened the door to this ramshackle premises?
4: She must have been pretty horrified and very surprised, because on that day, it was a Friday in February 1949, she was dressed in her best fur coat, she had her best jewellery on, a lovely handbag, rings on her fingers and a pearl necklace round her neck. And Haig led her to this very grimy workshop in a builder's yard in Crawley, and it was a very stark place.
3: Mrs. Duran Deacon didn't have much time to take in the surroundings. Haig led her to a workbench to show her some plans. With her head lowered, he pulled his revolver from under the counter and placed it on the back of her head. He shot her dead with one single bullet.
6: I'm Fred Dynage, and I'm investigating the real motive behind the horrific murders carried out by John George Haig, the acid bath murderer.
3: His thirst for money compelled him to kill six people. He thought he'd never be caught if he disposed of his victims' bodies in acid. Haig's sixth victim had been a wealthy widow, Olive Duran Deacon, a fellow resident of the luxurious Onslow Court Hotel.
0: He's running out of control, Fred. He doesn't know how to put the brakes on, nor does he, I think, want to put the brakes on. Once he's on this journey, he's going to continue on this journey until he's actually stopped.
3: Haig had to dispose of Mrs. Duran Deacon's body, as with his previous victims, he placed her corpse into a bath of acid.
4: Once she was in the drum, he took a tea break. He came out of the yard, he walked up the Ifield Road, and he went to a cafe called the Ancient Priors, and he ordered himself poached eggs on toast, and he had a long, friendly chat with the proprietor of the cafe, as if nothing had happened. And then, within half an hour, he had strolled back to the workshop to carry out the disposal of Mrs. Duran Deacon.
3: Haig poured the remains of the acid into a corner of his yard. He then returned to the Onslow Court Hotel to cover his tracks. However, he hadn't accounted for the fact that, unlike his previous victims, Mrs. Duran Deacon would be missed.
4: For a couple of days, he looked as though he'd got away with it. But in fact, whereas no one had reported the other five people missing, 2 days after Mrs. Duran Deacon had failed to return to the Onslow Court Hotel, her best friend, a Miss Constance Lane, decided that she would go to Chelsea Police to report her as a missing person.
3: The police visited the Onslow Court Hotel to conduct inquiries. One officer felt that 39-year-old Haig was out of place amongst the elderly residents. Checks revealed that Haig had a criminal record for fraud, and the police started to look into the business activities of this supposed gentleman. The police quickly discovered Haig's workshop here in Crawley, but nothing could have prepared them for what they found. It was like a scene from a Hammer horror movie. On the hunt to find evidence that would incriminate Haig, Detective Sergeant Pat Heslin forced entry into the Leopold Road workshop.
4: Heslin walked straight into Haig's workshop of death and discovered all his implements. Heslin recovered the revolver and the bullets. He also recovered a small little bit of paper. It was the receipt for a dry cleaning shop in Reigate. He went there on the Sunday and he recovered a fur coat. It was the fur coat belonging to Mrs. Duran Deacon. Haig realised that the game was up at that point, so he changed his tack completely and he decided to make a confession. He confessed to killing Mrs. Duran Deacon. But then, to the astonishment of the police, he began telling them all about the other five killings and the disposals. But he thought that they couldn't touch him.
7: Would I say I'm ready to be executed? Yeah, I mean, it's not going to be that big deal.
9: We were dedicated to killing Nazis. 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
3: Haig believed the acid had dissolved his victims, and if the police couldn't find a body, then there were no legal grounds to convict him. He was wrong on both counts. Our experiment with Professor Wilson reveals the error that brought Haig to justice.
22: So, David, is our chicken after just 2 hours in the sulfuric acid?
0: We can see that the chicken is obviously diluted inside. Some of the body fats have been burnt off. There's a change in colour. And we used another piece of chicken in sulfuric acid, which has been diluting for 1 day. And here's the result. It's this sludge, this type of sludge, though, that's going to be the beginning of his downfall in relation to Mrs. Duran-Deacon.
3: One of Britain's leading forensic pathologists, Professor Keith Simpson, was brought in to examine Haig's premises. In the corner of the yard, he discovered 28 pounds of human body fat, part of a human foot, and a set of dentures which were shown to belong to Mrs. Duran-Deacon. Haig became desperate. He had one last con up his sleeve he believed might save him from the gallows, a plea of insanity. Haig claimed that all his crimes had been committed to satisfy a lust for blood.
4: Haig put this blood-drinking claim into his statement at a very early stage. So if he was doing it, he was acting very cleverly indeed. But I think he was putting it in to perhaps try and show that he was insane. And in fact, that was the defence that was given at his trial, that he was insane and therefore shouldn't hang.
3: In July 1949, Haig's trial for murder began at Lewis Crown Court.
22: Now, such a sinister set of killings had generated huge public interest, and the streets outside were packed with people curious to take a look at the man the press had labelled the vampire.
3: Vernon Evershed remembers the trial as if it were yesterday.
22: If you hadn't have known what he'd done, was he the sort of bloke you could have
2: passing the street?
22: Yes.
2: Yes. He could have been a bank manager. That's what he looked like. Immaculate.
3: Vernon was a copy boy working for the local newspaper. He got to experience the atmosphere of a trial that remarkably only lasted for 3 days.
2: There was a lot more interest in that sort of case because, bearing in mind there's no TV, it made it a sensational story and was the talk of the day. People talked about it at work. What's happened today, you know? They've brought the oil drums in today and all this sort of business. There were 33 witnesses. Some of them virtually only said one or two words like yes or no. You know, did you see Mrs. Duran-Deacon come back into the hotel? No.
22: During the trial, Haig's defence team didn't deny the murders. Instead, they tried to portray their man as being mentally ill and therefore unable to fully appreciate the morality of his acts. And his claims, Haig's claims, that there were other victims who he'd killed because he wanted to drink their blood.
2: Yeah, well, there was no other circumstantial evidence, and the police never followed those up anyway. Blood drinking was another part of the ploy, because of the fact that one of the doctors said in between the disposing of Mrs. Duran-Deacon, he went to the Jolt Hotel in Crawley and had poached eggs on toast and then came back and had a pint of blood. The doctor said there's no way that would be possible without him absolutely, vomiting and being ill. And, you know, this was another sort of figment of his imagination. Well, he was a psychopath, wasn't he? He was cleverly criminal.
22: It took the jury just 15 minutes to come to a conclusion. Haig was found guilty and sentenced to death.
2: There was almost a sort of... Well, I can't remember clapping or anything, but there was a sense of justice that will be done. you know, when the sentence of death was pronounced. They said to him after he was sentenced, "Have you anything to say?" And all he said was nothing at all. The feeling was he deserved all he was going to get.
3: From Wandsworth Prison, Haig wrote letters to his family. There were no signs of remorse for his victims.
0: Well, in fact, the insanity plea was never going to be really successful, was it? Because we know that he killed for money. He was quite careful about trying to cover his tracks. Indeed, we never discovered the Hendersons that he murdered. We never discovered the McSwans whom he murdered. And clearly, he was benefiting financially from what he was doing.
22: On the 10th of August 1949, John George Haig was marched the 15 steps to the hangman's noose. In the time it's taken me to recount this story, the acid bath murderer was dead. In the eyes of the law, justice had been served. If he could look down now, and he might be, and see us talking about him, how would he feel about that?
0: He'd love it. Every serial killer I've worked with loves their public image, loves their media, the media attention they're able to generate.
4: I think he'd be glorying in all the adulation that still surrounds him. I mean, we're talking about a case now that happened in 1949, and yet here we are still talking about this extraordinary man, and I think he would take a great deal of delight about that.
0: Even though we're talking about Haig, we're also talking about the circumstances that allows Haig to kill. We're talking about the victims of Haig. We're talking about those people who really matter. We're talking about the circumstances that some people can use to commit murder. And that, to me, is far more important rather than giving celebrity to the likes of Haig, even though Haig would have loved the celebrity.
22: I set out to discover what could make a man murder six people and dispose of their bodies in such a callous manner. From the evidence I've heard, he was a cold-hearted killer, a man with no conscience who would do whatever it took to make money and satisfy his aspirations to live the high life. For John George Haig, though, his crimes didn't pay.

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4: Harold Jones, in my opinion, was an evil psychopath. He destroyed lives back in 1921, and he's affecting people right to this very day.
5: Sexual sadists come in all shapes and sizes, and Harold Jones was a sexual sadist, even by the age of 15.
6: Clever, conniving, scheming individual, an evil young man.
7: In 1921, Harold Jones murdered two young girls. His crimes almost destroyed this quiet Welsh mining community of Abertillery. Both girls knew their attacker and trusted him. After all, he was just a 15-year-old boy himself.
8: What I want to find out is how the trust of the community allowed him to kill again. And did Harold Jones go on to become the man known as Jack the Stripper?

0: I'm Fred Dinage, and after 40 years of reporting on serious crime, I know that a murderer can be any class, gender, or age. And that's why I want to re-evaluate the horrific murders committed by 15-year-old killer Harold Jones.
1: Two young girls lost their lives in the most brutal manner, and nobody believed a young boy could be responsible. In 1921, Harold Jones lived in the Welsh town of Abertillery. He was one of 40,000 inhabitants packed into the narrow streets of the colliery town. Even now, 90 years on, his crimes are remembered by the local community.
0: Neil Milkins was born in Abertillery and is the third generation of his family to grow up here. He studied the crimes of Harold Jones and is keen to talk to me about the impact they still have here. Paint a picture for me of Abertillery in the early 1920s.
2: Well, I know it was a bustling town. It was Abertillery was the second largest town in the whole of Monmouthshire, next to Newport. But although it was bustling, it was hard times. At the time of these murders in particular, it would have been hard for the miners because the 1921 miners' strike was on.
1: Like many Welsh communities, mining was the main source of income, and young boys followed their fathers into the pits. But one lad had other aspirations. Harold Jones was born in 1906 and grew up as the eldest of four children. Despite living in abject poverty, Harold Jones always looked smart with slick back hair. He believed he'd become a boxer. I want to know what drove Jones to be a killer. So I've enlisted the help of leading criminologist Professor David Wilson.
3: This was a boy who had friends, so socialised, so clearly was somebody who was well known within the local community. There's no evidence that he was bullied at school or that he was isolated. So this is someone who was very much just an ordinary, in inverted commas, a banal, ordinary young man growing up in a Welsh community.
1: Jones left school at 15 and worked at the local animal feed store to help support his family. He enjoyed the job, not only for the money, but because it made him very popular amongst the local girls.
3: Jones was employed by the Mortimers, and unbeknownst to the Mortimers, Jones, who was 15, was having an affair with the 13-year-old daughter.
1: Even at the age of 15, Jones showed signs of strange behaviour in his romance with a 13-year-old girl, Lena Mortimer. A letter would be discovered in which she wrote to Jones, apologising for refusing to spit in his mouth.
3: The Mortimer's daughter is saying effectively to Harold Jones, don't worry about asking me to do this to you. Don't worry about it at all. Don't give it a second thought. But what it reveals is something about the sexual development of the seemingly normal, everyday young man who liked swimming and who socialised with his friends and read detective stories. So we're beginning to see in Harold Jones the emergence of a sexual sadist.
1: Life in Abertillery was shattered on the morning of Saturday, the 5th of February, 1921. 8-year-old Frieda Burnell was sent on an errand by her father. Frieda was one of four children. Friendly and polite, she would regularly be seen playing in the street. The journey to Mortimer's was less than half a mile. But she would never return home again.
3: This is just a girl who's, you know, no older than eight, so we're talking about a young child here. But, of course, you've got to remember the kind of community that we're talking about. Abertillery, close-knit community, people looking out for each other, living cheek by jowl, everybody knowing everybody else's business. And so nobody would have worried about a child being sent on an errand. No one would have worried about children playing outside of the house.
2: Well, Frieda's father, Fred, offered to give her a penny extra pocket money if she was quick because the chickens needed feeding and he wanted poultry grit and some poultry spice. Well, Harold Jones told her that he had the spice, but the grit that she required in a £10 bag, he didn't have. She went out to the shop you caught her up and said, if you go ahead to Mortimer's warehouse at Princess Street, which is about 400 yards away, he said, I'll give her the £10 bag that you require.
1: Harold Jones took Frieda to the store shed. It was only around the corner from the Mortimer's shop, hidden away in a back street. The little girl had no reason to fear Harold. He was no more than a child himself, after all, and Frieda was more than happy to follow him into the shed. Once inside, Jones launched a brutal attack on the eight-year-old. He sexually assaulted her, and to silence her cries for help, he grabbed a pickaxe handle and rained down a series of savage blows on Frieda's head. The vicious attack took minutes. Jones then calmly closed the door, leaving his victim for dead, and returned to the shop as if nothing had happened.
2: She was heard screaming by four people all outside that store within a couple of yards from the storage shed, and all four of them just listened in silence, heard no more, and they just carried on, just shrugged it off. It must be a child screaming while he's playing.
1: The closest witness was Henry Arthur Duggan. He was working near the Mortimer's shed when he heard a loud scream, which he thought had come from inside it. He listened, but heard nothing more, and so returned to what he was doing.
0: If Henry Duggan had gone into the lane, it's possible he may have seen Frieda's assailant, maybe even have saved her life. The pathology report suggests that Frieda lived for about 4 hours after the attack.
2: Her father reported her missing to the police at 1 o'clock, which was 4 hours later, which might seem a bit unusual. She was always a very obedient girl, but he just got it into his head she must have gone to visit somebody, and he searched high and low. He had the town crier appealing for information about the girl. And, of course, no one came forward because no one had seen her after Harold Jones had killed her.
4: People have no idea how much NASA has impacted their lives.
5: One, liftoff.
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1: Frieda's father's search for his daughter brought him face to face with Jones. He told the concerned parent he hadn't seen Frieda since she left the shop. Frieda's father had no reason to question this explanation. Concern quickly grew, and the police force and the local community joined the hunt for the missing 8-year-old. Meanwhile, as night fell, Jones set about disposing of Frieda's body. He went back to the storage shed and placed her in a sack and dumped it in a nearby lane. The police force of Abertillery were about 40 strong and had very limited resources to carry out a full-scale search of the town. Hundreds of residents also joined in the hunt for Frieda. I'm about to meet Ross Mather. He's a retired police officer and historian for the Welsh Police Service. He's researched this case and the role the police played.
14: The night that Frieda went missing, the twinkling of the lights of people with lanterns could be seen searching the areas, both sides of the valleys. The police went to the local cinemas, and as you can imagine, in a valleys town on a Saturday night used to be a hive of activity with cinemas, pubs. And the police went into the local cinemas and flashed up her description and saying that she had been missing.
2: In this very theatre, the same night that she disappeared, an announcement was made to the people that was in the theatre watching Babes in the Wood. Please could you watch out for a little girl of 8, Frieda Bunnell, and gave her a description. They searched everywhere, but apparently they didn't go down that lane.
1: Later that evening, Harold Jones went to the home of Frieda Bunnell's. He wasn't there to confess, but to ask her parents if they'd found their daughter.
3: It's almost as if he's treating all of this as a game. So he continues to find ways of presenting himself as being normal and concerned and anxious about the little girl, even though he knows full well what happened to that little girl.
15: Would he feel any sympathy for the family?
3: No, he'd feel no sympathy whatsoever. He absolutely would not empathise with the victim. Indeed, there's some suggestion in the records that what he sought was her pain and suffering because he was quite sadistic.
0: At 7:30 the following morning, Collier set off on his way to work. Taking his usual route along this alley, he stumbled across what he thought was a bundle of rags. On closer inspection, he realised it was a body. 8-year-old Frieda Bunnell had finally been found.
1: The hunt was now on to find a killer, but no one suspected 15-year-old Harold Jones.
0: I'm Fred Dynage, and I'm examining the crimes of Harold Jones. He was one of Britain's first ever child killers.
1: This 15-year-old boy killed two young girls in the early 20th century. Who would believe that such an innocent-looking lad could be responsible for such horrific murders? On the 5th of February 1921, Harold Jones committed his first murder. He lured 8-year-old Frieda Bunnell into a store shed. He sexually assaulted and then killed her. The next day, Frieda's body was discovered in this lane. Her murder shocked the local community. They believe this callous act had to be the work of an outsider.
0: What kind of impact would that have?
14: It would be unheard of. In a community such as Abertillery, a murder would have been a very rare occurrence, but a child murder would have been very, very, very unusual and shocking to the local community.
1: Dealing with the murder of a young child was unknown territory for the local police force. Their usual crimes involved solving petty thefts and drunkenness.
14: Today, now, we've got 42 police forces within England and Wales. If you go back to the 1920s, I think that was about 220 different police forces. So you had small, tiny police forces with only 18, 20 men in, who might not have had detectives. From my understanding, there would have been about 40 policemen stationed within the Abertillery area.
1: The police had no clues or suspects. Desperate to find Frieda's killer, more experienced detectives from the Metropolitan Police in London were called in to assist. It was common knowledge that Jones had been the last person to see Frieda alive, but nobody suspected that the 15-year-old local boy could be responsible for her death.
3: I've worked in a number of murder cases where communities can't believe that the murderer will come from that community. It will be somebody else who has committed this murder, not one of us. It's the sense in which danger comes from the other, not from you or me.
0: On the day of Frieda's funeral, this town came to a standstill. Shops were closed as a mark of respect, and more than 100,000 people packed the streets to pay their respects to the young girl who'd been brutally murdered.
1: It was on the same day as Frieda's funeral that the Metropolitan Police made what they believed to be a vital breakthrough.
2: Someone came forward and said, you know, Mortimer got a storage shed at the back of Princes Street, and they weren't aware of it. They went there, searched it, found an axe handle, I believe, that they later believed Al Jones had used to hit Frieda over the head. And they also found an handkerchief on the floor that had come out of Frieda's pocket when she was being assaulted. Then Al had become a suspect.
16: We were dedicated to killing Nazis. That's what we volunteered for.
17: 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How much further can he go?
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1: Harold Jones.

0: Lords Harold, and on March the 7th, 1921, he was arrested for the willful murder of Frieda Bonnell. He protested, "I am not guilty. I have always said I am not guilty, and I am still saying it." The majority of Abertillery agreed with Harold. They believe the much-liked boy from the local shop couldn't have been responsible for the murder of Frieda.
1: Harold Jones, this nice lad that socialises with those nice lads that I see walking, he couldn't have done it, does outrage. Somebody who could rape, strangle and batter a little girl can't be part of our community. They must be a stranger to our community who have come into our community.
0: On the 20th of June 1921, Harold Jones pleaded not guilty to the charges against him. The prosecution believed Jones had murdered and raped Frieda in the Mortimer's store shed. He'd stuffed her body into a sack and then, under the cover of night, dumped Frieda in the alleyway where she was later found. Jones told the jury he'd been at work on the day that Frieda had been murdered. Many others took to the stand in support of the 15-year-old.
2: My own opinion is there was a lot of people brought to the court to see what a good lad he was. Character witnesses, as it's known as. A lot of people give him a good character reference. But what must have really thrown the jury into doubting that he was the murderer was the fact that the Mortimers, who were the employees of Harold and owned the store, I don't think there's much doubt that they gave false evidence.
0: Herbert Henry Mortimer protected his employee by telling the court he'd heard Harold working downstairs in the shop during the time he was supposed to have killed Frieda.
1: We know, perhaps the Mortimers didn't know, that when they gave evidence, that evidence might have been shaped by their daughter, who was in a relationship with Jones. And so there might have been a whole range of reasons why the Mortimers wanted to come forward to, in effect, say, Harold Jones couldn't have committed this murder.
0: It's possible that many of the townsfolk who supported Harold Jones didn't even know him. Their judgment of his innocence would have been down to their perception of the smartly dressed 15-year-old. Professor David Wilson has organised a social experiment to illustrate how outward appearances are not always what they seem.
1: I've brought six people who currently live in Abertillery, and I want you just to describe the person that's standing in front of us as we go down the line. What about this man here?
3: Nice, nice smile, laughter lines round the eyes. Yeah, lovely, happy-go-lucky fella.
1: OK, and what about this woman?
3: Salt of the earth, absolutely straightforward, chapel on a Sunday.
1: What about this young man here?
3: I think there's nothing about him that would make me apprehensive or worried about him, I don't think.
1: Just an everyday boy like Harold Jones?
3: Yes, yes.
1: OK, what about this woman here?
3: Looks a very straightforward, honest sort of lady to me.
1: OK, and what about this gentleman?
3: Well, slightly more difficult.
1: Why is he slightly more difficult for you?
3: I don't quite know why. Is it the blue eyes? Is it the way he looks at me? As if he knows something that I don't know? I don't know.
1: And what about this young man here?
3: Well, this is the obvious joker in the pack. It's the hair, but you should never judge by appearances, and though he might look, to some people's eyes, a little unusual, he's probably a very nice chap.
1: OK, one of our lineup has a criminal record. Tell me who it is.
3: I suppose I'd have to go for this gentleman on the end.
1: This is Daffett, by the way.
3: Daffett?
1: Why have you chosen Daffett?
3: I suppose it's because of his appearance. I'm kind of drawn towards this gentleman, but I think in the end it's this gentleman's, Daffett's, appearance which makes me think maybe he could be the one.
1: Daffett's doing 10 GCSEs at school, is hoping to go to university, and is a fine, upstanding young member of the community and does not have a criminal record.
3: So wrong to judge by appearances, which is what I said earlier.
1: And therefore, you've got to choose from the remaining five who has a criminal record.
3: Then I'm going to go for

0: my original choice, this gentleman here. Maybe the eyes are just a little bit too close together.
1: Chris was a policeman for 30 years and only recently was given the British Empire Medal because of the community work that he's done in Abertillery. He does not have a criminal record. So would the person with a criminal record please step forward?
0: No! Well, you'd have fooled me. Haven't you got that lovely smile and those laughter lines round the eyes?
1: You chose just on the basis of perception, and that's the key thing in thinking about how Abertillery viewed Harold Jones.
0: Lee, you fooled me, but I'm going to forgive you.
2: It's okay.
0: All the others, please forgive me. But yes, I take your point. That's how a town was fooled by a killer.
3: At Harold Jones's trial, the prosecutor stated that his demeanour did not indicate innocence, but rather a heartless callousness, confidence, and even arrogance.
4: After almost 90 minutes of deliberation, the jury returned their verdict. They found 15-year-old defendant Harold Jones not guilty.
0: Jones was acquitted in his first trial. Would he be acquitted today?
1: I don't think there's any doubt that Jones would have been convicted today on the evidence that existed in relation to that first murder. I think there were just too many ambiguities and loopholes in relation to what Jones was arguing. I think all of that would have unravelled today, which it didn't do in 1921, which led to Jones being acquitted. I think he would have been convicted if he was up in court today.
3: The innocent-looking Jones had fooled the jury. He received a hero's welcome on his return home to Abertillery. They had no idea they were allowing a murderer back into their community. One who would...
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0: I'm Fred Dinage, and I'm investigating the murders committed by the 15-year-old killer, Harold Jones.
3: In the early 1920s, he became infamous for being the first boy of his age to murder two young girls. On the 23rd of June 1921, Jones was acquitted of the murder of 8-year-old Frieda Burnell. Many believe Jones had been falsely accused of the murder. On his way home through the Western Valley, crowds lined the streets, waving and cheering. Back in his village of Abertillery, he was presented with a gold watch by his supporters and carried shoulder-high through the town with a brass band playing. I'm going to meet a relative of a man who celebrated Jones's return. Susan Lloyd's grandfather would quickly regret his actions.
4: What do you know of the day when Jones returned almost in triumph after being acquitted?
2: I know that my grandfather actually congratulated Jones and actually said that he didn't believe he did it. So he was absolutely convinced that Harold Jones was innocent of the murder of Frieda Burnell.
4: Why?
2: Possibly because he just lived in the same community. My own reflection on the matter would be that it bound to have been an outsider. Nobody we know would do that. You know, that we wouldn't be acquainted with anybody who was capable of murder.
3: Susan's grandfather had a daughter called Florence Little. They lived six doors away from Harold Jones. Florence was the aunt that Susan Lloyd never got to meet.
4: Little Florence, what sort of girl was she?
2: Well, I think she must have been very bright. Certainly somebody who would performed in chapel and would have sung and would have read the lesson quite willingly because of having seen what the rest of the family have done. So I think that probably she was quite a bright, intelligent youngster, well-liked by her peer group.
3: Florence Little wasn't so convinced about Harold Jones's innocence. Even at the young age of 11, she had no concerns about approaching Harold and confronting him about the murder of Frieda Burnell.
2: People of Abertillery just couldn't believe that he'd done it. And apparently, Florrie had gone up to him and said that she knew he had done it, she'd worked out that he'd done it, and that he was guilty of Frieda Burnell's murder.
9: A few days after his acquittal at Monmouth, Harold Jones was talking to another gang of youth, and there were a number of witnesses to say that Florence pointed a finger at Harold and she said, "I know you killed Frieda." And apparently she said this on a number of occasions. She was taunting him, basically.
3: Nobody can be sure if Florence actually knew of Jones's guilt or if her comments to him were mere schoolyard teasing. One thing is for certain, Harold Jones wasn't a boy who took to being taunted. And he could not resist the thrill of killing, despite having been recently tried for murder.
1: Some people, when they murder, are completely overwhelmed by the reality that they've taken another person's life. And they would never, ever, ever dream of putting themselves in a position where they would want to kill again. However, unfortunately, there's a small group of people who, when they first take a person's life, aren't overwhelmed by that. They're incredibly excited by that and want to continue taking other people's lives.
3: 2 weeks later, 11-year-old Florence Little played an innocent game of hopscotch outside her house, just a few doors from Harold Jones's. The young killer had been watching and approached Florence. He convinced her to come into his kitchen for a glass of lemonade. The girl who'd accused him of murder appears to have had no qualms about walking into the killer's lair. Once inside, Jones quickly struck, cutting the young girl's throat and placing her over the sink to make sure that the blood was washed away.
9: There must have been blood everywhere. He'd brag later on how he'd work things out in advance, and he said that he cleaned the blood up. All but a teaspoon of blood which was left in the body had gone down the sink in the kitchen of the house. He said he took it up the stairs, he put it on a table, put a rope on it and got into the attic and dragged it up into the attic. And then he said that he cleaned a little bit of an area around the attic where there was blood, and there wouldn't have been much. And then he said how he cleaned up downstairs.
1: So he's using violence in a very instrumental way when he drains Florence Little's blood. He's trying to get rid of evidence. It's just simply what he has to do. It's like going to the office. It's like going to work. He just needs to get rid of that body.
3: The teenage killer had struck again, but Florence would soon be missed. Concerned about her daughter's whereabouts, Florence's mother knocked on the Joneses' back door. She was greeted by a freshly washed Harold Jones.
9: And he'd even bragged how, when Florence's mother went to his house to ask if Florence was in there, he had his hands behind his back, and he said, "She was here earlier, Mrs. Little, but she's gone." And Mrs. Little went, and he literally had blood dripping off his hands as he was talking to the mother.
3: The police began another large-scale search only months after looking for Frieda Burnell. They called at the Joneses' house and questioned the boy about Florence's disappearance. Harold denied he'd seen her and pretended to be just as concerned as all the other townsfolk.
9: Harold went out into the street and suggested to the police that they sent to Cardiff for bloodhounds to assist in the search for Florence Little. He went out himself looking for her from perhaps 10:30 at night till 3 o'clock in the morning, and he came back home. He said there's no sign of her. He went to bed and she was in the attic above him.
3: The search continued throughout the night, but not all the police officers were involved. Several of the local force hadn't been convinced that Jones was innocent of the murder of Frieda Burnell. They began to watch Jones, believing he could be responsible for Florence's disappearance.
9: The following morning, PC Cox, who'd kept watch at the back of the house, and there were police watching out the front, when Harold Jones had gone out of the house, the police then went and searched the house. They went upstairs and PC Cox saw the walls were quite grimy, but there was one spot where it had been obviously cleaned, and he went up into the attic and he said, "I found her."
3: As the police recovered the body of Florence Little, Jones carried on with life as normal, unaware of the gruesome discovery.
9: Harold Jones's father went down to the Lamb Inn and he saw Harold, and he walked up and he said, "Harold, they found Flossie's body up in the attic. The police are going to think it's either me or you, son, and God knows it's not me." And Harold protested his innocence. "Dad," he said, "I don't know nothing about that."
10: If there's one thing I've learned in my time as a crime writer, it's that there are a million and one motives for murder.
11: The first Assyrians came into view.
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18: How
3: Harold's father handed his son over to the local constabulary and the boy was taken in for questioning. News of his arrest spread quickly throughout the town. As with the first murder, the local community were unwilling to accept that a young 15-year-old boy was responsible for such a vicious crime. A mob of 500 people gathered outside the police station, demanding that Harold Jones be released.
9: And about 500 people, men and women, surrounded Abertonary Police Station, threatening to kill the officers inside for fitting up Harold Jones for this second murder. And they believed they were fitting him up because they couldn't prove he'd committed the first murder.
18: So they still, people still believed he was innocent?
9: They still believed he was innocent.
3: Abertillery's senior police officer was forced to come out and face the baying mob. He shouted, "I have found the body of the child in the attic at Harold Jones's house, foully murdered, and I have arrested Harold Jones." At the inquest, Jones proclaimed his innocence. Then, a month before his trial, he changed his story and finally confessed to the murders of both Florence Little and Frieda Burnell. But his reason for doing so wasn't one of conscience. As an adult, the punishment for murder was death. Jones's 16th birthday was approaching. The quicker he could get the trial completed, the more likely it would be that he would escape the hangman's noose. On Monday, November the 1st, 1921, a smartly dressed Harold Jones stood before the judge at Monmouth Court. People from Abertillery had travelled to witness the trial of the 15-year-old boy. Many were still unable to believe he would be capable of such hideous crimes. Harold pleaded guilty to the murder of Florence Little and admitted it was he who'd killed Frieda Burnell.
18: Harold Jones was convicted of murder. The punishment for such a conviction in 1921 was death, but because Jones was 15, the judge could only sentence him to life imprisonment.
3: 20 years later, Jones would be back out on the streets, and some believe would go on to kill again.
18: I'm Fred Dinage, and I'm investigating the teenage killer, Harold Jones.
3: In 1921, he was convicted of brutally murdering Frieda Burnell and Florence Little. Now I want to know what happened when he was released from prison and how Jones may be linked to a series of killings that were committed by a man known to the police as Jack the Stripper. Harold Jones escaped the hangman because he was 15 years old. Instead, he began his life sentence at Maidstone Prison alongside 600 older men.
18: What was he like as a prisoner?
1: Well, he was a model prisoner. Of course, he was a model schoolboy. He was a model young man in Abertillery. He's behaving in prison as he had behaved in the community. Normal, banal, ordinary, doesn't draw attention to himself. But the downside to that is, of course, what he's doing is masking. He's never revealing anything about what it was that led him to kill, not once, but twice. He's refusing to speak consistently to any of the psychiatrists. He refuses to open up because, of course, to engage in psychoanalysis involves the person who's being psychoanalyzed to be willing to talk about their behavior.
3: The murders left a lasting impact on the community of Abertillery. Their unwillingness to believe that 15-year-old Jones had been responsible for the death of Frieda Burnell had helped to acquit him of her murder and allowed him to kill again. Anger turned towards people who testified for Jones. The Mortimers owned the shop he'd worked in and had lied to support their employee.
9: That finished the Mortimers. The business shut. They'd been in business for 4 years. They shut down. They were basically run out of town. You can imagine all the people that were cheering him into town. They'd have just skulked away with their tails between their legs when they realised what they had done.
3: One family who struggled more than any was Susan Lloyd's. Her grandfather had welcomed Jones back, and the murderer had then gone on and killed his daughter Florence.
2: What was a thriving home was ripped apart by the death of Florence. There must have been tension and anxiety with that home and depression. And then my grandmother had a nervous breakdown. And it doesn't seem to have been talked about or discussed, you see.
3: Susan Lloyd's family eventually moved away from Abertillery to try and rebuild their lives. Harold Jones also got a chance to move on. In 1939, Britain was preparing to go to war. By this time, Jones had been in prison for 18 years. The war brought Jones hope, as did a man by the name of Alexander Patterson, who believed that men are sent to prison as punishment, not for punishment.
1: Alexander Patterson, his big supporter, one of the prison commissioners, one of the architects of the Borstal system, is going to write a report that basically says the sadism that Harold Jones displayed was no worse, and I quote, than the sadism we would see in some English public schools. So he's going to be saying things which basically normalises the sadism that Harold Jones has displayed in the murders.
9: And he suggested that if Jones was put into the army, he would one day become the father of happy children and make a go of his life.
18: The governor of Maidstone Prison considered Jones to be a man with no hopeful prospects. He never seemed to show any remorse for his actions. The crimes never bothered him. Nonetheless, after 20 years of imprisonment, the authorities believe the boy who'd killed two young girls was now fit for release.
19: Would I say I'm ready to be executed? Yeah, I mean, it's not going to be that big deal.
20: We were dedicated to killing Nazis. And that's what we volunteered for.
21: Oh, you feel like you have superpowers. Yeah!
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18: Should he have been allowed out?
1: The answer is, if Harold Jones was in prison today for the offences that he committed without ever dealing with the underlying causes of why he murdered, he would never have been released.
3: On December the 7th, 1941, the boy who'd entered prison as a 15-year-old killer was released. He was now 35. The Second World War was raging and thousands of men were being called up to defend the country. But Harold Jones wasn't one of them.
1: What we know about his behaviour whilst he was in jail was he was a bit of a coward. And if people spoke to him harshly, he would burst into tears. I don't think Jones had any intention whatsoever of going into the army, but he disappears.
3: Little is known of Harold Jones's whereabouts during the first few years of his release. It's believed he made several visits back to his hometown, Abertillery, the scene of the murders.
9: He came back to Abertillery on a number of occasions when he actually went into Brynethill Cemetery to visit the graves of Frieda Bunnell and Florence Little.
0: Did he try and keep a low profile when he came back?
9: When he came into town, a number of people have told me he was arrogant, he was dressed dandy, his hair was brittle creamed. And if he was ever pointed out, he seemed to enjoy the recognition, like as if he was a film star.
3: Public records reveal that in 1947, Jones eventually surfaced in London. But just how easy would it have been for a killer who'd been convicted of murder to put his evil past behind him?
1: There are some ingrained patterns of behaviour that we've been able to recognise in the child, Harold Jones, that we know have not been worked upon therapeutically whilst in the 20 years he was in prison, and therefore I don't think those ingrained patterns of behaviour are going to disappear. I think they're still in the adult Harold Jones who's living in London, an adult Harold Jones who's a sexual sadist.
3: Jones moved to Fulham, where he got married and had a daughter. Almost 15 years after his release from prison, a series of killings took place in London, not far from Jones's home. They became known as the Hammersmith Nudes murders, and the press nicknamed the perpetrator Jack the Stripper.
9: Between 1959 and 1965, there were 8 women murdered, and 7 of them had all their clothing removed. There were no signs of sexual assault. A number of teeth were removed from the women.
3: The police arrested several people regarding the murders, but they were all released. Harold Jones was never questioned. With only basic police records available and no sex offenders register, the authorities would have had no idea the convicted killer lived in the area. Almost 50 years on, the Hammersmith Nudes case is still unsolved. After extensive research, Neil Milkins believes the man responsible could have been the Welsh child killer, Harold Jones.
9: In 1959, when the first murder victim disappeared, he lived 2 streets from her in Fulham. Immediately after, Harold Jones changed his name from Harry Stevens to Harry Jones. He's moved 4 miles away to Hammersmith, and now he's living within 2 streets of murder victim number 7 and murder victim number 8. There's just too many coincidences in my mind that he just happened to be in this place, that place and the other place when these things were happening.
1: We have a serial killer living in the streets and roads around the Jack the Stripper murders because we know Harold Jones is living there. There's no such thing in my experience in dealing with serial killers as coincidence. And for me, there's some quite compelling evidence to suggest that our Jack the Stripper may indeed have been the charming, plausible 15-year-old boy who murders 2 girls in Abertillery.
3: The lack of DNA evidence in the 60s means the true identity of Jack the Stripper may never be known.
0: We told the police this.
9: I have spoken to an officer from Scotland Yard, a cold case detective, and basically they say if anything new comes in, we will reinvestigate. But obviously nothing at the minute that have excited them enough to want to reinvestigate.
3: In 1971, Harold Jones died of cancer. But just what secrets did he take to the grave with him? Neil Milkin's theory that Jones was Jack the Stripper may never be proven. But the murders Harold Jones committed as a 15-year-old provided society with a vital lesson that even children have the ability to kill.
1: I think we've got to look at Harold Jones as being the beginnings of the public's understanding that children can kill. So in one sense, there's a direct line between Harold Jones and Venables and Thompson, Mary Bell, all those notorious child killers from much closer to the present day. But Harold Jones seems to me to be quite central in the development of the idea that children are able to take the life of another child.
18: In today's society, a child murdering another child for pleasure still shocks us, whether it's Mary Bell or the killers of Jamie Bulger or Harold Jones. So it's not hard to understand how in 1921 the community of Abertillery couldn't believe that such a crime could be committed by a child. And it was this disbelief that allowed Jones to murder again.
3: This case made it clear that the innocence of youth isn't always so innocent.

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7: Many people think that Ruth Ellis is the victim. She's not the victim. She's a cold-blooded killer.
8: I feel an enormous sympathy for her because I feel that she was a victim of her time.
9: As far as the law was concerned, she pulled the trigger, she killed a man in cold blood, and therefore she should be found guilty and hanged.
10: In 1955, a murder was committed outside this pub at Hampstead in London. The victim was David Blakely. And what made his killing so shocking was that his attacker had been his lover, Ruth Ellis. What I want to know is what would drive a woman to hunt down and kill in cold blood the man that she loved, and just how responsible was she for her actions?

0: I'm Fred Dynage, and I'm the official biographer of the Cray Twins. Well, in 1955, I was just a teenager when the case of Ruth Ellis hit the headlines. I still remember the story. It provoked a national outcry. Even today, the murder Ruth committed and the punishment she received divides public opinion. Her name remains in the history books as the last woman to be hanged in Britain. Ruth Ellis was born Ruth Neilson in Rhyl, North Wales, on the 9th of October 1926. She was one of six children brought up in a traditional working-class family. Her father, Arthur, was a jobbing musician, and as a family, they followed him around the country. Sadly, most of the people involved in the Ruth Ellis case have now passed away. But there's one man who interviewed several key witnesses for a book he co-wrote in 1977. He's the award-winning writer Lawrence Marks. We're actually, Lawrence, in the bar of the Magdala Public House in Hampstead. Let's go back to Ruth Ellis's childhood, her young life. What sort of life was it?
1: She was a bit rebellious, a difficult child. She was not academically gifted in any way, and the family tended to move around. I mean, the life of her father really dictated how the family lived. When he was in work, they lived fairly well, and when he wasn't, which was quite a lot of the time, things were very, very difficult.
0: Ruth left school at the age of 14 and moved with her family to the heart of London, where she found work in a factory. It was wartime, but far from restricting Ruth, it gave her a new lease of life. The mousy brown girl dyed her hair blonde. By the age of 16, she was beginning to frequent the dance halls. It was here that she was to meet her first boyfriend.
1: Well, Ruth was a very keen social dancer, and on this particular evening in 1943, she met a Canadian soldier, not what you would call attractive, but probably with a very full wallet. And they danced, and I think their relationship developed, and it was really Ruth's first love.
0: I've arranged to meet a lady who was brought up surrounded by the nightclubs and dance halls of London. Author Pip Granger has made a study of the life of Ruth Ellis and can give me a real insight into what actually went on.
2: I mean, she was 16, 17. She was dazzled. It was something she'd never come across before. And all the glamour in the ballrooms, you know, the glitter ball, the lovely frocks, because it was a time when English girls had had 6 years of war, no money. They were using gravy browning instead of stockings to make their legs look dark and, you know, they couldn't afford nylons. So it would have been extremely glamorous to her.
0: 10 years older than Ruth, Canadian Claire André introduced Ellis to the luxuries she was far from used to. He sent her carnations and would wine and dine her in the restaurants of Soho.
1: Claire told her that he really would like to marry her. And Ruth was probably exceedingly flattered that this man in uniform would want to give his life to this young blonde woman.
0: Ruth's life changed forever at the age of 17 when she fell pregnant. Claire André's promises of marriage were revealed to be nothing more than false hope.
1: What Ruth didn't know, of course, and she didn't get to know this until some investigation into his background was conducted by, of all people, her mother, was that Claire was married with children in Canada. Ruth experienced for the first time rejection and how easily she could fall in love. And I think how easily she could fall in love really was the thread that ran through this story.
0: At the age of 17, Ruth had a baby boy whom she named Claire Andrea Neilson. She was now a mother with a child out of wedlock, frowned upon by others. Ruth made a conscious decision she wasn't going to be a victim. She wanted to take control of her life. Leaving her baby boy in the care of her family, she went back into the heart of London in search of work.
2: She would have had a real trouble getting a job. So she ended up applying for and getting a job at the Camera Club, which involved her posing naked.
1: You know, men used to go down to this club with their cameras. Few had film in them, I ought to say. And she would just disrobe and sit there in a static pose and be photographed by men. And she knew that the movement of her body, the eye contact, her youth, her pertness, could affect men. And I think that was the first time she really, really discovered that she had this control over men.
0: Ellis's striking blonde looks and newfound sexuality had financial benefits. She was soon offered employment as a hostess at the Court Club in London.
3: Many believe it was a combination of events during Ruth's life that caused her to commit murder. One man who studied what it takes to drive people to kill is criminologist Professor David Wilson.
4: Ruth Ellis is making very conscious decisions about the kind of lifestyle that she wants, so we can almost see her journey from Rill to London, from London into factories. She becomes a photographer's model, she takes her clothes off, and from there, it's actually a relatively short step to work in Mayfair nightclubs as a hostess.
1: She was responsible for selling drinks at exorbitant prices. I'm told that cider looks like champagne in a flute, and you can charge 3 guineas for it. That's what you did.
4: She was an incredibly hard worker. You know, when she was working in Woolworths in Brixton, she was earning £2 a week. When she was working in the clubs as a hostess, she was taking home £20 a week. Well, we mustn't try and think that this is somehow a poor woman who's kind of blinded by the lights, the glitter, the glamour, the glitz of London. This is somebody who's very consciously making a decision that she can earn more money, provide better for her family, and she can be the person that she wants to be.
5: If there's one thing I've learned in my time as a crime writer, it's that there are a million and one motives for murder.
6: The first Assyrians came into view.
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0: The role of hostess involved more than selling drink. Ruth earned extra money by having sex with the clients of the court club.
2: She started as a nude model at the camera club. But once she'd done that, she crossed an invisible line. So it wasn't a really big step then for taking money for something that I think she quite enjoyed. I mean, I think she liked sex in a time when women weren't supposed to.
0: Ruth was leaving behind the life of poverty she'd experienced as a child. Her ability to make money from her clients enabled her to move on and become manager of the Mayfair hotspot, the Little Club. This seemingly glamorous life wasn't easy, though. Ruth underwent several illegal abortions during her time working as a hostess.
3: Ruth had made it clear that she would never get personally involved with any of the gentlemen that visited her club. However, one man proved persuasive in changing her mind. George Ellis was a dentist who regularly frequented the club. He was 21 years older than Ruth and infatuated with her.
0: As with all of Ruth's love interests, things weren't quite what they seemed. George was an alcoholic.
4: There's a sense in which George Ellis is an older man, alcoholic, dependent upon her. She must have felt in some way that she could control that relationship better than she'd been able to control the relationship with Claire Andrea, who had abandoned her.
0: Ruth married George Ellis at a registry office in Tunbridge in Kent. Two unsuspecting passers-by were the only witnesses to the ceremony.
4: They have a child, Georgina, although George Ellis denies that Georgina could be his. He thinks that Ruth Ellis has clearly been sleeping around. Alternatively, Ruth Ellis thinks that he's been sleeping around. So we're back to the sense in which she doesn't trust the men in her lives.
0: The marriage would only last for a year, and it wasn't George's alcoholism that would split them up. Ruth's jealousy was to blame.
1: She was pathologically jealous. I mean, when George Ellis was taken into Wallingham Park, which was a drying out hospital, really, for alcoholics, Ruth got it into her head, for no good reason, that George, far from drying out, was having affair after affair with nurses in Wallingham Park, and she used to stake out the hospital.
3: By 1951, the Ellis marriage had disintegrated, even though Ruth was pregnant. She left George less than a year after their wedding day, and Ruth's dreams of a life of security were in tatters. But it wouldn't be long until she met the man who would be the love of her life, and ultimately, her downfall. I'm Fred Dynage, and I'm investigating the case of Ruth Ellis. I want to know what made her shoot down the man she loved in cold blood.
0: The blonde-haired nightclub hostess caused controversy when she became the last woman to be hanged in Britain.
3: So she'd had two children, she'd been divorced, and despite everything, she still returned to being a hostess and leading a life in the clubs. Why would she do that? Was it money?
4: Well, I think by that stage, she's been given this glimpse of the lifestyle that she could lead by working in this way. So, of course, she's going to return. It's a very conscious decision to return. And once you've cut off your roots, once you've said, I don't want that past, I want something different, could you really go back to that past? Could you really go back with your tail between your legs? Ruth Ellis wasn't somebody to look backwards. Ruth Ellis was somebody who wanted to look forwards.
0: Ruth's role as a nightclub hostess gave her the opportunity to party with the motor racing fraternity. It was amongst this group of young playboys that she met the man she would go on to kill. His name was David Blakely.
3: On first seeing David Blakely, Ruth said, In strolled David, wearing a coat and flannel trousers. I did not like his manner from the start. I thought he was too hoity-toity by far.
2: She rather hoped she'd never meet him again. But he turned up at her club, I think, and they were still a bit cool towards each other because she didn't like his behaviour, but within a month, he was living with her and living off her.
0: David Blakely was 3 years younger than Ruth. He came from a wealthy family and had been left £7,000 when his father died. He spent the majority of his time working on sports cars and had an ambition to become a professional racing driver.
1: She was a groupie in many ways. Yeah. I mean, she was a groupie before her time. And she latched onto this guy, and she was taken by his voice, his good looks, and his desire, I suspect, to be a racing driver, which she saw as being quite glamorous.
4: Here's the kind of man that she feels she deserves. Here's the kind of man who's aspirational for this girl, the strictly brought-up girl from Rhyl in Wales.
0: But looks can be deceiving. Blakely's inability to keep a job and his obsession with motor racing drained his inheritance. His drinking increased. He was soon left penniless. He relied on Ruth to provide him with free booze at her club and also her bed for the night.
2: It was one of those awful sort of cyclical relationships. Grand passion, great lust, followed by extreme violence, huge makings up and back on the old treadmill again. Neither of them understood each other or themselves.
14: Don't they?
15: 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That's what we volunteered for.
16: 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How much further can he go?
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0: Ruth and David's relationship wasn't monogamous. Ellis continued to work as a hostess, providing sexual services to the men who visited her club. Blakely, already engaged to an heiress, spent time with various women. This complicated arrangement caused jealousy and led to violent fights.
4: It was a stormy relationship on both sides. Ruth Ellis, when she was drinking, could be very violent herself. Blakely was clearly very violent to her, but she was particularly jealous of him. She was incredibly possessive.
0: David took Ruth to race meetings and exclusive parties. But David's friends weren't impressed by the blonde-haired woman who hung on his arm. One couple who frowned upon the relationship were David's friends, the Findlaters.

0: By 1954, David Blakely was having a negative impact on Ruth's lifestyle. The owner of the club made her pay extra rent because Blakely was living with her. It was then that Ruth took up with another man, Desmond Cusson. At 33, he was a few years older than Ruth, and many believe he would play an integral role in the murder of David Blakely.
1: Here was a man who, I think, genuinely loved her. He cared for her. Nothing was too much for Cusson where Ruth was concerned. And Ruth really appealed to him. I can imagine why. I mean, again, she was very good-looking and she was very kind to him. And he, in turn, was very kind to her. In fact, the only man I suspect in her life, including her father, that treated her like a woman. But there was Blakely. And Blakely was the excitement and Cusson was the reliability. And at 26, 7 years old, you don't want reliability.
2: She always had to be the centre of attention. She didn't. And whenever Blakely looked as if he was straying a bit, which he did with monotonous regularity, she would use Desmond Cusson's to goad him, you know, to make him jealous.
0: Ruth's plan to make Blakely jealous worked. He ended his engagement with the heiress and began to talk to Ruth about marriage. It was exactly what she hoped would happen. But this didn't end the violent, jealous rows or stop Ruth from seeing her alternate lover, Desmond Cusson.
3: She treated Cusson badly, didn't she?
1: She treated Cusson, in my opinion, as badly as Blakely treated her. And this became a very dangerous triangle because in the middle was Ruth, and on one side was unreliable excitement that at any minute could flare up and punch her in the face in front of people. I mean, this wouldn't be done in private. And there, sitting there, was a man who could give her really everything that would have suited her life, watching and thinking, why is that man there, who I hate the sight of, hitting the woman I love full in the face with his fist and kicking her in the stomach?
0: Their relationship spiralled out of control. It was affecting Ruth's job. She was given an ultimatum by her boss to choose between her career as a hostess or her lover, Blakely. She chose Blakely. In doing so, she became homeless. Desmond Cusson saw his opportunity and offered her the chance to move in with him. With no other choice, she accepted.
2: When Blakely drank her and misbehaved her, really, out of her job, she was homeless. Cusson's gave her a home, gave her an income, and would allow, and this I can't understand, allow Blakely to come and visit and sleep with her in his flat. I've often wondered if he might be a voyeur, but there's been no evidence of that. It's just that he was besotted and he was prepared to go to any lengths to keep hold of her. So he would drive her all over the place looking for Blakely when she was in one of her jealous rages.
0: In 1955, Ruth told Blakely she was pregnant. Nobody knows if she planned to keep the baby, but the pregnancy ended in tragedy.
4: It was in late March that David and Ruth had yet another violent row. It was then, according to Ruth, that David punched her in the stomach. Days later, she miscarried.
0: The love triangle came to a head during Easter 1955. David Blakely had promised to spend the weekend with Ruth. She dressed for an evening out, but he didn't turn up. Fueled by Perno, Ruth's jealousy began to rise. She thought she'd track Blakely down to his friend's house, the Finlaters.
2: She made endless phone calls to the Finlaters' house, and they either ignored her, insulted her, she turned up at the house, they wouldn't let her in. She had a feeling that he was knocking off their nanny.
5: Again, it's all about jealousy. It's all about possession. It's all about the sense in which Ellis feels that she's going to be abandoned. You start with a Canadian serviceman, you go on through George Ellis, you go on through David Blakely, and therefore this anxiety, this worry, that here again is another man who's prepared to leave her.
0: Ruth damaged David's car outside the Finlaters in an attempt

0: to bring him out of hiding. It failed. The police were called and persuaded a furious Ellis to go home. As she was driven away by Desmond Cusson, she made the deadly decision that would change her and David Blakely's lives.
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8: I'm Fred Dinage, and I'm investigating what drove Ruth Ellis to kill her lover, David Blakely, here outside the Magdala pub in London.
0: Just what were the events that led to this tragic case that resulted in Ruth being the last woman to be hanged in Britain? The year was 1955, and nightclub hostess Ellis had been abandoned by her long-term lover, David Blakely. Fueled by alcohol and in a jealous rage, she made the decision she wanted him dead. It's alleged it was at this point she turned towards her alternate lover, Desmond Cusson, for help.
9: What I now know to have happened next was they left in Cusson's car to somewhere like Burnham Beaches. I think it was Burnham Beaches. And Cusson produced a loaded gun. And he's taught Ruth how to fire a gun with the view to killing Blakely, because Ruth had professed the desire to shoot the bastard, quite frankly.
0: It was Easter Sunday. Since Good Friday, David Blakely had been hiding from a frantic Ellis. Now she set out to hunt him down.
10: For 3 days, Ellis has been drinking, taking tranquilizers, is in a heightened emotional state. The adrenaline would be running through her veins. Cusson is going to drive her to the pub. We don't know. What is Cusson saying to her as he's driving her to the pub? This is a man who's shown her how to fire the weapon, has loaded the weapon for her. Is he encouraging her as they reach the pub in Hampstead? Is he saying, oh, don't be daft, you know, let's just drive on? Or is he, in fact, propelling Ruth Ellis to go forward with her plan of shooting David Blakely?
0: She discovered Blakely's car parked outside the Magdala pub in Hampstead, London. As she peered through the window of the pub, she saw he was inside, drinking with a friend.
9: He then paid for his drink, walked out the door over there, outside, and there was Ruth standing with a Smith & Wesson loaded, 6 bullets in the barrel, and she called David. David looked round and saw Ruth with a gun in her hand.
0: Blakely's first instinct was to run, but he didn't get far. Ruth pulled the trigger. She fired two shots, and then a third that cut him down. Ruth coolly walked up to David's body and emptied two more shots into him. Blakely lay dying. With her mission accomplished, she then turned the gun on herself, but the gun jammed.
11: By this time, a crowd had gathered, and it just so happened that a member of the crowd was an off-duty policeman. And she turned to him and said, "Call the police." And he said, "The immortal line, I am the police." And she handed in the gun and gave herself up quietly.
10: I've worked with a number of murderers, and even if the adrenaline is pumping through their veins, once they achieve the kill, they're almost deflated. They're almost flat. And I do get that impression that Ruth Ellis had achieved what she wanted to achieve, and that was all she wanted to achieve. So, yes, please, arrest me. I've done what it is I set out to do.
0: Professor David Wilson has arranged an experiment to demonstrate the emotions that would have faced Ruth Ellis on the night of the murder.
10: So, Fred, I've brought you to the National Shooting Centre in Bisley. Have you ever fired a gun before?
12: Never fired a gun in my life. In fact, to be honest, never held one, really.
10: Gun culture is not really part of British culture, but here we are in a legitimate place where you can fire, for the first time, a gun. I'm trying to recreate Easter Sunday, 1955. Ruth Ellis goes to the Magdala pub in Hampstead and she's going to shoot and kill David Blakely. So what I would like to see you is obviously shoot the gun and ask you about the power that took to pull the trigger. I want to know how you felt when you have done that. Obviously, we can't use the gun that Ruth Ellis would have used, which was a 38 Smith & Wesson. We're not allowed to use that type of weapon since Dunblane. But this is the closest we can get to the type of firearm she would have used. So I want to see you shoot this at that target.
12: Okay.

0: I think you fit the target. Shall we go and see?
1: Yes.
0: So how did that feel?
1: The gun is ever so heavy, but it's feather-light, the trigger. The moment you touch the trigger, bang!
0: But you've never fired a gun before. No. What sort of emotions were you going through?
1: When it fires, an incredible sensation of power. Power, you know, that big bang and the smoke. And having done that, you want to carry on firing.
0: The adrenaline running?
1: Yes.
0: Imagine if you had been drinking Pernod. Imagine if you'd been taking tranquilizers. Imagine if it was your lover that had just dumped you.
1: I can understand how it happened for Ruth Ellis.
0: And of course, women, by and large, don't murder people in this way. They usually use poison. They use other types of ways of killing their victims. So here we've got a woman at the edge of a nervous breakdown almost, firing at her lover.
1: Well, this is where David Blakely was murdered, outside the Magdala pub in London, shot by Ruth Ellis. It must have been a truly horrific occasion. I'm about to meet a witness of the aftermath. His name, Martin Hart. You were here that fateful Easter Sunday night. Tell me what happened.
2: I was 8 years old and I was walking home with my father past Hampstead Heath Station and into South Hill Park when we heard the shots. It sounded like a car backfiring. And my father brought me up the road and we saw Blakely's body lying there with the blood pumping out of him. And I think my father forgot I was with him because he went over to see if he could do anything. And I saw Ruth Ellis being taken into the pub.
1: What were your impressions of Ruth Ellis, a striking lady?
2: She looked as cool as a cucumber. She looked relieved somehow. It's as though what she'd intended to do was finished with and it was over.
1: I mean, you were an eight-year-old boy at the time. How did it all affect you? Were you shocked?
2: It dawned on me, oh, someone... It isn't just a game. So something real has happened.
3: People have no idea how much NASA has impacted their lives.
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5: Artificial intelligence. It's a revolution.
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1: Ruth was taken to Hampstead Police Station, telling the police she was guilty and a little confused. Within hours, she made a confession outlining how she'd set out to kill Blakely. At no point did she mention Desmond Cusson. When asked where she got the gun, Ruth told the police she'd been given it by one of her clients from the club to pay off a debt. Ruth Ellis was charged with the murder of David Blakely. If found guilty, she would face the death penalty.
12: As far as Ruth was concerned, at the moment she was arrested by PC Alan Thompson and taken to Hampstead Police Station, which is 2 minutes, 3 minutes away from here, she had no desire to live at all. She had killed the man she loved, and now she wanted to be with him. So the quicker she could die, the better.
1: The judge allocated to her trial was Lord Justice Cecil Havers. His daughter, Baroness Butler Sloss, has agreed to talk to me about his involvement.
13: He was very much of the old school, as I say, born in the Victorian era. He was a kind man. He was entirely fair. He had very clear guidelines as to how judges should behave. And he was a traditionalist, so he applied the law as he thought the law was.
1: On the 20th of June 1955, Ruth Ellis stood trial for the murder of David Blakely at the Old Bailey. It was up to Ruth to convince the jury that she didn't know what she was doing when she killed Blakely. But Ruth Ellis was unwilling to play the role of victim. Ruth had re-dyed her hair platinum blonde to the horror of her solicitors. As she was brought into the courtroom, members of the gallery were shocked, and one was even heard to exclaim, "Tart!"
13: I think one problem was that she was dressed as a hostess, I think, in court, with peroxided hair, which in those days was not so usual. She had a career which was of a certain type of woman, and therefore she was much less likely to have public sympathy.
14: They'd have called her a brassy blonde, and it's no accident that the slang for a prostitute at the time was brass, because people who dyed their hair must be loose women in those days. And she would have been seen as a glamour puss, and therefore a glamour puss would automatically be seen as a girl with loose knicker elastic.
1: Ruth initially wanted to plead guilty, but her defence believed there were mitigating circumstances that had led her to kill Blakely. When she finally took to the stand, she pleaded not guilty. Her trial would last only 2 days and proved to be one of the most controversial in British legal history. I'm Fred Dynage, and I'm re-examining the events that led to Ruth Ellis killing her lover in 1955. Why did her hanging lead to a change in the law and contribute to the end of capital punishment? The murder trial at the Old Bailey lasted for just 2 days. Ruth pleaded not guilty. Her defence's aim was to persuade the jury that Ruth hadn't been of sound mind when she pulled the trigger. However, in 1955, diminished responsibility wasn't on the statute book. All they could hope for was for Ellis to be found guilty of manslaughter.
0: Her defence was pretty meagre, to say the least. Various issues did not come out at court that might have put the circumstances of her life in a better context. We might have heard more about the tranquilizers that she was using. We might have heard more about the baby that she lost. So there was quite a lot that didn't come out at court that probably would have helped her.
1: The court called Desmond Cusson. His testimony would be crucial in determining Ruth's guilt.
0: He should probably have been in the dock with Ruth Ellis. He provides her with the gun. He loads the gun for her. He shows her how to fire the gun. He drives her to the Magdala pub. And of course, in the background, Cusson has been this love rival for Ellis's affection.
15: Desmond Cusson was questioned by the prosecution about his relationship with Ruth Ellis. He admitted they were lovers. The defence lawyer's cross-examination was surprisingly short. His questioning focused on whether Cusson had ever seen bruising on Ruth's body. He confirmed he had. At no point was he asked about his whereabouts on the night of the murder, or if he'd provided Ruth with the gun.
1: Many believe it was Ruth Ellis's own testimony that sealed her fate. When asked by the prosecution what she intended to do when she fired the gun, she replied, "It's obvious. When I shot him, I intended to kill him." Was your father, do you recall, surprised that she hadn't made more of a defence?
13: I think he couldn't quite believe it was such a straightforward case. But he applied the law, and his job was to tell the jury what the law was and the facts. The facts were extremely simple. She had a gun, she'd been given it, and she shot her lover absolutely out in the open in the street. And once the jury had that information and no mitigating circumstances, they had to convict.
15: The jury took just 23 minutes to come to a decision. They found Ruth Ellis guilty. Mr. Justice Havers sentenced Ruth to death by hanging. She calmly accepted her fate.
13: There was a very cold, quiet sort of feeling in court. Nobody moved. Absolute silence when the death penalty was pronounced.
15: The press and public took up her case. A petition signed by 50,000 people was handed to the Home Secretary. They didn't think this woman should be executed for murdering her lover. Some question whether a woman could even be responsible for such a premeditated crime. I want to know why so many people supported a convicted killer. Professor David Wilson has a psychological experiment to explain why people find it so hard to believe that a woman can kill.
16: Would I say I'm ready to be executed? Yeah, I mean, it's not going to be that big deal.
17: We were dedicated to killing Nazis. That's what we volunteered for.
18: Oh, you feel like you have superpowers.
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25: We'll be right back.
0: boy and his father are driving on the M25. And unfortunately, there's a dreadful accident. And the boy's father dies. Luckily, the ambulance gets to the car crash quickly enough to stabilize the boy and take him to the nearest hospital. As he's being wheeled into the operating theater for emergency surgery, the surgeon stops and says, "I'm sorry, I can't conduct this operation. This boy is my son." What's going on in that story?
2: I honestly haven't got a clue. He's my son,
0: yes.
2: And yet his father was in the car crash with
0: yes.
2: him. And his father has died.
0: His father has died.
2: Mistaken identity.
0: No.
2: But he can't be his son because his father, the father of the boy, is dead. So how can his father be the surgeon?
0: Well, Fred, you're not the only person who argued that. I've been asking lots of people the same question I've just asked you, and just watch what they say as well.
3: To be honest, no idea.
13: No idea. No.
4: Got no idea at all.
5: No idea. Unless a surgeon's like a god or something like that.
6: Stepfather, possibly?
5: I have no idea. No, I don't know.
2: I'm none the wiser.
0: The surgeon says, "I can't conduct this operation because this boy's my son, because that is his mother." The surgeon is a woman, and the gender assumption is, as soon as I said surgeon, you thought man.
2: What does that tell you about me and my thought process?
0: Well, it tells me this, because these people were told the answer in the way that I've just told you, and here's what they said.
5: Ah. Yeah, OK, I just assumed it was a man.
25: You automatically think surgeon's going to be a man?
6: Well, yeah, I guess, yeah, a little bit wrong for me to assume, but, yeah.
3: Of course a woman can be a surgeon.
2: So we all assumed the same thing, and we were all wrong. Why did we do that?
0: Well, the key thing was what the last interviewee said. Of course a woman can be a surgeon, and of course a woman can be a killer.
15: Only a day before her execution, Ruth was persuaded to appeal. She revealed the extent of Desmond Cusson's role in the murder of Blakely. The call was put out from the Home Office to find Cusson.
12: Cusson must have been in a state of absolute panic. He went into hiding, and they never found him, and at midnight they called off the search, and Ruth was doomed.
2: At 9 a.m. on the 13th of July, 1955, prisoner number 9656 was taken to the gallows. Ruth Ellis was hanged for the murder of David Blakely. She was the last woman in Britain to be put to death.
26: On June the 21st, Ruth Ellis was found guilty of murder at the Old Bailey and sentenced to death in accordance with the law. On July the 13th, she was executed in accordance with the law. But Britain's conscience was uneasy. During those 3 weeks, while public controversy mounted, one man had a terrible decision to make, Home Secretary William Lloyd George. As he went about his public duties, he had to decide whether or not to write the grim words, "The law must take its course." But in the end, he had no choice. As the law stands, and as precedent dictates, Ruth Ellis had to die. For the hundreds who waited at Holloway Jail on execution morning, and for the millions who stayed away, three questions remain. Should a woman hang? Should anyone hang at all? Or should there be degrees of murder?
15: Ruth was executed by the famous hangman Albert Pierpoint. He had concerns about hanging Ruth and told them later to Lawrence Marks.
12: He said to me that she gave me the sort of smile I would have expected had I gone down to the Little Club, a welcoming smile. And I didn't feel right about hanging this woman. Not because I thought she was innocent, but because there was something fundamentally wrong? And he could never quite put his finger on it, but I do know he wrote his letter of resignation after that execution.
15: After she was hanged, Desmond Cusson moved to Australia. In the UK, the impact of Ruth Ellis's death eventually played a part in changing the legal system.
4: She changed two laws, really. She contributed hugely to the abolition of capital punishment. The year after she was hanged, the defence of diminished responsibility was put on the statute books because it was obvious to everybody that she was not in her right mind. However calm she might have appeared, she was not in her right mind.
2: It's a sad story in a way, isn't it?
4: It is. It is. I've got enormous sympathy for Ruth Ellis because she just didn't have the self-awareness to be able to drag herself out of the mire she'd got herself in. And I think the only way out was to kill herself. And being a good Catholic girl, she couldn't do that, so she let the hangman do it for her.
12: I don't think this was a woman that ever harmed anybody in her life and probably would never have harmed anybody again in her life, except for that moment of madness. Were she here sitting with us today, would have said it wasn't madness, Lawrence. It was excessive provocation.
0: At the root of the Ruth Ellis story is this idea of gender assumption, the idea that we have to justify how women might kill because the balance of their mind is temporarily disturbed or because it's a crime of passion. Nonsense. It's just that some women can be violent.
15: Because of Ruth Ellis, the phrase crime of passion is used in our everyday parlance. The law now takes into account the circumstances leading up to and surrounding an act of murder within the context of a relationship.
2: You have to remember, crime always has a victim. But in the case of convicted murderer Ruth Ellis, well, some would say she was just as much a victim as David Blakely, the lover she killed.

0: 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Some people say Talk Sports is possessed by the Premier League, but that's just not cricket. We're also charmed by the Champions League, fanatical about the FA Cup, and rampantly rabid about rugby, Formula One, and boxing. 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
3: The Derek Bentley case is one of the most tragic and staining cases in the history of our criminal justice system.
4: It was the single biggest nail in the coffin of capital punishment in this country.
5: I never got to meet an uncle that I absolutely idolise. I miss not meeting that person.
6: On the evening of the 2nd of November 1952, gunshots echoed around Croydon in South London. A policeman had been killed and 19-year-old Derek Bentley stood accused of his murder.
7: But he hadn't pulled the trigger. The culprit was actually Bentley's friend, Christopher Craig.
6: The legendary line, "Let him have it," has been immortalised on the big screen and in books. But did Bentley really utter those words? And what happened to his companion, Christopher Craig?

0: I'm Fred Dinage, and I've been reporting on serious crimes as a journalist for more than 40 years. It's estimated that approximately 38,000 people were murdered in Britain throughout the 20th century. I'm investigating the most notorious of these crimes to separate the fact from fiction, like the stories surrounding the infamous case of Derek Bentley. It started as a night of petty theft involving two teenagers, but ended up with the murder of a police officer, with Derek Bentley hanging for the crime. It's now one of the most famous cases of the 20th century. He was sentenced to death without even pulling the trigger of the gun that killed PC Sidney Miles. Ultimately, this case played a significant part in the abolition of the death penalty. Derek William Bentley was born in 1933 in Blackfriars, London. He spent his early childhood growing up amongst the rubble and bombings of World War II. At the age of four, he fell from a lorry, and it's believed this irreversibly damaged his brain, stunting his mental growth and causing epilepsy. Someone who knows all about Bentley's life and family is his niece, Maria Bentley Dingwall.
1: Tell me about Derek Bentley, what sort of lad he was.
2: Fun-loving. Adored animals, absolutely. He's like, you know, straight anything, go past the door, it was in the house. Really close to my mum, his sister Iris, because of his mental disabilities, his mental age. I think he was just a great guy. You know, I'm so sad I didn't really know him, but I met him and know him through what Mum told me about him and, you know, Nana and Grandin and the photographs and whatever else.
0: The war was a traumatic time for the close-knit Bentley family. Three family members, including Derek's 13-year-old sister, were killed just 3 days into the Blitz. On one fateful night in 1944, Bentley himself was buried alive when a German incendiary bomb hit the house in Southwark. He was only 11 at the time. The constant moving of home and his medical care fragmented Bentley's education. He found school difficult and failed his 11 plus.
1: And Derek Bentley at school, did he struggle at school?
2: Very much so, because of his mental disability, you know, because of the fall that he had. His mental age was 8. And sometimes he just couldn't cope with the classes. So Mummy used to sit with him in the classes at Norbury and just, you know, to calm him down so he could get on with his work. But the fall just completely took everything away from him and made him not quite the way he was.
0: It was from this point that Bentley began to change. The once innocent boy began to get into trouble with the law.
1: In 1948, Bentley committed two minor offences, theft and attempted break-in and entering. He was then sentenced to 3 years at Kingswood Approved School, where he met educational psychologist Hugh Moore.
3: He was quite small and completely illiterate. He could only sign his name with a cross. He was teased a great deal, and he didn't like being teased at all. The profile that I made of him showed that he was a very much a low average non-verbal IQ of 70 and was what they called in those days ESN, educationally subnormal.
0: Kingswood Approved School ran a strict military-style regime. Hugh Moore was popular with the pupils because he refused to carry out beatings. He was known as Slasher because of his haircut at the time.
3: I had to go so frequently to Mr. Adams' office.
1: The head teacher.
3: The head teacher, the principal, and witness the beatings. With Derek particularly, he was beaten for these very minor offences. And I looked so worried when I came out with him. Don't worry, Slash, he said. I've got corns on my bum. It doesn't worry me at all. He said, it's no problem as far as I'm concerned.
4: Bentley was released from Kingswood Approved School in 1950, aged 18, and spent the next 6 months as a recluse. The world of work was to prove another hurdle.
1: Teenagers growing up during the war had a tough time of things. It was a case of join the military or get a job. Post-war led to greater opportunity for freedom and independence. I'm about to meet a man who at the age of 29 became the youngest prison governor in England and dealt with some of our most hardened criminals. Professor David Wilson is one of Britain's leading criminologists. England in the 1950s, after the war, if you were a teenager, what would it have been like?
5: After the war, being a teenager, you're thrown out of school at 15, 16, you're into the world of work. In 1939, something like 320 14 to 17-year-olds had been convicted of serious crime, murder, manslaughter, rape and robbery. But by the early 1950s, that number has quadrupled. And so people are beginning to focus on this generation of young people after the war being anxious about what to do with them, being anxious about the kinds of crimes they're committing.
4: Supported by his family, the boy with the low IQ did his best to put his days of crime behind him.
5: Bentley has no luck throughout his life. We have to be as simple as that. After he leaves the approved school, he initially tries to get work as a furniture remover. He hurts his back, so he has to give that job up. He then works as a refuse collector. He's not able to do that. He ends up as a road sweeper. When his National Service call-out papers arrive through the letterbox, he goes along for the tests. They realise that he's functionally illiterate. He's an IQ of 66 to 77. He's got problems with his epilepsy. So this is a young man who's going nowhere fast.
6: If there's one thing I've learned in my time as a crime writer, it's that there are a million and one motives for murder.
7: The first Assyrians came into view.
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0: Bentley's failure to be accepted into society left him frustrated. He found himself mixing with the wrong sort of company.
3: He fell in with the local gang that were going the rounds and doing small jobs or big jobs, and just fell in with them and went along with them, but was in no sense a leader.
0: When he was 18, Bentley made friends with Christopher Craig. He was 3 years younger than Bentley, and they both had the same learning difficulty. They were illiterate. Bentley quickly developed an admiration for his new friend, Craig.
2: Sadly, there was a person in his, that was in the era called Christopher Craig, who had two boys that he would lead around like anything. One was my uncle, Derek. We tried to stop Craig coming near us, near our family. My grandfather did, by going to the police station and saying, can you speak to the family saying we don't want him around here? He was sadly easily led because of his mental disability. You know, he was tall, he was strong. Of course Craig wanted him because Craig was just a, you know, a nasty character, and wanted a 6-foot softie that he could twist around his finger.
0: Little could the Bentleys foresee the role Christopher Craig would go on to play in their son Derek's life. 16-year-old Craig was from a respectable middle-class family and the youngest of eight. His ambition was to become a qualified gunsmith. However, on leaving school, he ended up working at a garage in Camberwell.
5: Christopher Craig, though, has what we would now call dyslexia. So, like Bentley, he's functionally illiterate. So people read stories to him. He's a fantasist. He likes comic books. He likes going to the cinema. And he's completely obsessed with guns. He's somebody, though, that's going to really say to Bentley, who's rather more timid and feeble, here are the kinds of things that we should be getting up to. And so that's where this kind of poisonous relationship develops between Craig and Bentley.
0: After the war, guns and weapons were easily accessible. Many had been left or discarded by the military. Craig had a fascination with guns and kept an arsenal of weapons in his room. He had already been convicted for possessing firearms without a license.
5: They carry guns because it makes them feel like a man. It makes them feel powerful. It makes them feel in control. And often, of course, these young men don't have power and control in other aspects of their lives, and carrying a gun gives them that sense of who they'd like to be. He wants to be James Cagney. That's his role model, and that's why he was so obsessed with guns, and that's why he carried a gun, because it was the only time that he felt in charge, in control, and that people wouldn't laugh at him.
0: It was on the 2nd of November 1952 that Derek Bentley and Christopher Craig's rebellious friendship took a sinister turn. It would lead to the murder of a police officer and ultimately the hanging of Derek Bentley. I'm Fred Dynage, and I'm investigating the famous case of Derek Bentley, known, of course, for the memorable line, "Let him have it." It would lead to the most heinous of crimes, the death of a policeman, for which Bentley would hang. What really happened that fateful night? Derek Bentley's life was to change forever on the evening of the 2nd of November 1952. He went to the Astoria Cinema, where his sister Iris worked, but he'd left feeling unwell. When Iris returned home, Bentley had gone out. She had no idea he'd gone to meet up with his friend and local bad boy, Christopher Craig. The teenagers were bored, restless, and out for trouble. It's thought that Bentley had no idea that his friend Craig was carrying a loaded revolver as they walked the streets of London.
1: Benedict Bernberg, the now retired human rights lawyer, has been described as a pioneer radical lawyer and a champion of civil liberties. His passion for justice sparked his interest in Bentley's story.
12: Christopher Craig, who was only 16 at the time, had a burning hatred of the police. Bill Bentley, the father of Derek, was very concerned, as was the mother, that young Derek should not have anything to do with Craig. Craig was bad news.
0: On a night out together, Bentley and Craig were spotted just after 9 p.m. entering Barlow and Parker's, a confectionery warehouse in Croydon.
12: Craig was the leading spirit in all this. And initially the idea was to break into a butcher's shop. But when they got to the butcher's shop, the light was on, so they didn't go there. Craig then went a little further down the road, Tamworth Road, just around the corner here. But there was a wholesale confectioner's factory in the road, and that was a two-storey building with a flat roof at the top.
0: Despite their efforts to be inconspicuous, the teenagers were being watched. A lady by the name of Mrs. Ware had been looking out of her daughter's bedroom when she spotted two youths walking along the road, acting suspiciously. She noticed them because they shied away from the lights of traffic and pulled their hats over their eyes. She then watched as they jumped the gates into the yard of a private warehouse. It was then that Mrs. Ware told her husband, who ran to the nearest phone box and called the police. No one could have predicted the events that followed. The boys climbed their way up a drainpipe onto the flat roof of the warehouse, unaware that the police were not far behind them.
12: A detective constable, plainclothes officer, Fairfax, managed to get up onto the roof, followed a little later by two or three others. When Fairfax got to the roof, he saw the two youths, Craig and Bentley. They were huddled together near a lift shaft, which was some distance away from where Fairfax was.
14: We were dedicated to killing Nazis. That's what we volunteered for.
16: Guy Martin going for a piece of history. How much further can he go?
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0: D.S. Fairfax shouted at the boys to give themselves up, but the two teenagers weren't willing to come quietly.
12: According to the police evidence, at any rate, Craig shouted out to them, "If you want us, fucking well come and get us."
0: Taking them at their word, D.S. Fairfax charged at the pair. He grabbed the person nearest to him, Bentley. The teenager gave himself up to the police officer, but Craig, his partner in crime, wasn't going to surrender. Instead, he pulled out the revolver that he'd been concealing. What resulted was a tense standoff between him and the police. Years later, what happened on the roof is still subject to much debate.
5: Some of the statements that are later made by Bentley in court and the police don't correspond. But seemingly, according to the police, what happens at that point is that Sergeant Fairfax, who's pushing Bentley forward, because Craig's obviously got a gun, at which point it's alleged by the three police officers that Bentley says, "Let him have it, Chris."
0: Allegedly, those words were to start a chain of events that would leave one policeman injured and another dead. Christopher Craig began firing and DS Fairfax was shot in the shoulder. Craig had been only 6 feet away. Fairfax then grabbed hold of Bentley and used him as a human shield.
5: Now, this is really crucial, Fred. "Let him have it, Chris," is clearly an ambiguous statement which might imply that Bentley is inciting Craig to fire at the police, albeit it could also be interpreted as, "Give your gun to the police officer." Now, this is going to be crucial at the trial.
0: Derek Bentley was arrested while Christopher Craig was holding back the police with his loaded revolver. Soon, armed reinforcements were on hand. Uniformed police officer Sidney George Miles took the lead. As he burst onto the rooftop, Craig fired off another round. The bullet struck PC Sidney Miles between the eyes, killing him in

0: was that the victim was not a stranger to Bentley and Craig.
1: Sydney Miles was a friend of our family. He was our local police officer and he knew how we felt about Christopher Craig. We'd actually been speaking to Sydney about, you know, what can we do about Christopher Craig and how can we stop this from happening, and, you know, that he's a nasty boy, he's got guns, and, you know, the whole neighbourhood were trying to sort this situation out with Craig.
0: PC Sydney Miles's death didn't stop Christopher Craig. A gunfight broke out between Craig and the wounded DS Fairfax. Fairfax, now armed with a revolver, ordered Craig to drop the gun. Both fired shots. Fairfax fired twice and then rushed at Craig. Craig fired, but no shots came. "See," he yelled, "it's empty." Craig then turned and jumped off the roof. The shooting had lasted 20 minutes, but the drama didn't stop there. Craig fell over 20 feet, landing on a greenhouse. He fractured his spine and left forearm and broke his breastbone. Unable to move, he was arrested. Derek Bentley, who'd been held by the police during the shootout, was taken to the station for questioning.
2: Well, he would have been very frightened about the whole thing. Being of such low intelligence, he would not clearly have understood what was going on.
3: Whilst going to the police station, it's alleged by the police that Bentley says he had a gun, I told him not to use it, he's killed one of your blokes, and so forth and so forth. Everything that would suggest that he knew that Craig had gone armed on the breaking and entering.
0: Bentley's family had no idea of the events their son had been involved in that evening.
1: Mum had stayed up late that night because Derek had gone out with his friend. Next thing, the doorbell went and police came in and said that Derek's been arrested for murder. And it wasn't until afterwards that we learnt from the police that it wasn't Derek that shot a police officer. So we had to wait for a journalist to tell us this information.
0: After hours of questioning, Derek Bentley signed a statement. In it, he denied all knowledge of Craig having a gun and took no responsibility for the murder of PC Miles. Nevertheless, he was charged with murder alongside Christopher Craig.
1: I don't like painting him Lily White. I've always said that if they've charged him with being on private property and attempted burglary, then that would have been a fair assessment of what happened that night.
3: Given the fact he is a moral reasoning of a four-year-old, Derek Bentley probably didn't even understand a word that they were claiming that he had just signed his name to. And of course, that statement, signed, albeit misspelled, is going to again be one of the key prosecution items in the court case.
0: Bentley and Craig's visit to the confectionery warehouse had turned sour. One policeman injured, another dead. Craig's Al Capone fantasies had come to life. But this was Croydon, not Hollywood. It wasn't going to have a glamorous ending. And it would be Derek Bentley who would end up paying the ultimate price for the crime. I'm Fred Dynage, and I'm investigating one of the most controversial cases in British legal history, that of Derek Bentley and Christopher Craig. One policeman injured, another dead. What started out as a petty theft had turned into a deadly shootout. Bentley and Craig had to face the consequences of their actions, and it would lead to one of the biggest miscarriages of justice in the...
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3: On the evening of November the 2nd, 1952, Christopher Craig had shot dead PC Sidney Miles on a rooftop of a Croydon warehouse. Both he and his accomplice, Derek Bentley, were arrested and charged with murder. But just how guilty was Bentley?
4: How can he be charged with murder, though, when he wasn't the one who fired the shot?
5: Well, here's one of those peculiarities of English law. If Bentley knows that Christopher Craig is carrying a gun and is aware of that fact, he is an accomplice, even though he himself didn't carry a gun. But it gets worse than that. The prosecution was able to prove through that phrase, "let him have it, Chris," that there was incitement. So not only was he, Bentley, an accomplice, he, according to the prosecution, incites Craig to fire the weapon, which is going to lead to one police officer being killed, another police officer being shot. So in the eyes of English law, he's just as guilty as Craig, even though he wasn't actually carrying the weapon, and indeed was under arrest at the time that the police constable was killed.
3: On the 9th of December 1952, just 1 month after the murder of PC Miles, Derek Bentley and Christopher Craig stood trial for murder at the Old Bailey. They both pleaded not guilty. The punishment for murder was hanging. However, at just 16, the gunman, Craig, could only face imprisonment because of his age. But for Bentley, aged 19, a guilty verdict would mean death.
6: It is the doctrine of a joint enterprise. The law at the time, and indeed in a sense still is that if two or more people go on an expedition to commit a serious offence, a felony, and go intending to resist arrest by force, and somebody is killed in the process as a homicide, then they are both equally responsible for the actions, even though one of them may not have been responsible for the death.
4: When the family realised that he was being charged with murder, even though he'd not fired the shot himself, what was the reaction?
7: Well, you know, we've got great British justice. He'll be proved innocent in court.
3: The trial lasted 2.5 days. Derek Bentley's defence lawyers gave no opening speech, and no one other than Bentley was called to the stand to give evidence on his behalf.
7: We didn't have money. We couldn't afford a private solicitor like the Craigs could. We had state representation, and state representation didn't want to anger the judge.
6: His own counsel took the view that he ought to have hanged. And if your own counsel feels that, there's not much inclination to defend a person like that. It was that in itself was one of the great shortcomings.
7: Nanny and Grandad weren't allowed to give evidence regarding his state of mind, his and what sort of person he was like either. None of this was allowed to happen. in a 2.5 day trial, they wanted one conviction and one conviction only, and that was of guilty.
3: The prosecution's aim was to prove that on the night of the murder, Bentley knew Craig was carrying a gun, and furthermore, that he'd encouraged him to shoot by shouting the infamous words, "Let him have it," therefore making Bentley complicit of the crime and guilty of murder. The statements Bentley gave during his arrest were used against him in the trial. Years later, it's believed these statements may not have been the exact words of Bentley, a man with an estimated mental age of 8. Dr. John Olson is one of the leading experts in forensic linguistics.
4: John, forensic linguistics. Explain, please.
8: Forensic linguistics is where language interfaces with the law. It has been very important, especially in cases like Derek Bentley, Birmingham 6, the Guildford 4. A number of analyses have been done of statements which were supposed to have been produced by suspects or witnesses, and some of them have turned out to be, in some respects, somewhat suspect.
3: In court, Bentley denied knowing that Craig had a gun. However, in his statement to the police, Bentley appears to indicate that his accomplice was armed on the night of the killing.
8: His first reference to the gun is as a definite article. So he says, "I did not know he was going to use the gun." And it would appear that he said that completely spontaneously. So first of all, it's a spontaneous negative, "I did not know." And second of all, no reference to the gun up until now, so why not a gun? But instead, we have the gun. The point about statements at that time was that they were supposed to be taken according to judges' rules. They were supposed to be dictated. And in fact, the police officers giving evidence at Bentley's trial stated that he had just simply dictated it to them, which I believe to be completely impossible. I think you have to be reasonably literate to be able to dictate.
5: In the early 1950s, there would be heightened passions, a police officer's been killed, the police would be wanting to arrest somebody for it, they'd be fully aware that Christopher Craig was only 16, Derek Bentley was therefore the culpable one. We've got a young man, a feeble-minded young man, effectively being verballed, signing his name, D-E-R-K, and signing, effectively, his death warrant.
3: The crux of Bentley's defence was that when the fatal shot was fired, he'd been under arrest. But when questioned, he appeared to contradict this, revealing that he'd been free and in a position to run away at any time. He believed it would help his cause if the jury learned that he'd stayed with the police by his own volition. Bentley didn't understand that being under arrest no longer made him an accomplice.
6: What the trial didn't disclose is that if there's a joint enterprise, it's an agreement which can be terminated, and it had terminated before the shot was fired at PC Miles. That shot was not fired until about 15 minutes after Bentley had been detained. So he was arrested, he was under arrest at the time and had been for about 15 minutes when PC Miles was shot.
9: People have no idea how much NASA has impacted their lives.
10: One, liftoff.
11: Artificial intelligence, it's a revolution.
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4: When someone like Bentley, who is illiterate, takes the stand, how confusing is it for them?
8: Incredibly difficult, because barristers, when they are examining somebody or cross-examining somebody, they're not interested in the truth. They're interested in a version of events. So the prosecution has a narrative of the whole crime. They want to put that narrative to the jury. They're going to be focusing on questions which give them the correct answers to put that narrative over. Here, the narrative was very well established by the statement, and of course by the fact that Bentley, as you say, made such a poor witness. He was really unable to answer questions in a satisfactory way. He contradicted himself. He appeared to be untruthful and deceitful, which may not have been the case at all. He just simply wasn't able to put his point over very well indeed.
23: The most damning evidence in the trial came from the three police officers who'd all been on the roof at that time. They stated that just before Craig started firing, Bentley had shouted out, "Let him have it, Chris."
6: Both lads denied that those words were ever said. And it's very curious, as those words was also used in an earlier case about 12 years before, where a police officer had been killed in a rather similar event. And the suggestion is that they simply lifted the words from that earlier case and used them as a way to ensure that Bentley went down.
7: He always said, when he was asked by my grandfather, "Did you say those words?" And he said, "No, Father, I didn't. Never did." And there's one trait that we have in the Bentley family. We can't lie. It's just something that isn't in us. So Derek could never tell lies anyway. It was like he just wasn't able to.
23: Lord Chief Justice Rainer Goddard summed up the trial by asking the jury if they considered the police to be conspicuous liars, willing to lie away the life of a young boy.
6: The judge had talked rhetorically about these brave police officers would have fabricated evidence against someone. He was inflaming the jury to convict.
23: On the 11th of December 1952, the jury took just 75 minutes to decide that both Derek Bentley and Christopher Craig were guilty for the murder of PC Sidney Miles. Craig, at 16, was too young to hang. Bentley was 19 and therefore sentenced to death. With Bentley found guilty of murder, the judge had no choice but to send him to the gallows. Still, Maria believes the judge had been biased against her uncle.
7: Lord Chief Justice Goddard just went for the full sentence of the death penalty because he wanted an eye for an eye, a tooth for a tooth. That was, you know, they couldn't get the boy that did the murder, so they got the next best thing, my uncle.
23: I'm Fred Dynage, and I'm investigating one of the 20th century's most contentious murders. In 1952, PC Sidney Miles had been killed in a shootout on a warehouse roof in Croydon. Derek Bentley and Christopher Craig had been found guilty of his murder. The gunman, Craig, had escaped the noose because he was only 16. But 19-year-old Derek Bentley had been sentenced to death. On the 11th of December 1952, inside a packed Old Bailey, Lord Chief Justice Goddard told Christopher Craig he was the more guilty of the two teenagers. The judge sentenced Craig to 10 years, naming him as one of the most dangerous criminals in Britain.
4: When that verdict was announced and the death penalty was announced, what was the reaction of the family?
7: Disbelief. Yeah, how could this happen? He hadn't shot anybody. He was under arrest for 15 minutes before the fatal shot was fired. His part in any action that night had ended. So how could this be right?
23: Even after the sentencing by Lord Chief Justice Goddard, the Bentley family hoped for a reprieve. His case was presented to the Court of Appeal on the 13th of January 1953, but it was quickly dismissed. The sentence of death remained. But the 19-year-old's plight was gaining national attention in the media. Protest marches began in support of Derek Bentley.
0: There are petitions in the country, the newspapers are on back of the case, and one of my personal heroines, Mrs. Elsie van der Elst, who's a real character, a real death penalty, anti-death penalty campaigner, is banging on the gates of Wandsworth Prison, demanding to be let in to see the governor to protect this boy who she says is going to be murdered by the state.
4: Did the family visit Derek when he was in prison?
7: As much as they could. I think it was mostly every day, Mama, Nana, Granddad. And he would ask how about the doggies, how Judy is, and how the cats and other chickens behaving themselves. It was, you know, just things to keep him normal. There was a big, thick screen of glass between them. And, you know, my mother was most frustrated over it. And all she wanted to do was grab a chair and break that screen so she could just hug her brother. And she always regret not breaking that glass to the day she died.
23: Bentley's final hope of avoiding execution lay with the Home Secretary, Sir David Maxwell Fyfe. Fyfe could advise the sovereign to exercise the royal prerogative of mercy, changing a sentence of death by hanging to one of lifetime imprisonment. In the first half of the 20th century, reprieves were common. Three out of four people who were recommended mercy by the jury had their death penalty quashed in favour of a life sentence.
0: The Home Secretary saw in allowing the execution of Derek Bentley a way of sending out a message to other young people who might be convinced that they would be able to get away with committing this type of crime.
23: The appeals failed, no reprieve came. At 9 a.m. on the 28th of January 1953, a crowd of around 500 gathered outside Wandsworth Prison and sang "The Lord is my shepherd and abide with me." Derek William Bentley, aged just 19, had been hanged.
2: Would I say I'm ready to be executed? Yeah, I mean, it's not going to be that big deal.
3: We were dedicated to killing Nazis. And that's what we volunteered for.
5: Oh, you feel like you have superpowers. Yeah!
24: If you thought curving space and time is weird, you've heard nothing yet.
25: When in El Salvador, we want the Salvadorian suit.
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7: Mum has always said that there was a clock on the mantelpiece in the sitting room, and it struck 9 o'clock, and Nanny just collapsed because someone had just killed her son. From a young, vibrant Nan, from pictures I've got of her, she aged 50 years in a matter of moments.
11: Derek Bentley was hanged for a murder he didn't physically commit. He was the first and only person in the 20th century to be executed in Britain for being an accomplice. After serving 10 years imprisonment, Christopher Craig was released in 1963 to start a new life. Many believe this case was one of the contributing factors that led to the permanent abolition of the death penalty in 1969.
6: It was highly significant because the abhorrence that people felt at what had happened to this poor lad was the single biggest factor in securing the abolition of hanging in this country.
11: But this was of no consequence to Bentley's family. Led by Derek's dad, Bill, and Derek's sister, Iris, a group was formed to clear his name.
7: It was run from the back room of a three-bedroom, semi-detached house, and it was Mama and my grandfather that were the two staunch bull elephants that would, you know, rally everybody around. Janice would ring us up, or we'd have some, we think we might have another lead, and we'd ring up yourselves and they would come out and do a story on it, and so we can get it into the Home Office. So it took over the house, the lives of my family.
6: I first got involved, I think, for the Bentleys in the 1970s or thereabouts. I had always been determined ultimately to take up Derek's case, which I thought was a gross miscarriage of justice.
11: After 40 years of work and numerous appeals, Iris Bentley and her legal team made their first breakthrough.
12: In July 1993, Derek Bentley received a royal posthumous pardon for the sentence of death passed upon him. However, under English law, this did not overturn his conviction for murder.
11: The law still recognised that Bentley was guilty of the killing of PC Sidney Miles.
6: I myself wanted more than a pardon. I wanted to show that, in fact, Derek had been wrongly convicted in the first place, that he, in fact, was an innocent man who didn't need a pardon because he was innocent. He should never have been convicted.
7: It was like bashing your head against a brick wall. They just didn't want to admit that they were wrong, that they'd done this awful, horrific crime to a person that was under arrest for 15 minutes and only had a mental age of 8.
11: New evidence was brought forward to support the legal battle for a pardon. One of the main flaws of the case involved Bentley's statements, which may not have been his own words.
12: When you look at Derek Bentley's statements, can you tell how those statements were put together?
8: That's a very interesting question, and quite a complex question. It's evident that some of it was put together as a result of question and answer. So we have a sequence where he says, there was a little iron gate at the side, full stop. Chris then jumped over and I followed, full stop. Up to then, Chris had not said anything, full stop, very short sentences. This indicates to me, and to other linguists who've looked at this, that very likely this was from a series of questions. So, what did you do when you got there? Well, Chris looked in the window. Okay, and what did he see? There was an iron gate at the side. If this isn't his spontaneous language, then courts cannot depend on this as being his version of events. In that case, a jury would not be entitled to find such a person guilty.
11: The Bentley family's fight for justice also uncovered new witnesses. One was a police officer who was on the roof on the night of the shooting. He denied that Derek Bentley had ever shouted, "Let him have it, Chris." His statement hadn't been read out at the original court case, and his police notebook vanished from the evidence.
23: On the 30th of July 1998, more than four decades after Derek Bentley's death, the Court of Appeal quashed the murder conviction. The Lord Chief Justice, Lord Bingham, criticised the original judge's summation, saying the trial was such as to deny the appellant that fair trial, which is the birthright of every British citizen. And do you remember, obviously you do, the day when the acquittal came through?
6: I felt justified in my actions. We'd achieved what Iris had always set out to achieve, to get her brother's name cleared. It was a terrific sense of elation. But of course, it was a great day for British justice too.
11: Despite Iris Bentley's 44-year battle to clear her brother's name, she was never to hear the final decision. Iris died in January 1997.
7: I had to remember to take the bottle of champagne out of the fridge that my grandfather had bought in 1952 because we were going to win the appeal, and we didn't, so he kept it. And I was the one that opened it on behalf of the rest of my family on that morning. Beautiful sunshine. And you may not have seen them on camera, but they were there with us, Derek, Mum, Nanny, the whole family, to celebrate justice.
11: Derek Bentley's execution raised questions about how we ensure fair trials and sentencing.
7: And it started people thinking about it, not just in the House of Commons, but everyday people, that it could happen to anybody, that if your child had a disability or whatever else, or was just in the wrong place, and the government didn't want to listen to your arguments, then you've had it. You've got no comeback.
0: People know what's fair. People know what's just. People know what's right. And the execution of Derek Bentley was neither fair, just or right.
11: The events of the 2nd of November 1952 are tragic and led to the hanging of an innocent man.
23: But of course, we have to remember, it wasn't just Derek Bentley who suffered. PC Sidney Miles was shot and killed in the most tragic of circumstances. So the case begs the question, how do we make sure the punishment fits the crime?

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8: When a murder is discovered...
9: It was a female who had her head and her hands removed. And she had been found in what can be described as like a duffel bag. And she had her wrist and her ankles bound.
8: It doesn't just destroy one life.
10: I don't think he's capable of loving people. Because how do you kill your own children? That was the last thing those children saw, was their dad killing them. How do you do that?
8: It tears communities apart.
11: When her body was located, she was nude. She was deceased. She had some ligature marks on her neck.
8: It's up to the police to not only solve the mystery.
12: The fact that he could go home and look into the eyes of his son, knowing that he had murdered his mother, is just horrific to consider.
8: And track down the killer, but bring them to justice.
13: There's two bodies found. Your first thought is, oh my goodness me, is there a serial killer?
8: In this episode, an 84-year-old man is found strangled to death in his own home.
14: It must have been very traumatic for her to have found her father in such a manner.
8: Meet the murder detectives.
15: It had guns missing, so that there's an element of danger to everybody, to the public.
8: Who reveal how they... caught the killer.
12: With strangulation, it's not instant. You literally have to be strangling them and watching their life ebb away.

0: In the affluent area of Ramsgate, in the southeast of England, an 84-year-old man is found dead in the living room of his home.
1: I got the call about a suspicious death in a house in Park Road, Ramsgate, end of November 1996. There's lots of things that go through your mind when you receive a phone call such as that, and of course, first thing is to make sure that the scene is preserved.
0: Detective Superintendent Nick Biddis was appointed senior investigating officer. The victim was identified as Kenneth Speakman, a retired town clerk.
1: Mr. Speakman was found by his daughter late in the evening, and as a result of obviously being unable to contact her father. It must have been very traumatic for her to have found her father in such a manner. Well, this is Park Road, Ramsgate. It's actually quite an affluent little area. It's nice houses, mainly detached, some terraced houses. And this is the house of Mr. Speakman, where I attended on the morning in November and was confronted with the crime scene. When I got into the front room, the body was laying on the floor and he was laying face down. It was evident that he'd been attacked and strangled and he was dead. And, of course, I then went round the house looking for anything that might obviously be stolen.
2: It was self-evident that this was more than just a suspicious death, it was a murder.
0: Nick assembled a team to investigate the death. Dr. Robert Green was in charge of the forensic investigation.
3: This could be one of 50 to 100 photographs we actually took on the evening.
4: Poor Ken's body was in situ. There were some spectacles by the front door. Walking all the way through the house, into the sitting room, was where Ken's body lied. It was also obvious that a cord from a dressing gown had been used as a ligature, so that had been tied around his neck at some point.
5: Kenneth was beaten and strangled, and this is interesting because the majority of murders like this, strangulation isn't the usual method of killing that we would see. Strangulation is correlated to domestic murders. So it's a very interpersonal act to strangle somebody. And also there has been some research that says that when there's more than one method of killing, that's linked to premeditated murders.
0: Nick and the team very quickly built up a picture of who Kenneth was. Some of the information they received was very worrying.
1: I knew at the time when we were going there that he was a gun collector and a gun enthusiast and was a member of a local gun club. So we were aware that guns were likely to be an issue. And he had 24 guns, all legally held on licence. Someone may want to ask a question, or did ask the question, what is an 84-year-old man doing with 24 lethal barrel weapons in his house?
0: With fresh eyes the next day, the team got to work to find out exactly what had happened to Mr. Speakman.
4: You'll see in the picture that spectacles, which were Mr. Speakman's, were knocked off. You may pick up also the little green arrows. These identify other blood spots on the arm of the spectacles and an angular spot on the skirting board there. So a blood spot that's come in at an oblique angle. So, very much indicative of a strike to the face.
1: It's a very narrow entranceway. There is a small lobby at the inside of that front door there. And it seemed to me as if there may have been some sort of struggle. It didn't look as if whoever had been in there had been invited in willingly.
4: I recall going up the stairs and in the main bedroom, which I assumed was Mrs. Speakman's, a large number of gun cabinets, like gun safes, clearly had been opened. Some weapons on the bed, as I recall, some antique-type weapons, and then a safe for what I assumed were long rifles. Moving on then into the attic, what was unusual about that was the fact that the attic room was a place where Mr. Speakman would make his own ammunition.
6: The search continued around the house, looking to see if there was any other point of entry or anything else that might have been disturbed. But the only thing we could find was by where the gun cabinets were in the upper stories of the house, where 12 handguns were missing. My immediate thoughts were, well, this is obviously a professional criminals that had committed this crime, because they knew exactly what they were looking for. And they were the short weapon handguns, and they're now in the hands of criminals.
0: Detectives had established a possible motive, but the question remained: who could have done this to an elderly gentleman?
1: There's always three people that you try immediately to eliminate. First, the person who finds the body. Second, the nearest and dearest. And the third, really, although is the person who was last seen with the deceased. The daughter would have fallen into two of those categories. She found the body, and she's the nearest and dearest. So you always look at that. But I was confident that his daughter had nothing whatsoever to do with his death.
7: If there's one thing I've learned in my time as a crime writer, it's that there are a million and one motives for murder.
8: The first Assyrians came into view.
9: This is the story of when Britain was in the eye of the storm.
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1: She was an innocent victim, and obviously very traumatised as a result of this dreadful crime that had been committed against her father.
0: To understand the criminal, police first had to understand the victim.
1: Victimology is where you then look at the victim of the crime and their background. In order to establish some sort of motive, especially where you've got a cold scene murder, as in this case, it's important that you understand what is the background of the victim to develop your lines of inquiry.
0: By early morning, the local press were at the scene.
15: We had the story come through that a man had been found dead in a Ramsgate house. And very, very quickly it became apparent this was a major story. For a start, he was 84 years old. Whoever had done it had gained access to his gun collection. So stories obviously don't come much bigger than that. And then, of course, it turned out he was Kenneth Speakman, pillar of Ramsgate society, former town clerk, I think, for 20 years. He's a very well-known man. This wasn't some sort of sordid death in a back street.
6: Mr. Speakman, although in his 80s, was pretty active and certainly on a weekly basis would be visiting his local gun club and taking part fully in the activities of that club.
0: The police had even more work to do to discover not only who had killed Mr. Speakman, but to find the dangerous firearms that were now on the streets.
15: The guns added a huge amount of spice to the story. It kept the story running. Indeed, all the time that the murder was running, the story was running. It just wouldn't go away because the fear was still there. That nagging toothache, there's a man out there with a gun, and is he going to appear? And where's he going to appear?
1: To be honest, those sort of weapons pass from criminal to criminal for committing various jobs, robberies, even murders. And in the hands of criminals, I did not feel very well disposed towards the fact that we've now got 12 handguns in the criminal underworld, so to speak.
17: They are the sort of guns that appear to be missing.
0: ...84-year-old retired town clerk Kenneth Speakman had been found dead in his living room and robbed of 12 guns from his collection. With not only a murder inquiry, but also missing firearms, the police in Ramsgate needed to know just what had happened that night.
1: As far as the motive was concerned, initially at the time, 12 handguns missing, I would think somebody who knew what they were looking for, knew that he was the holder of weapons that would be of great use and of interest to the criminal underworld. And no doubt he had been able to remonstrate with the offender. They felt that possibly that he could be identified or they could be identified, and therefore Mr. Speakman was going to be killed.
0: The search of the house had turned up few clues.
6: When we were in the upper loft area, where the gun cabinets are kept, we found a cigarette butt.
4: Through the camera lens, I'm thinking, cigarette end. Why would a cigarette end be by the side of this ammunition tin? We knew from very early on that Kenneth Speakman was a very meticulous man. He knew what to do and what not to do. He would not be smoking around that tin. I think then when you actually go, you know, you look around the scene and you have to put the pieces of this jigsaw, start to put them together very, very early on. Why would Mr. Speakman's glasses be at the front door? Why was Mr. Speakman in the front room? Would he have left his specs by the front door? Why were there the spots of blood by the front door? You went upstairs, of course. Why would the bedroom have been ransacked? Why would the upstairs, the attic room, why would there have been a cigarette end up there?
0: Officers started speaking to the local community. Andy Nicol, a detective constable at the time, was one of the team drafted in by SIO Nick Biddis.
18: The first time I met him, I think he actually threw 20 pence at me and asked him to go and get a newspaper. He was well known for being a disciplinarian, but it makes you hone your skills a bit. He was doing that because he had a duty to those people's families to make sure that he got the best out of everybody that he had working for him. Because after all, he chose them. It wasn't like they'd just been given to him. He went out and chose these detectives on his team. If they got it wrong, he got it wrong. I was part of the team that was brought on within a day or two after the murder. You wonder, who would have done this? Who would have done this? You try and think through the processes. Why would they attack a man of that age? Why would they kill him? I mean, he's 84 years of age, so why kill him? Why would you do it? Or there's a chance you would be recognised again. So it tends to give you that feeling of maybe someone local, maybe someone he knew. So they're going to be in real trouble if they're identified. So he's the only witness to it, so they've got to shut him up.
1: Initially, when you're confronted with any crime scene like this, you would be doing house-to-house inquiries in the area, speaking to neighbours, seeing if they could help you with anybody who may have been seen acting suspiciously in the area or callers to Mr. Speakman's house. But that came to nothing. No one could help us in that regard. So as far as local inquiries and local neighbours providing us with any information, we weren't able to obtain anything like that.
15: The news of the Speakman murder, obviously being such a huge story, it spread, it snowballed. And, yeah, so we got a few bizarre theories, but everyone was concentrating on the guns, and this was what alarmed them so much. There was a maniac roaming the streets, armed to the teeth, and people were wondering, are we going to be next?
0: With one man dead and a number of guns missing, detectives had to find a way to reassure the local community.
18: We're doing a lot of hours at that time. From a policing point of view, nothing worrying me other than I did not want to make a mistake. There were no CCTV, so it was good old-fashioned footwork. You've got to go and knock on doors and find out what people have seen. And it was really long hours just identifying who might have been where and who was around at the time.